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0: Looking at mainly dry weather across the state of Mississippi straight through the weekend and even into the start of next week. We may start to work in at least a few showers and thunderstorms by Tuesday and Wednesday, especially the further south that you go. Dry this evening and tonight in the Horn Lake area, our low upper 70s. It's going to be a hot weekend, very muggy, highs from 90 to 95. Scattered clouds tonight around the Jackson area, our low mid-70s, and plenty of sunshine this weekend, heating up right around 90 to 95. For the Biloxi and Gulfport areas tonight, pretty clear and muggy, low upper 70s. Plenty of sunshine throughout our Saturday and Sunday with highs low 90s this weekend. I'm meteorologist Jennifer Naramore. 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
3: Live from NPR News in Culver City, California, I'm Dwayne Brown. President Trump's former national security advisor, John Bolton, pleaded guilty today for mishandling classified information. NPR's Jacqueline Diaz has more.
4: Wearing a dark suit and speaking clearly to a federal judge, Bolton entered his guilty plea. He was indicted back in October for 18 counts related to mishandling classified information. Federal prosecutors allege that during his time as Trump's national security advisor, Bolton took copious notes of his daily meetings. Those notes included classified details. He then sent those notes to two family members. As part of his plea deal, Bolton confessed to one count of retaining national security information, and he's expected to pay a fine. But his exact sentence won't be known until his hearing in October. Jacqueline Diaz, NPR News.
3: The Centers for Disease Control and Prevention is raising its response to the Ebola outbreak in the Democratic Republic of Congo, or DRC. But as NPR's Ping Wong tells us, the risk to the U.S. public remains low.
5: There have been more than 1,100 cases and 300 deaths attributed to Ebola, the viral hemorrhagic fever that is circulating in the DRC and Uganda. The Africa CDC warns it could become the largest Ebola outbreak ever. The steep rise in cases and the need for assistance has caused the U.S. CDC to raise its emergency activation to level 1, an agency-wide response at the highest level. Dr. Kevin Chatham-Stevens with the CDC says that includes stepping up preparations in the U.S.
6: The reason the risk of Ebola spreading in the U.S. is considered low is because the U.S. has robust domestic public health capacity to contain and control an Ebola outbreak.
5: In the past, the CDC has mounted level 1 responses a few times, including to Hurricane Katrina, the 2009 swine flu pandemic, and the 2020 COVID pandemic. Ping Huang, NPR News.
3: You are listening to NPR News. The Australian government says it wants to strengthen its youth social media ban. So far, data suggests that it's done little to prevent most young people from accessing sites like Facebook and TikTok. Christina Kukolia has more.
7: Prime Minister Anthony Albanese told Parliament his government is prioritising plans to toughen laws banning children under 16 from accessing some of the world's biggest social media sites. Albanese said there's more to do to check the, quote, extraordinary power of tech giants he called unaccountable. The government is also looking at expanding the eSafety Commissioner's powers to enforce the restrictions. An Australian study published in the British Medical Journal found over 85% of underage respondents were still using restricted platforms 3 months into the ban. It found, quote, limited implementation, incomplete compliance, and substantial circumvention of restrictions. For NPR News, I'm Christina Kukulia in Melbourne.
3: Well, Greece is deploying a new line of technology ahead of what's expected to be another blistering wildfire season there. Greece will use a group of suitcase-sized satellites to protect and alert communities at the first signs of fire. The system could one day go beyond the detection of fires as planners in Europe look to support border surveillance, even defense, in the wake of Russia's four-year-old war in Ukraine. You're listening to NPR News.
8: Hey, little bro. I messed up again, didn't I? But listen, tomorrow morning, first thing, we're hitting those batting cages. Just us. No excuses this time.
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5: NPR News, this is All Things Considered. I'm Juana Summers.
6: And I'm Scott Detrow. FX's The Bear is back for its fifth and final season. The bingeable show has followed Carmen Brizzotto, a chef who has returned to Chicago to run his dead brother Michael's failing sandwich shop, The Beef, and ultimately turn it into a fine dining establishment called The Bear. At first, he faces a skeptical crew headed by Richie Jaramovich, Michael's best friend.
7: I can handle this myself, cousin. I got this.
6: Through the course of the show, Richie has been a brash, stubborn presence in the Bear's kitchen.
7: So we are going to stick with what works, and we are going to make sure we got enough food to feed these dorks.
6: He's played by Eben Moss-Bachrach. And when I spoke to the actor, I started by being honest. Though Richie has now become my favorite character over four seasons, I hated him at first. So I asked Moss-Bachrach what he thought of Richie's journey over the course of the last few seasons.
8: I mean, when I read the first couple of scripts, I didn't find him particularly unlikable. I found him as a man that lacked impulse control and was, I don't know, a bit histrionic and loud.
9: Because I don't like this at all.
8: Said it's fine. Chef Carmen uses power phrases because he's a baby replicant who's not self-actualized, which is maybe why he repeatedly referred to me as a loser.
10: Richie, I apologize.
8: No, it's all good. I don't need your apology. He was someone who was in the throes of grief, mourning his best friend, his son, you know, Mike Brizzotto. Son, I'm S-U-N, not S-O-N. And I didn't think that he was going to rub people the wrong way as much as he seemed to have. But I was happy that people have really found this heart, because he's a man with a very unprotected heart. I think he's got a really strong code. He's a very loyal man. He's a wonderful father. He's just struggling, as we all do.
6: Yeah. He doesn't fully fix, but he works on so many of those flaws, and he gets so much more vulnerable and open as the show goes.
8: Yeah, I agree. In that second season, when he goes to that fine dining establishment and sort of becomes inspired by that work.
7: But I couldn't live with myself if I let this beautiful family leave Chicago without sampling one of my personal favorite dishes, Pequod's deep dish.
11: No. Oh, you did not hear me say that.
12: God, you all are wonderful.
7: No, stop it. You're wonderful.
8: And that victory and that sort of opening of the window has been really inspirational to so many people. I mean, I don't want to be cheesy, but I mean, every single day since that episode has come out, I talk to so many people. I'm really kind of in awe of the reach of this thing and the reach of this character that I play, that his journey.
6: A lot of us last saw Richie in a pretty interesting place, that standalone episode that you co-wrote that episode.
8: I did. Yeah, John Bernthal and I wrote that episode.
6: This popped up in between seasons. It's a flashback. We see Richie and Mikey on a run to Gary, Indiana, that takes place before the show begins. And a lot happens and nothing happens at the same time, right? Like, they talk with each other. It's warm. It's suddenly very not warm. There's a lot going on. And of course, we have spent several seasons now really staring in the face Richie and Carmi's friendship or standoff.
7: I never thought of it before, just how sorry I am.
9: how sorry I am, because I didn't realize how...
10: How what? How...
9: I didn't realize how you lost somebody, too.
6: How do you think about where these two guys are seeing each other? They're both sharing this grief that's personal to them in their own different ways, and they're having to work through it together.
8: I think there's a lot of resentment there. Neither of them was able to save their brother, their cousin, Mikey, you know? And I think it's the easiest thing to do a lot of times in those situations is point the finger at somebody else. Richie's incredibly frustrated, incredibly angry and resentful with Carmen for not being there, for taking off and not checking in. But, you know, Richie learns that that actually wasn't really the case. And I think, I mean, it's hard for me to speak for Carmi. I think he seems quite resentful of the intimacy and the relationship that Richie and Mikey were able to share that Carmi could never achieve.
6: Yeah. What can you tell us about where we're going to find Richie at the beginning of season 5? Because at the end of season 4, of course, Carmi leaves the bear to him and Sydney. And I'll say it this way. At the end of that one-off episode, we are left with deep concern of what's going on with Richie. I'll just leave it there. What can you tell us about where cousin Richie is at the beginning of the season?
8: You know, at the end of that fourth season, it seems like he gets what he's always wanted. In a way, he becomes a partner. He says, listen, I don't want to be the mayor of St. Patrick's Day Parade or something like that. You know, he doesn't want anything symbolic. He wants to have a meaningful, real partnership with Sydney. But I think one thing that the bear does really well is that change is not always linear.
6: Mm-hmm.
8: And, you know, it's lateral. It goes backwards. One step forward, two steps back. And then there's also the classic thing of, like, you know, watch what you wish for, you know, and then you get it and it ain't what you thought it was.
6: You talked about how things aren't linear. A lot can happen at once. Nothing can happen at once. I feel like when I watch the show, the pace of things can frustrate me, and the way that things can be left unresolved for episodes and episodes or seasons at a time can frustrate me. And then I realize, like, well, that's real life. What have you learned about just the complicated ways that the bear puts plots together as an actor?
8: I can find it frustrating a little bit times when I watch the show. I'm like, oh, come on, let's get to the to the next thing already.
6: Fix your problems.
8: But, yeah. Stop talking. Just do it. But I think it is, like you say, it is a reflection of life and the messiness and the, you know, storytelling on TV and in movies can be very convenient and fit nicely into acts. And that can be very satisfying to a viewer who's trying to make sense out of a chaotic world. But at the same time, that can be deceptive and not really emblematic of what all of our messy lives are like.
6: Yeah. What are you going to miss the most about it?
8: I'm going to miss the people that I work with. I'm going to miss Chicago, which has been such an endlessly kind and generous place to make the show. I'm going to miss playing this guy. I'm going to miss Richie. I feel like I'm more civilized, and I mean that in the not necessarily in a good way. I don't yell at people all the time. You know, I'm not as fully expressed. You know, I was raised in New England. I self-censor myself, and it's been really freeing and fun to play somebody that just kind of lets it rip on all, you know.
6: I can see that.
8: It's a pleasure to play that.
6: From your point of view, do you think fans of the show are going to be satisfied with the ending?
8: I'm really proud of the season. I'm proud of the ending. I think it ends on its own terms. It feels right to me. It feels true to the bear. It feels true to the beef. I think endings are really, really hard, mm-hmm. and I hope, fingers crossed, I believe that this ending is a pretty special one.
6: The good news is nobody ever has the problem with an ending of a beloved TV show.
8: Oh, no, no, no. Yeah, exactly. No one ever has anything.
6: It's a very chill process.
8: But I can't say it wasn't a dream. You know, the whole thing was not a dream.
6: That's Evan Moss Bachrach, who plays Richie on FX's The Bear. Final season is out now. Thank you so much.
8: Thank you so much. Pleasure talking to you.
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14: Dry go of it for the next several days and hot, muggy weather in place straight through the weekend. And even into early next week, the overall chances for wet weather looking low. Partly to mostly cloudy in South Haven through the night, to low upper 70s. Hitting the low 90s Saturday, middle 90s on Sunday. Plenty of sunshine here. Dry Monday, the high 95. For Meridian, we have scattered clouds around tonight, to low mid 70s. Highs this weekend, low 90s. We'll see plenty of sun. Dry Monday, the high 95. Clear in Hattiesburg through the night to low mid-70s, right around 95 for the high Saturday. Looks like for Sunday, too, with some sun. And we're dry on Monday, the high upper 90s. I'm meteorologist Jennifer Naramore. 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
15: Before he was a wizard, a star, before something, anything, Todd Rundgren was a kid growing up in the suburbs of Philadelphia. For today's Sense of Place series on Philly, the shape-shifting icon talks about his early days in the city and how his debut solo album changed everything.
16: I didn't expect it to be anything more than that, and then accidentally had a hit record on it and got forced onto the road. You know, kind of got forced to become a performer.
15: And later in the hour, peek inside Philadelphia's DIY scene. From pizza parlors and batting cages to questionable houses with dangerous basements, meet the people who are making their own scene.
17: I don't want to go to a frat. I don't want to go to like a college dive bar. I'd rather go see a show. And so I created that space on my college campus.
15: Got a packed one for you for Sense of Place Philadelphia. I'm Stephen Kaleo. This is World Cafe.
18: Live from NPR News in Washington, I'm Ryland Barton. Secretary of State Marco Rubio says Israel and Lebanon have a preliminary peace deal after months of conflict between Israel and Lebanese militant group Hezbollah. Israeli Prime Minister Benjamin Netanyahu says it's a great achievement and that allows his military to remain in territory it occupied in southern Lebanon. A Hezbollah official warned of civil war. President Trump's Religious Liberty Commission has provided recommendations. NPR's Danielle Kurtzleben reports on one way he's trying to cement his base ahead of the midterms.
19: The commission interviewed more than 100 people, some of whom said their religious liberty had been threatened. Texas Lieutenant Governor Dan Patrick served as commission chair.
20: And what was used against them was one phrase that's not in the Constitution, and that phrase is separation of church and state. The left has used that one phrase that was one line out of one of hundreds of letters by Thomas Jefferson to batter and hammer people of faith for the last 70 to 80 years.
19: The report recommends that the Justice Department clarify the meaning of separation of church and state. It also recommends strengthening school choice and issuing Know Your Rights posters about religious freedom. Danielle Kurtzleben, NPR News, The White House.
18: President Trump is threatening a 100% tariff on any country that imposes a tax on digital services from the U.S., like search engines, social media sites, and online marketplaces. In an online post, Trump singled out European countries that he said are discussing imminent implementation of taxes on American companies. The Supreme Court has ruled the president does not have unlimited authority to impose tariffs. A federal judge has declared a mistrial in the case of the man accused of starting last year's deadly Palisades fire in L.A. As Steve Futterman reports, a new trial date has been set for October.
21: After 3 days of deliberating, the jury told the judge it was deadlocked and unable to reach a unanimous verdict. After the mistrial was declared, the jury foreman told the court jurors were split 10-2 in favor of acquittal. Defense attorney Steve Haney said he would have preferred a not guilty verdict, but was generally pleased.
22: You know, anytime you get a hung jury, some attorneys look at that as a victory, a 10-2.
0: decision is also pretty resoundingly favorable for the defense.
21: What he wasn't pleased about was the decision by the U.S. Attorney's Office here in L.A. to retry the case. The prosecution said Jonathan Rinderknecht was motivated by anger at society. The defense suggested New Year's Eve fireworks might be the cause. For NPR News, I'm Steve Futterman in Los Angeles.
18: People in Venezuela are desperately searching for loved ones after two powerful earthquakes struck Wednesday. More than 900 deaths have been confirmed and up to 40,000 missing. Thousands are without cell service. The United Nations has urged Venezuela to lift social media restrictions to aid the search. Social media has become crucial for finding missing people. You're listening to NPR News from Washington. A federal lawsuit accuses gas station operators in California of using AI-powered software to illegally collude and raise prices. The proposed class action lawsuit targets companies like Marathon and Circle K for allegedly violating antitrust laws with fuel pricing software Calibrate. The lawsuit says Calibrate helps coordinate high prices and discourages operators from lowering them. The House Oversight Committee has served subpoenas to a billionaire who made payments to Jeffrey Epstein. Lawmakers questioned Leon Black today about his connection with Epstein, but they say he refused to answer some questions, NPR's Ava Berger reports.
1: Lawmakers said Black walked out of the interview when pressed on his ties with Epstein. House Oversight Chair James Comer, a Republican from Kentucky, told reporters that he's now issuing two subpoenas for Black. He says he wants copies of supposed non-disclosure agreements Black allegedly signed with survivors of Epstein's abuse. And he wants to depose Black under oath.
22: This is a result of refusing to answer specific questions about the NDAs and the terms.
1: Black has denied any allegations of wrongdoing. His lawyer says in a statement that Black, quote, never engaged in sex trafficking and, quote, never paid Epstein for access to women. Ava Berger, NPR News.
18: Greece has launched a cash incentive to catch toxic silver-cheeked toadfish. As the invasive species spreads throughout the Mediterranean, the fish's organs contain a deadly neurotoxin. It's damaged fishing nets and reduced catches. Authorities are paying 5 1/3 euros per kilogram, that's $2.75 a pound, to remove the species, which will be frozen and incinerated. It's NPR.
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24: From NPR, it's World Cafe. Hey, I am Kaleo. Today, it is a wizard, a star, Todd Rundgren, who made a name for himself experimenting, both as a musician and producer, stretching pop, rock, soul, and electronic music into fascinating new shapes. But before Rundgren became an icon, he was just a kid living in the suburbs of Philly. For today's Sense of Place Philadelphia, we're getting a look into the early years of Todd, including the music he grew up with, the first bands he played in, and his path to becoming a beloved solo artist and endlessly inventive producer. Plus, we'll find out what he was planning on doing if the music thing didn't work out. And he'd eventually find his way back to that backup profession. So let's get into it. I caught up with a very gracious Todd from his home in Hawaii. And we start off with him reflecting about his early days growing up in Upper Darby, Pennsylvania, just outside of Philly. And I asked him about his introduction to rock and roll.
16: I wasn't hearing it in my own house. I was hearing it in the neighbor's house. So it was like, I'd say everything. It's just the houses aren't that wide. And
24: thin walls.
16: Yeah, and they're all stuck together, you know. And if you got a friend up the street and his parents are a little more liberal or something like that, they like the, or younger or whatever, you know, they listen to different kinds of music. So you would hear all of it, you know. We would, there was certain radio in the house, but it was the kind of 50s Patti Page, Johnny Mathis stuff, you know, that my mom preferred to listen to. But yeah, my dad was somewhat sophisticated in terms of what he preferred to hear. And I've always said that that was a big influence on me, the contemporary classical music, you know, everything from like the late 1800s through even, he would play some stuff that was a bit avant. He'd play some Stravinsky, which probably he found challenging, but he would play anything that would sound like a movie soundtrack as well. And He also was very much into show tunes, into musicals. He would take us to see them in Summerstock. And so musical theater was also a thing that I got exposed to. And at a certain point, I don't know whether it was him or whether I discovered it independently, but I think I saw a film version of The Mikado, of Gilbert and Sullivan's The Mikado. And then I suddenly got really fascinated with them in particular. As a matter of fact, I didn't know who Stephen Sondheim was until actually I was in junior high school and West Side Story was a big hit. And one of the teachers wanted to play us something from West Side Story. And that's the first time I'd heard a contemporary musical or anything, you know, more modern. So that whole journey for me was really significant. A lot of it had to do, in particular, especially when you're talking about Gilbert and Sullivan, with the lyrics and the wordplay and stuff like that. And I was kind of a failure at school. But if there was something that I liked, I could really commit myself to it and learn it. And so I learned over the course of a couple of years in my latter school days, I learned the entire Gilbert and Sullivan libretto, almost every single musical. I knew all the words to all of it. And that was only my way of proving that I wasn't stupid.
24: You were committed.
16: Yeah, I got no credit for it in school or anything like that, you know, but it was a way to show that I wasn't failing in school because I was incapable of grasping the knowledge. It's just that I learned in a different way than most of the other kids. So I didn't know how to really harness that until I got out of school.
24: Yeah. We're talking with Todd Rundgren here on World Cafe for Sense of Place Philadelphia. You pick up the guitar and that leads us to, you know, I think one of the first musical moments that you had playing in a band called Money, which, by the way, great name. I know the field was wide open, but inspired one more name. You were still in high school at that point. What was
16: that? We had a theme song, too, you know. Yeah, I want money. Every band can play that, you know. So, and we were just desperate to play. We got on weekends, you know, and show up at all the local dances and say, can we play? Let us play. And it was fairly easy to set up, but since everything, it was just drums in this one big box.
24: What did you play?
16: And I played guitar at the time. We played, you know, kind of like easy songs and, you know, early Beatles songs, early Rolling Stones songs. Oddly enough, some R&B covers and stuff, because we were listening to that. We would do like the Miracles, Ooh Baby Baby, you know, for some reason, just because I liked the harmonies in it. Then we graduated high school. My friend, he went off to med school. I didn't, you know, I just left high school, left home.
24: Yeah, you moved out at 18, like on the dot or right around then, yeah?
16: Yeah, well, I hadn't been living at home anyway. I'd been living at my friend's house. Mm-hmm. I didn't get along with my family, and I was just waiting, you know, for school to be over. I thought after all that, after those 12 years of school, I should at least collect the diploma for it. And almost didn't. I had to do this crash course in trigonometry at the end of my senior year to get enough credits to graduate. But I did get the high school diploma, and I was just thinking the other day, I never once needed that high school diploma. I never applied for a job that required one, because when I got out of high school, I got in a band. The other thing I was very interested in was computers. And so the other plan B was to somehow get into a tech school, learn about computers, and that would be the fallback, I guess, you know.

0: We're talking with Todd Rundgren here on World Cafe for Sense of Place, Philadelphia. I want to get into Naz in just a second, but I do want to ask you a question kind of about the city and Philly at large in the 1960s, particularly when you moved there, mid-1960s, because we're coming out of an era where Cameo Parkway and a bunch of shrewd businessmen and Dick Clark made dance records, popular music, and made Philly kind of a music epicenter. We're a few years away from Philadelphia International Records sort of putting their stamp on the city. What were those tween years like with the British invasion in full swing? What was Philly's sonic identity at that point?
1: Yeah, the Cameo Parkway thing was really kind of where it put Philly on the map in terms of popular music. Philly was always a jazz city. You know, it was a big jazz destination. A lot of jazz players come from Philly, Jimmy Smith and lots of other of the jazz greats. So Philly was already known as a jazz destination. But I remember us, my high school band, going to the Cameo Parkway offices, you know, and trying to get an audition there, you know, thinking that's the only label we know, you know, it's Cameo Parkway, you know, the only label that we knew in Philadelphia. So instead, we wound up in one of those booths where you could put in a handful of quarters and record a record inside a booth. That was about it. And we couldn't fit drums. We were just like singing and strumming guitars that weren't plugged in. So, yeah, Cameo Parkway. And, you know, when I was growing up in junior high school, yeah, almost everything you heard was, you know, especially starting with Chubby Checker. You know, the Twist kind of broke him, but it broke Cameo Parkway Records as well. But, yeah, as things went on, especially, you know, the British invasion, they could not keep up with that. You know, they couldn't write enough dance records. See, that was kind of the problem. All Cameo Parkway banked a whole lot on sort of dance records. And, okay, here's the dance of the month, you know, the mashed potatoes. Here's the wah-wah tussie, you know, here's the next dance craze. Slow twisting, you know, it's not just the twist, slow twisting. So, yeah, they couldn't keep up. Also, their stable was principally R&B artists, and everyone now was interested in all these bands out of England. But, yeah, Cameo Parkway was not really they kind of gone moribund at that point. You know, You didn't hear anything about it.
0: Yeah. We're talking with Todd Rundgren here on World Cafe for Sense of Place, Philadelphia. So you don't have a label cast. You don't have like a sound of the city casting a long shadow over you when you start Naz. What were some of the musical touchstones that you and Carson Van Osten, who started the band with you, that you just talked about, like what were some of the, what was the, you know, now I'm making my own band, we're not doing this blues thing, there's no cellist, what did you want it to be?
1: Well, you know, when I left Woody's Truck Stop, there was this explosion of guitar players, you know, virtuoso guitar players like the Yardbirds, who were like a guitar player factory, you know, Jeff Beck, Eric Clapton, Jimmy Page, all of these other, you know, it was a strange phenomenon because all of these English bands essentially were influenced by American blues music. A lot of it had to do with the Merchant Marine. There was a, you know, steady stream of Merchant Marine traffic between Liverpool and Mobile, Alabama. There's a giant shipyard in Mobile, Alabama. And so all of these British guys are getting leave in Mobile, Alabama, and they go out to all the little record stores and buy these obscure blues and R&B records and take them back to Liverpool. And suddenly all of these English guys want to be like blues players. And it was kind of amazing. You know, all of our influences, it started out to be kind of like the Yardbirds and other English bands, and in particular, the Blues Breakers album with Eric Clapton, what people call the Beano album, because he's reading a Beano comic book on the front. And essentially, Eric Clapton had gone away, done some woodshedding, and came back and dropped a bomb, like, on everybody. Like, nobody had heard this before, you know, someone who had suddenly taken all of these blues influences and refined them into a style that that almost every guitar player wanted to emulate. And I was amongst those. I wanted to emulate that. And so, in a sense, we followed the evolution of

0: we were influenced. Me and Carson, we're still in the blues band. We're still in the aura of Woody Struckstop, but we're listening to The Who, and we're listening to, to other English bands. It wasn't yet prog rock, but it was just this kind of alt-pop thing that was coming out of England as well that The Who represented. And nobody yet knew who The Who was. You know, this is back in the very early records, which you had to buy. You know, they might have a couple of copies in the store, but they weren't charted yet. You know, like Pictures of Lily and Substitute and things like that. But the thing that clinched it, I think, was at one point, Woody's Truck Stop, when we were still together, we did a pilgrimage to New York to a Murray the K show at a Paramount Theater in Brooklyn, because it had all these acts that we wanted to see, but in particular Cream and The Who were on the bill.
1: Wow.
0: There were a whole bunch of other, the headliners are actually co-headlined by Wilson Pickett and Mitch Ryder.
1: Wow.
0: And it was one of these things where every act would come out and play two numbers. And then Murray the K come out, and Jackie the K, his wife, would come out with these Las Vegas dancers. They do a little dance routine while the changeover happened. Next band would come out, play two numbers, and it was amazing. But what happened was that, now, I mean, we were there to see Cream, and they killed us, you know. But we had never seen Who before. We had heard about The Who, never seen The Who before. And just like, you know, nobody in the audience had seen The Who before. And when they got to my generation, it was pandemonium, you know. It was just like, oh, my freaking God, you know. It's like, did you see that? He broke his guitar, you know. But, you know, they put on a show that I had never seen a band do before, you know, like, because everybody in the band was doing something. Roger in the front, he's got, you know, 20-foot long mic cord. He's flinging it over the audience. It's going like 5-10 rows out over the audience. You know, this dangerous thing is happening. Pete, of course, is windmilling the guitar and jamming his amp before he wrecks the guitar. Keith Moon is just a blur, you know. He looks like an octopus up there, you know, because he's just like, you know, all over the place. And then even John Entwistle is fun to watch because he's just standing over there straight faced, like
2: coolest bassist ever,
0: side eyeing everybody else in the band, you know.
2: Yeah.
0: So, but his fingers are flying, you know, his fingers are just going crazy. And so just everybody was doing something in the band. And then when they destroyed all the instruments afterwards, it was just, oh yeah, we got to do that. I started breaking guitars after that as well, you know, because I figured this is an easy way to get the audience jacked up. Even when it wasn't appropriate, you know, I just find some old guitar and break it. And so that was a big influence when Carson and I decided to form the NAS. We said we want to be that kind of band.
2: Well, I want people to hear a little bit of the NAS because obviously you can hear some proto solo Todd stuff in it, including the first recorded rendition of Hello, It's Me. Take a listen to this on World Cafe.

0: Hello, it's me. The original version of Todd Rundgren's classic performed with his band Naz from their self-titled album back in 1968. Coming up, more with Todd Rundgren for Sense of Place Philadelphia, including music from a live concert recorded at Philly's Sigma Sound Studios. That's next on World Cafe.
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0: Welcome back to World Cafe. I'm Kaleo. Let's continue our conversation with Todd Rundgren, one of rock's great musical shapeshifters. And it is Sense of Place Philadelphia, and that means we're talking about his early years in the city of brotherly love. That would eventually be the jumping off point for his remarkable career. Let's continue. One of the last Philly moments that I think ended up being recorded, which was at a local radio station, WMMR, in 1971. You taped a live concert for them after, I believe, Runt, but not before your next solo record. Are you familiar with this concert?
4: Yes, I am. And it was a lot. I remember it was a lot of fun because the first time that I had done anything like that, you know, done a live radio event. And I had a really good band at that point. I had really good players in the band and not a whole lot of material of my own. And I wasn't yet experienced enough as a singer to have the stamina to sing like 20 minutes. So we kept passing the songs off to other people during the show so that I would last for the duration of the radio show. So it's an interesting show, not just from the standpoint of it being one of my very first performances, because I hadn't planned on becoming a performer. When I left the Naz, I thought, I'm just going to be a studio guy. I'm going to produce and engineer records, and I won't have to deal with the politics of being in a band or the pressure of live performance, that sort of thing. And I, you know, my first album was really a vanity project. I was still working on other people's records, and I didn't expect it to be anything more than that. And then accidentally had a hit record on it and got forced onto the road. You know, it kind of got forced to become a performer. If I had never had a hit record, I might have just gone on, never taken the stage. But it was a rude awakening. I didn't have a lot of stamina as a singer. I couldn't last more than 20 minutes as a singer. So I'm blowing my voice out every night before the end of the show and just struggling with it, not really enjoying the experience that much. And it took a couple of years for me to eventually develop the endurance to get through a show, and then maybe a couple more years after that to enjoy it. So, and now I really enjoy it. I mean, I enjoy singing. I enjoy the performance.

0: kind of a document of a very kind of seminal time in me fronting myself, you know, me being the guy in front.
1: Yeah. I want to play a little bit of It Wouldn't Have Made Any Difference that you can find on Box of Todd, but originally recorded back in 1971 here in Philadelphia at WMMR. It's World Cafe with Todd Rundgren for Sense of Place Philadelphia.

0: From a very cool radio taping back in 1971 at WMMR, it's It Wouldn't Have Made Any Difference, from my guest, Todd Rundgren, here on World Cafe. I appreciate you taking time to walk down memory lane with us, but I wanted to spend the last few minutes of our conversation in the present. Can you tell us a little bit about your nonprofit organization, The Spirit of Harmony?
1: Well, it's an interesting story. I have, with some regularity, I have fan events. They usually happen around, if we have one, it usually happens around my birthday in the middle of June. And one year we went to New Orleans and stayed at a plantation outside of New Orleans, about 40, 45 minutes outside of New Orleans, a place called Nottoway that burned down in the last year, a real tragedy, because it was a lovely place despite the plantation history. But we're having a great time. We're out here on the plantation. Everybody's having a good time. But it was shortly after the hurricane had destroyed the lower Ninth Ward in New Orleans. Mm-hmm. And everybody thought, wouldn't it be nice if we could find like a music program somewhere in the New Orleans area, especially, you know, focus on the lower Ninth, and, you know, collect some money and donate it to help them get back on their feet. And so we found this program, and it was an interesting program. I can't remember what the name of it was, and maybe still has the name, but essentially it was all classical string instruments, from double basses up to violins, and kids of all ages, you know, from like, geez, I don't know, 5, 6, 7, something like that, up to like teenage years, you know, nobody much older than that, mostly all school age. And we found the program, everybody collected money. And by the time they got to the end of it, we had $10,000. So we went down to see them play. And they played When the Saints Go Marching In, of course. And then they worked up an all fiddles version of Bang the Drum All Day, which is a very strange thing to hear, you know, because it wasn't a drum in it. and it was just the most, you know, it was such a wonderful experience for everyone. We gave them the big novelty check and everything. And all of the fans got such a fuzzy feeling out of it.

0: that they said, we have to make something permanent. And I had never thought about starting a charity, like I had never thought about starting a restaurant. You know, sometimes you're just getting yourself in trouble. So took a little while to figure out what I wanted to do, but part of my conclusions were, first of all, I don't want to become just a fundraising organization where you're constantly trying to raise money all the time. You know,
1: it's tough.
0: First of all, you often get in trouble. A lot of times charities want to prove their worth by having a giant bank account that they can bestow on people. And we said, you know, it's the more money you have, the more trouble you have. More money, more trouble, more problems. So we ultimately hit on this thing of being like the eHarmony of music programs, where we find a foundering program or somebody who wants to start a program or something like that, and they don't have the resources to do it, and we go out and connect them with the necessary resources. We have a whole sort of kit that they can use to help them do their fundraising, but also, you know, how to articulate, you know, focus on something, how to articulate what they need, and then we can try and help find the support that they need to accomplish what they want to do. And all programs are different. Some might be where they focus mostly on guitar, and so we connect them up with a company like Gibson to get strings and picks and all the other stuff that you need to do that. We do instrument drives, you know, people got an instrument that they don't play anymore or it got broken and they never bothered to fix it. We collect the instruments, we get them repaired for free, and then they get donated to music programs as well. So in that sense, we're just connecting people up. We remain fairly small, compact, and not a lot of people. We got basically two people who do most of the day-to-day work, and we have a board of directors, and we meet regularly and decide our agenda. But it's been very successful in the places where we've managed to get people connected up. And it's... And I'm proud to say that we are highly accredited as well in terms of our legitimacy and our effectiveness. So Spirit of Harmony, which will be playing a role in my upcoming tour because we've got a little sweepstakes going on just to raise awareness of education, music education in schools, and Spirit of Harmony in particular. I no longer play bang the drum all day anymore because it messes with my hands. I'm a guitar player. I'm not a drummer, you know? And as you get older, sometimes, you know, things happen with your cartilages. And so me like messing with my hands, playing the drums, that's not a good idea. So we're going to have a little sweepstakes where you buy a ticket to the show and then you go to the spiritofharmony.org and you can enter to come on stage and play the drum on Bang the Drum One Day.
1: I mean, let's not disappoint the audience. We're going to close out with Bang the Drum All Day. It's Todd Rundgren here on World Cafe.

0: Todd Rundgren's been my guest. Todd, thanks so much for being here, and you have a home in Philly anytime you want to come back and visit us.
1: Thank you so much. I'll talk to you soon.
0: That's our wizard. That's our true star, Todd Rundgren on The Cafe. Thanks so much to Todd, who is an incredibly gracious guest, and you can hear that audio, if you missed any of it, at worldcafe.org. Coming up, pizza parlors, batting cages, house shows with questionable basements. We take a peek inside Philadelphia's DIY scene. That's next on World Cafe. From NPR, this is World Cafe. Hey, I'm Kaleo. Today, as part of our Sense of Place Philadelphia series, I'm at one of the city's hottest music venues. It's pretty small. Musicians are setting up along the front window facing the road. On the other side, there's a kitchen.
2: You guys here for the show or just for pizza?
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0: This is Philly-style pizza and grill near Temple University. 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Sam Gorham is the co-founder of Fortress, a local booking collective.
2: I've heard a lot of bands just say that this is like their favorite place they've played.
0: Tonight, Dylan Michael is performing with his band, Attack Dog.
4: We're at the pizza place, the Philly-style pizza. Before they were throwing shows here, this is just like where people would get pizza when they're really drunk at 3 a.m. The first time I heard there was a show here, I asked, why? Why would you do that? And now it's like the most popping spot in North Philly. So I guess that's a point in and of itself. It really can happen anywhere.
0: Scenes like this are part and parcel in the city of brotherly love. All over Philly, there are makeshift venues where musicians are putting on shows and selling homemade merch and CDs. This expansive DIY community is, for many, the lifeblood of Philly's music scene. But Philly-style pizza is only part of the latest iteration of the city's ever-changing DIY scene. Ian Farmer has played with bands like Modern Baseball and Slaughter Beach Dog. He moved to Philly in 2011 and still remembers attending his first DIY show here.
5: The show itself was with Three Man Cannon, One Wind Choice, and this Canadian band, Attention. We went to the show and found, you know, like, obviously, what a crazy kind of thing if you've never seen or experienced something like that before. Just like, oh yeah, people live in this house and everybody just walks in and there are bands playing in the basement and it's all done right here by these people for the love of the thing. And as an art-loving freak, it's the coolest thing in the world.
0: Ian and his bandmates in Modern Baseball ran their own DIY venue out of their four-bedroom row home in West Philadelphia, which they lovingly dubbed Michael Jordan. Their first show's entry fee? Pay what you can. Or a photo of the famed basketball player. And if the basement was looking empty?
5: We were lucky because, like, if we needed a draw for a show, just easily everybody in Modern Baseball lived there. So we'd be like, oh yeah, hey, by the way, Modern Baseball's playing tonight.
6: She's out of luck for three more years.
0: But running a house venue isn't all fun and games.
5: You know, like every once in a while, like you go to have band practice after a show and you're like, wait a second, all my cymbals are gone. We would always keep our rooms locked at Michael Jordan when we would have shows because people would wander, and that was kind of like a, hey, don't do that. Don't wreck the house. Or, like, don't take stuff out of our fridge. Or, like, don't steal our plates and stuff.
0: Despite the occasional stolen plate, Ian says those early experiences in Philly's DIY scene taught him a lot.
5: The DIY culture and community really taught me and pushed me to have the values of be good to everybody and help everybody out. And if you're in a place to help other people out, then by God, do it.
0: It's an ethos that still resonates with him to this day.
5: There are so many people making music. There are so many people who are ready to lift the music. Whereas other places do have that to some degree. But in all of my travels and DIY touring, of which I have done a fair amount, I have never come across a city that is as for it and really does it as successfully as Philly does.
6: I never thought that I would see the day where I just let
0: Missy DePeace feels the same way about Philly. She's the front woman for the punk band Mannequin Pussy. Missy moved here after living in Colorado, where she says it was tough to build a strong DIY community.
3: Philadelphia felt exactly like what I was looking for in my life. Like, I had spent a lot of time in my life feeling really lonely and like not finding people that I felt like were creatively inclined in the way I wanted to be, creatively inspired, people who were just like making things out of nothing, people who were just obsessed with punk music and just not waiting for permission to do things and just doing them yourself.
0: Mannequin Pussy was still a long way from releasing critically acclaimed records like Patience or I Got Heaven. Missy says the band wasn't very popular at this point, but that didn't matter at all.
3: People were just open to giving you a shot to play in their house. The first show that I played in Philadelphia was at a punk house in South Philly called The Hole. And it was Mannequin Pussy, Slut Ever, and a band from Montreal called Hand Cream. And I remember going down the steps into the basement where the show was. And it was like, there were all these just like, it was a really low hanging ceiling. And there were just like all these nails sticking out of the ceiling as well. So it just felt so dangerous. And I was just like, this is the coolest shit ever.
0: And even though Mannequin Pussy has toured all over the world and opened for acts like Florence and the Machine and Japanese Breakfast, it shows at places like Everybody Hits that stick out in Missy's mind.
3: I think Everybody Hits was one of the most important DIY venues in Philadelphia. It was during the day. It was a batting cages place where baseball teams or individuals would just go to bat balls or whatever you do at a cages. And at night, it would turn into these DIY parties of touring bands and local bands.
0: The now defunct venue is where Missy met her bandmate and bassist, Bear. It's also where Mannequin Pussy marked some pretty important milestones as a band.
3: In 2016, we came back from a tour, like our After Romantic came out, and we had a show at the cages and it sold out. And that was like the biggest feeling for us at the time. It was like, oh my God, we sold out Everybody Hits. This is going to be wild.
0: And back then, Missy was doing everything.
3: 10 years ago, I was entirely booking all of our tours myself. I was hand screen printing all of my merch myself. I was tour managing us. I was selling our merch at shows. I was doing everything.
0: A lot has changed since then. Missy lives in LA now, and Mannequin Pussy has a manager and an agent, a record label, and a company that handles merch. But the ethos that carried the band through their early years has stuck with her.
3: I really think the true spirit of DIY was that it was even more so the spirit of DIT, which is you do it together. And it's not just yourself. It's like you're part of this community effort that wants to give people a place to express themselves, to give freaks a place to gather together, to like get out these cathartic moments, to share music that they're working on, to influence each other and want to inspire people to be creative. And I definitely feel like the ethos of this band is DIT. We do it together. And this is a band, I think what makes bands so special is that they're basically socialist experiments. We live in a world of hyper-individualistic capitalism. And what that wants to do, especially in the arts, is to make people feel like they do have to do it all themselves. Or that there's only, like, you know, we live in a world of a lot of solo artists. Because financially, it's a lot more feasible to just be one person rather than a group of people who is splitting all your money equally. Like, it's really difficult for bands to exist, especially in the current economic climate.
0: Missy attributes the city with her band's success.
3: There's this like kind of saying a little bit like your hometown loves you last. That was never really true for us. It was like Philly really loved us first. And I feel very like nostalgic and emotional thinking about those years in Philly. Cause like, I really miss Philadelphia. I miss the spirit of Philadelphia. I miss my friendships in Philadelphia. I miss my community. LA is an incredible place, and I feel really lucky to be here right now, but my heart is still very much in Philly.
0: Then there's Jace Williams, who's helping cultivate Philly's DIY scene today. He's the founder of 4333 Collective, a group that hosts shows in Philly and beyond. He's also the guitarist for the Philly emo band Sweet Pill. Jace remembers growing up in North Jersey, where there wasn't much of a music scene.
7: I was working my first job in high school. I was working at like my local ShopRite, and I was 16. All my coworkers were way older, and you know, I was kind of like a dweeb, and they would kind of pick on me a little bit, but eventually like I earned their trust, and they would be like, okay, you're cool enough to like hang out with us. And they would like, in hindsight, it was not the best situation. They picked me up from school with like an open beer and like Camel Crush ready to go.
0: But then they introduced Jace to a whole world of music. Bands like Glockamora and Algernon Cadwallader. So Jace did what any self-respecting teenager would do. He started a band.
7: I immediately took it and ran with it. And I like got us stuff like this. I got us radio time. I like pushed us to record some music. I booked us the shows because no one else was going to do it. And where I was in North Jersey, there was no scene. And so I had to basically create it myself.
0: The whole thing captivated him. Not just being in a band, but the behind-the-scenes stuff, like booking shows and getting the word out. Building something out of nothing.
7: Fulfilling the gap of, like, there was nothing there. Like, there was no scene, there were no shows. Like, creating it gave me the same joy as, like, creating music. Like, it was creative in its own sense. And being a promoter and booking shows is, like, not always creative. It's plugging and playing. It's a lot of emailing, like, grinding, that kind of work. But when you are able to be creative with it, it fulfills the same sensation. And it's, like, something I fell in love with.
0: Jace loved the work so much, he ended up going to Rowan University in New Jersey to study business in the music industry. Two really pivotal things happened there. First, he started meeting more bands and booking more shows, setting the foundation for his 4333 Collective.
7: I don't want to go to a frat. I don't want to go to like a college dive bar. I'd rather go see a show. And so I created that space on my college campus.
0: Rowan is also where Jace met his Sweet Pill bandmate, Zaina Youssef. And what started out as a school project turned into a legit band.
7: We played our first show, like, outside FDR Skate Park. Had, like, you know, a little bit of movement. Had a DIY tour booked. It was kind of falling apart, like, as soon as we went on the road. And 4 days in, we got an offer to do an 8-week tour with La Dispute. And we were like, okay, everything's going to be okay. And that tour, that put us on the map. Like, it spread like wildfire from there.
0: 4333 and Sweet Pill grew in tandem, fueled by Jace's passion for building community and cultivating the DIY scene that he fell in love with.
7: These two, like, grassroots things, I think they could have existed on their own, but the fact that they came up together, like, they worked hand in hand. I was able to, like, route a first DIY tour for Sweet Pill because of all of the DIY touring bands that I booked in my basement in Rowan.
0: Like Missy and Ian before him, Jace is upfront about the sacrifices musicians have to make in the DIY scene. The grind can be relentless.
7: In this really crazy world of the music industry, like, it's really hard to find stability. It's really hard to be grounded through those, like, peaks and valleys. And so, like, the same way I had to

0: create like my own scene in my hometown when I started, I had to create my own grounding. And it took me like years to figure that out. And I was the type of person to like pour my all into my work and not really take care of myself. And I'm finding a better balance of that. Every day is a struggle still, but you know, like it's hard when like the thing that you love, you make it your job because you just want to do it nonstop. But you know, there's other parts to life. So my grounding is just balance.
1: So what exactly does DIY mean to Philly musicians?
0: Yeah, I think overall DIY is solely to me just means community. When we are a business, but we are a business that functions in tandem with the community.
2: What's amazing about DIY is it is such a reciprocal energy. You know, you do get what you put into it. And I think when people see that you are someone who just really cares about art and music and community, that's a way to find other people who care about art, music, and community. And I mean, I think to have community, you have to be part of the community.
3: DIY really means an attitude of you can do it. If you think you don't have the tools, you can figure it out. You can make a record with basically nothing. You know, art is art. Art is not fine art. You don't need a museum to lift you up for your thing to be art. Your thing could be playing on your porch every day. You know, just sitting out there with an acoustic guitar for your neighbors. That's DIY.
1: I want to thank everyone who shared their thoughts with us. Missy DeBeese, Ian Farmer, Jace Williams, Dylan Michael, and Sam Gorham. Thanks to the folks at Philly Style Pizza and to World Cafe producers Will Loftus and Miguel Perez. And that is our show. Thanks so much for listening. Hope you dug that deep dive into Philly's DIY music scene. And earlier in the hour, our conversation with Todd Rundgren. 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We make this show from WXPN at the University of Pennsylvania in Philadelphia. I'm Kaleo. 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
15: Looking at mainly dry weather across the state of Mississippi straight through the weekend and even into the start of next week. We may start to work in at least a few showers and thunderstorms by Tuesday and Wednesday, especially the further south that should go. Dry this evening and tonight in the Horn Lake area, our low upper 70s. It's going to be a hot weekend, very muggy, highs from 90 to 95. Scattered clouds tonight around the Jackson area, our low mid-70s, and plenty of sunshine this weekend, heating up right around 90 to 95. For the Biloxi and Gulfport areas tonight, pretty clear and muggy, low upper 70s. Plenty of sunshine throughout our Saturday and Sunday with highs low 90s this weekend. I'm meteorologist Jennifer Naramore. 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
1: From NPR, it's World Cafe. Hey, I'm Kaleo. And if you're interested in a British invasion out of Montreal, check out this song from the band Cola. That's new music from their third album called Cost of Living Adjustment. You'll hear Hedge sitting today. Plus, we got new music from Sabrina Teitelbaum, who performs as the indie rock artist Blondshell. It's new music called Heart Has to Work So Hard, and we hope you don't have to work hard to hear it, because that's coming up. And another British band that we're pretty fired up about, they're called West Side Cowboy. Dig that, and we hope you dig it too. You'll hear it today on World Cafe.
4: Live from NPR News in Washington, I'm Ryland Barton. The U.S. has struck Iranian military facilities along its coast today in retaliation for Iran hitting a cargo ship the day before in the Strait of Hormuz with a drone. NPR's Tom Bowman has more.
16: The Central Command statement said American warplanes attacked Iranian missile and drone storage locations and coastal radar sites. This comes after Iran attacked a Singapore-flagged cargo ship, the Ever Lovely. Exiting the Strait of Hormuz along the Omani coast, where the U.S. has set up a pathway and cleared it of mines. Iran insists that ships can only sail through the routes it has set up closer to its coast. Nearly 3 weeks ago, U.S. forces hit similar military targets after Iran fired multiple attack drones toward the strait. Tom Bowman, NPR News.
4: At least 900 people are confirmed dead in Venezuela as search and rescue efforts continue following twin earthquakes on Wednesday. Thousands are injured, as Duri Berskaren reports the disaster is straining a healthcare system that was already struggling.
17: Some 50 buildings collapsed in the seaside state of La Guardia, says aid worker Cesar Jimenez from Project Hope. Hotels, apartment complexes, buildings with 15 to 20 floors. He says some health centers suffered serious structural damage, putting them at risk of collapse. He says the health centers he's supporting are asking for basic items, syringes, bandages, iodine to clean wounds, oral rehydration salts for dehydration, and nebulizers for people who have breathing problems after being exposed to the dust and debris. It's a chaotic situation, Jimenez says, but no country can fully prepare for a disaster like this. For NPR News, I'm Dari Buscarin.
4: Ukraine carried out a mass drone attack on several regions inside Russia and its occupied territories. As NPR's Charles Maines reports, it's believed to be the largest single attack since Russia launched its invasion of Ukraine more than 4 years ago.
18: The attacks appear to be a salvo in what Ukrainian President Volodymyr Zelensky calls a 40-day influence operation aimed at pressuring the Kremlin to end the war. Russia's defense ministry said its forces intercepted more than 650 drones without providing details on damage or injuries, but Ukraine claimed to strike a chemical plant to the south of Moscow, and the Kremlin-backed authorities in occupied Crimea declared a state of emergency. Ukraine has increasingly used long-range drones to target Russian defense and energy infrastructure. Resulting fuel shortages across Russia have forced local governors to impose restrictions on the sale of gas, or in the case of Crimea, a flat-out ban. Charles Maines, NPR News. Moscow.
4: The Texas State Board of Education is adding Bible stories as required reading. Education observers say the required reading list appears to be the first of its kind in the nation. Critics argue the titles lack diversity and blur the separation of church and state. Major U.S. stock indexes ticked down today. This is NPR News from Washington. California Democratic Governor Gavin Newsom is calling for a national billionaires tax. He says that urgent reform is needed to prevent wealth concentration from harming democracy, but Newsom opposes a state referendum this fall taxing billionaires in California, arguing the issue should be addressed federally to prevent billionaires from leaving the state. The U.S. was once the undisputed research engine of the world. Now China is taking a dominant role, as NPR's Alyssa Nadworny reports.
19: China is investing heavily in university research. At the same time, the Trump administration has upended the federal pipeline of research dollars to American institutions. David Corey, a scientist at Harvard Medical School, was one of the researchers whose federal grants were frozen last year. He's been studying gene therapies meant to reestablish hearing in children. But the disruption to federal funds has meant his rivals in China are the ones finding breakthroughs.
20: You know, it may be that we can tell somebody, yeah, there's going to be a cure for your deaf child, but you're going to have to go to Shanghai to get it. And that's very frustrating.
19: China's billions are paying off. In a global ranking measuring academic output, Harvard lost its top spot to a university in China. In fact, 7 out of the top 10 schools are now in China. Alyssa Nadworny, NPR News.
21: Astronomers say a large asteroid will soon harmlessly zip past Earth this weekend. The space rock is called 1997 NC-1 and was discovered almost 3 decades ago by an asteroid tracking system in Hawaii. It'll make its closest approach Saturday morning, coming within 1.6 million miles. This is NPR News from Washington.
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1: Welcome one, welcome all. I'm Kaleo. It's World Cafe. And I have a great new British band for you called West Side Cowboy. And they take their name from a distinctly American tradition, a New York City tradition during the Industrial Revolution, where cowboys would ride in front of trains to prevent citizens who didn't know what trains were from getting run over by them. Try not to get run over by this awesome first song. I know I'm really trying to squeeze a metaphor here out of nothing, but West Side Cowboy, great song called Kick Stones on World Cafe.

Courtney Barnett on The Cafe. That is One Thing at a Time from her latest album, Creature of Habit. We talked about how a praying mantis played a pivotal role in her figuring out what that record was going to be. You can hear the conversation at worldcafe.org, or you can find it video of the performance and interview on our YouTube at World Cafe. We're back in a minute on World Cafe.

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1: 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Uplifting gospel from the Mississippi Mass Choir. Peerless Dobro Master, Jerry Douglas. 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

Beirut, recorded live for World Cafe with Santa Fe and Government Mule Soulshine. 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

0: I think that guy's got the goods. His name is Alex Amen. Song is called California Blues, and it is from his new album, Son of Amen. Got new music on the way from a band called Cola when we get back to World Cafe.
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0: Welcome back. It's World Cafe. Hey, I'm Kaleo. And if you're a fan of Big Audio Dynamite, this might feel right up your alley. A little bit of Madchester in there as well. It's a Montreal group called Cola, and it is their third album, Cost of Living Adjustment, or abbreviated Cola. Here is new music from the band. It's out now. It's called Hedge Sitting.

0: were opposites. He thought that comedy was one of the most serious art forms because it forced people to confront what could be uncomfortable realities. So I think in many ways, Dick Gregory anticipated today's conversations about comedy as social commentary decades before they were even mainstream.
1: Yeah, and we have a clip that speaks to some of that, because he was also an activist in practice. Yeah. And you hear sometimes the pain that comes with sort of trying to speak authentically as a Black man while also walking a line with white audiences. Here's him speaking on the 1961 ABC program Walk in My Shoes, where he examined changing racial relationships.
2: I think the white man is laughing at the same thing a person laughs at when they slam their hand in the car door and when it's about to heal. The problem is almost over. As Martin Luther King said, Jim Crow is dead in the South. It's just a matter of how expensive they want to make the funeral. You can always laugh at problems that's right. Everyone in the whole world knows this is a wrong. So then you can make humor out of this and matter of fact, you enlightening people on just what's going on.
1: So, Jeff, sticking with this theme of authenticity and you know, fearlessness in presenting yourself authentically, we've got to talk about Richard Pryor, who is a man of many firsts, but he was, you know, unapologetic about calling out racism. He was profane as all get out. He didn't shy away from being his authentic self, which, you know, included drugs and all. And we have a clip here from Richard Pryor in concert from 1979.
3: I had the nerve to pull out some cocaine at the dining room table. She had never seen me do any, right? And she looked at me a long time. She said, "Boy, what's that you putting up your nose?"
4: I said, "Cocaine, Mama."
3: "Jesus, God, take me now, Lord. Take me now. God, save my life. Take me. I said, "Mama, don't do that. Look, I'm throwing this out, Mama. Look. $1,600 worth of down the drain." She found out how much it cost. She said, "You dumb. You could have sold some of that back to the man you got it from."
1: Jeff, I feel like the bleeps there are very emblematic. They're very telling. And you write about how Pryor was a huge influence on so many comedians, including Eddie Murphy. And his style of comedy was, you know, you might say a huge thorn in the side to someone like Bill Cosby, who was a very different kind of comedian. So can you explain that comedic ideological difference?
0: Richard Pryor is, as far as I see it, the single most influential stand-up comedian in American history. I think people often focus on his language or how provocative he was, but I think what made Pryor revolutionary wasn't his profanity, it was his honesty. He made himself the subject. And to say that now, it's like, well, you know, most comedians try to focus on being authentic and trying to bring their personal lives to the stage. That really wasn't the case at the time when Richard Pryor was at his peak. His fears, his addictions, his mistakes, his contradictions, his crazy childhood, his relationships, all of that became material. And the vulnerability completely changed stand-up. And so, you know, before Pryor, comedians, to include Bill Cosby in the early days, they often, you know, stood above the audience and commented on the world. Pryor invited audiences inside his own life first. And so he also insisted, you know, as we talk about Black comedy, he also insisted that the Black experience wasn't some sort of niche topic, that his stories were deeply rooted in Black America, but they also revealed emotions that everybody understood, you know, shame and love and fear and ambition and loneliness. And so one of the central ideas of this book, Black Out Loud, is that the specificity creates universality. And Richard Pryor proved that you don't become universal by watering down your experience. You become universal by telling the truth about it. And that is why every major comedian that I interviewed for this book, and I would argue every major comedian working today, owes something to Richard Pryor, whether they realize it or not.
1: Okay. So going back to Bill Cosby for a second, you know, in terms of representing the authentic self, when to water down, when to whitewash, some people found Cosby's approach to comedy whitewashed or elitist, but you

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2: 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I'm Amory Sievertson. 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That's on the next On Point.
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5: Cruise and ride along with dry and hot weather coming our way for the next few days. Scattered cloudiness around the Oxford area for the early morning, our low into the upper 70s. And as you're heading out and about this weekend, we have plenty of sunshine coming in. A bit breezy at times. Highs each day low 90s. We'll hit 95 on Monday. Greenwood area, partly cloudy and breezy through the night, a low mid-70s. We're into the low 90s for the high Saturday and Sunday. Looking dry for Monday and Tuesday with highs right around 95. Partly cloudy in the Natchez area, low mid-70s, sunny throughout our Saturday and Sunday, too. The highs are up between 90 and 95. Monday, we're dry. Thunderstorms by Tuesday. I'm meteorologist Jennifer Naramore. 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

0: Everyone loves a good story. Happy ones, emotional ones, short ones. Hey, even the long ones. And of course, we definitely love the funny ones. But I must say, it all depends on how the story is told. You are listening to PRX Remix, where we bring stories to life.
1: 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I'm your host, Paul Auster.
2: 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This is Jay Allison. At this moment, we are gathering audio that relates to the events of September 11th, before, during, and after. 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
4: My name is Jake Nichols. As a kid, I grew up in a tenement on 49th Street, Hell's Kitchen. And when the World Trade Center buildings were going up, my dad told me, when those are finished and the race between the two buildings is over, we're going to go up on the top. My dad said, these buildings will last for 1,000 years and they'll be here forever.
1: Hundreds of you left your testimony and remembrances, phone messages, music, and small shards of sound. From these calls and from dozens of interviews done by producers across the nation comes this collection of voices, stories, and sound. We call it a sonic memorial.
5: Reader's Digest called the World Trade Center when we announced it the largest building project since the Egyptian pyramids. I'm Guy Tozzoli, I'm president of the World Trade Centers Association. Initially, I was the director of the World Trade Center of New York, responsible for planning, designing, and operating and constructing the World Trade Center. We started construction in 1967. The 16 acres of the World Trade Center site was nothing but an old Washington market. It was over 100 years old. One day, we found a homemade time capsule. So there was this rusty thing, it looked like a torpedo. It had in it 2 packs of cigars. It had 17 cards in it from a place called the Irish Foundry Works. And the barrister wrote this note. He said, we're about to create this capsule. So all we can say is we're putting our cards in here and we hope that whoever digs this up will be building a greater marketplace than exists. History repeats itself. The Trade Center was a marketplace, okay? There have been marketplaces for 2,000 years.
1: Stephen Scott and the Bode Piano Ensemble recorded live at the Winter Garden in the World Financial Center on October 25th, 2000. Nearly all the recordings and audio artifacts you'll hear this hour were recorded over the last 70 years at the World Trade Center and surrounding neighborhoods.
6: The past and the present are entangled in the streets and in the neighborhoods of the city. And nowhere is that more powerful than the neighborhood around the World Trade Center. I'm Robert Snyder. I'm a historian who's written and studied New York City over the years. You've got twisty, squirrely network of streets that goes back to Dutch New York. And that's why the streets don't conform to the grid pattern above 14th Street. And they follow old Dutch farmsteads, canals. So you've got this 17th century street layout and 20th century skyscrapers right next to each other. And you've got an 18th century church like St. Paul's, the African-American burial ground. And what we think of now as the World Trade Center neighborhood was a largely maritime neighborhood. wharves going down the west side practically to the Battery. You could always look around and have a sense of the past by just looking out to the Hudson River and the harbor, where so much of the city's history began, where so many people got their first look at America.
3: Message 15 was received at 12:40 p.m. December 2nd.
7: Good day. My name is Captain Anderson. I know New York City intimately, but mostly from the water. When I first started work in New York, they had just completed the World Trade Center. I had carried passengers around the tip of Manhattan hundreds upon hundreds upon hundreds of times. Gliding through the water on a sailing vessel, the entire crew and passengers lay on the deck as we sail around and we watch the spectacular buildings begin to twinkle with light. There's nothing like it anywhere on the earth. I never became bored of it.
6: Just south of where the World Trade Center stood was a neighborhood of Syrians, Greeks, and Turks. All that started to change with the decline of the harbor and the decline of manufacturing in the city. When the World Trade Center came in, it was partly an attempt to invigorate a neighborhood that seemed to some people to be sort of declining. And the Trade Center overshadowed and sometimes obliterated the kind of neighborhood that had been there before.
3: Message 2 was received at 1:20 p.m. April 10th.
8: My name is Fred Apt. In 1931, I was 14 years old. My uncle brought me a crystal set from Cortlandt Street, Radio Row. After the war in 1946, I began selling radio and electronic parts under the name of Durf Radio. I was located a few blocks north of the Radio Row on Hudson Street. I moved my business to Westchester County when they were going to build the Trade Center. Thank you for your time.
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10: 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The sound you're hearing comes from an early newsreel shot on Cortlandt Street in Lower Manhattan, the very spot where the World Trade Center came to be.
11: To the Port Authority, the construction of the World Trade Center might have meant growth, but to many of the 300 small businessmen in the 13 blocks to be cleared for the center and its 16-acre plaza, it meant disaster. The little businessmen on Cortlandt Street and the big businessmen who own the Empire State Building have fought for 2 years in and out of court, but apparently to little avail. And although the court battle is still being fought, the construction of the $350 million World Trade Center may have taken another significant step. This is Tom Dunn, Channel 2 News in Lower Manhattan.
12: My father started the first radio store on Cortlandt Street in 1921. So when they started to build the World Trade Center, I said to my father, who was retired by that time, I said, Pop, I said, let's take a ride down to Cortlandt Street. I said, this is going to be your last chance to see the area before it's completely gone. So he said, all right. And he put on a Mackinaw and his normal fedora, and we went down to Cortlandt Street. He didn't say anything at first, and then sort of took a gaze down the whole length of the street and then said, wow, it is totally gone. That was about the extent of the conversation. I had thought that it would affect him, you know, reminiscing about, I started Radio Row, now Radio Row is a thing of the past. No, it didn't interest him. Hell, he acted like a New Yorker. He took it in stride. Everything changes. Neighborhoods come and go. So, went back to the car and off we went.
3: Message 36 was received at 5:10 p.m. November 30th.
13: My name is Ernie Scott. I'm a piano player, and I performed at Windows on the World from 1996 to spring spring of 1998. During that time, CNN came and filmed while I was playing. And it was a pan around the bar and the windows. It was just a gorgeous shot. I lost a lot of friends at the center. And I just wish that people can remember those precious moments that they used to come up to the windows.
3: Received at 3:20 p.m. October 22nd.
14: Hi, my name is Robert Olin. I work for Thatcher, Prophet & Wood, which was formerly housed on floors 38 through 40 of 2 World Trade Center. About 2 weeks or so before the attack, I happened to videotape in our office, touring a little bit of the space. I am commentating about what I see and who's in which office.
15: It's the lovely office that I spend my days and nights in. These are my neighbors, Rev and Tom. This is where we also throw footballs down the hall.
16: Swing me up a little bit higher, Obadiah do. Swing me up a little bit higher, and I will love
3: February
16: you.
3: 8th.
16: Swing me up.
17: Hello, my name is Lydia Robertson. My mother died on September 11th on the 97th floor of Tower 1. She was the senior vice president of Marsh McLennan for technology, and she left quite a legacy. She had upwards of 40 foster children in her lifetime. She worked her way up from single mom, unemployed, no education, to getting herself a college degree and putting a great many of us through school, and was a pretty amazing person.
18: My mother, Valerie Joan Hanna, was a daughter of a Texas cattle rancher army man and a Philadelphia socialite. She married rather young, and when I was 5 years old, she left my father. She brought along the 7 foster boys that she'd collected and moved out and started fresh with a high school diploma and a lot of will. She started out as a key punch operator and moved from place to place, always moving up. She hit glass ceiling to glass ceiling, always collecting more foster children. She also worked as a waitress here and there. We went a couple semesters at a private school where they let her do janitorial work at night, which we didn't know about. She put a lot of us through a lot of different schools working that hard. She was big into voting rights, you know, and she didn't care who you were as long as you voted. She was someone who couldn't stand not helping if she could. She worked her way up. She was the senior vice president of technology at Marsh in Tower 1 on the 97th floor when she disappeared.
3: Message 29 was received at 7:30 a.m. Friday.
19: Hello, my name is Eric Malano. I'm calling on behalf of my friend who was killed in the World Trade Center. He was a firefighter. His name is Christopher Pickford. His younger brother and I collaborated to make a compilation tribute CD in Chris's memory, which contains much of Chris's music that he created, and it also contains some answering machine messages from him.
20: Spam, I got good news. I'm starting the investigation process for firefighter candidate, so I might be a fireman sometime in the near future. Spam, tonight we're going to the studio. I just got this brilliant idea. Me, you, and Bernie, we're going to put in $33 each. We're going to get 2 hours in the studio. And anything more than that, we'll tell Pete we owe him, but we'll just never pay him. You know, maybe we'll get you ripped up into a frenzy, and we'll finish it. That's what I think we should do. Give me a call. I just called your job. I told him I was Mr. Scalady. Mr. Scalady. That's my new name, by the way. I will talk to you. What do you think? I'm going to call Bernie. It's probably not going to happen, but, you know, shut up. All right, bye.

Nadine Robinson. I'm a conceptual artist, and I recently completed a piece called Tower Hollers. It's a sound installation that was first realized at the World Trade Center residency program called Worldviews, sponsored by the Lower Manhattan Cultural Council in 1999. Tower Hollers is a mix of elevator music with work songs, hollers, and reels and labor songs from the South. I was inspired by hearing the elevator music going to my studios in the 91st floor. It was sort of, here comes the sun, this like mellow tune. Standing there in the back of the elevator with a maintenance worker, a woman in her uniform, with all the business executives in their suits, I wanted to create this music to soothe the weary worker. It's 455 speaker boxes, which is the number of tenants in the World Trade Center at the time of my residency. Custom-made speaker boxes that were huge structures called Houses of Joy. I have a lot of meanings within the community where I grew up in the Bronx, especially in Jamaican street parties. And it's so important to the working class people in the boroughs in just getting through the day-to-day.

0: 105.9 en Latinamix, más música, más variedad. Este sábado por la tarde en New York City.
1: Message 13 was received at 6:10 p.m. November 29th.
2: In my many years of being in the United States, I often went to Twin Towers to visit friends of mine which worked there. And at nighttime, when everybody was gone, you could hear the Mexican radios or the tape listening as they worked, cleaning the place. Mexican, Central American. This is the guys that clean the place. Guys that do the cooking. The guys that picked up the garbage in that place. Maybe in one of your little remembrance there, you could put in a little bit of that music. Tex-Mex, mostly norteños from Texas. They're the Mexicans that came here and picked up your dirty work. They die with you guys. Help them out. Remember them. Thank you.
1: Message 2 was received at 3:10 p.m. December 4th.
3: Hello, my name is James Burton. My wife and I were married at the Top of the World observation deck on February 14, 1998. They were looking for 55 couples who wanted to get married at the World Trade Center. 55 couples, 110 people to match with 110 stories of the building.
4: If there was in the background, such a thing as a wish come true.
5: I am Mrs. Vanessa Johnson.
4: I would wish.
5: He's always singing around the house. That's like our song. I used to come through the World Trade Center every morning on my way to work, and I would take the PATH train of World Trade, and when you come up the escalators, those long escalators in World Trade Center, there was electronic billboard, and it said, "Get married on top of the world, Valentine's Day." I wrote an essay, emailed it over. By 2 o'clock, I got a response saying, you know, congratulations. I was so happy, and it wasn't until later on in the day that I realized I had to tell John that we were going to get married in 6 days. Whenever we have an argument, he's the one that came up with, whenever we see the World Trade Center, we have to kiss, no matter what. And at first, it was like, man, I'm upset. I don't want to give you a kiss. Sometime we would be somewhere out in Jersey, and you'd look up on the turnpike or something, and there's a World Trade Center, and we're sitting in the car, not speaking, ignoring each other. But because we see them now, I have to give them a kiss, and then, you know, we kind of laugh. And it was something that put us back on track when we couldn't get on track, you know, on our own.
6: Welcome you to the World Trade Center. I'm Judge Frederick Berman. And it's my pleasure to be able to...
7: I'm Judge Frederick Berman. For many years, I've had the pleasure and privilege of performing weddings on Valentine's Day atop the World Trade Center. We did 3 an hour, every 20 minutes. They would put ads in papers around the country and abroad saying, if you are interested in getting married atop the World Trade Center on Valentine's Day, write us a letter and tell us why you would like to do it. The weddings that I actually performed, I have copies of those letters so that I could personalize each of the ceremonies. The top cards are my notes. They met at the World Trade Center 2 years ago. He works in the food and beverage department.
8: My name is Enrique Mejia, and I work in the food and beverage department. I wrote that I just couldn't see myself getting married nowhere else but up here.
9: I was working downstairs as a tour guide. He was working up here. So it's like everything happened here. We got engaged last year about Valentine's. He called me over to the window to see the view, and then he just popped the question. And everybody from the food and beverage came with wine glasses and just started celebrating it.
0: The Port Authority of New York and New Jersey welcomes you to the observation deck at the World Trade Center. We're traveling in a Lotus elevator, a speed of 20 miles per hour.
10: My name is Lou Johnstante. In the early 1980s, I was doing a lot of sound recording in New York City. In October of 1982, I went to the World Trade Center to record. I went up to the observation deck on the top with an elevator full of tourists, and I recorded the taped message we heard as we went up. And then up on the top, I interviewed people from all over the world. The sounds of the different languages seemed important to the sound of the place.
11: Ontzettend hoog, heel modern en.
12: It's for me now, you know, I can't believe my eyes.
13: C'est énorme, impossible à imaginer.
14: Yes, I come to see from Egypt. What's the civilization of American people?
15: What do you think?
14: I can sing. It's very, very important. It's very good.
12: It's for me, it's something incredible, unbelievable. When we go back to Egypt, I'm going to say for my friends, I see something like pyramids, you know? Did you hear about pyramids in Egypt?
10: And then I left with another elevator full of tourists. And at the time, I remember thinking, I wish that baby wasn't crying. It's spoiling the recording. But now, today, listening to it, I think it sounds just right.
16: My name is Ben Cheer, and I was hired to record some sound for a movie. It involves a scene where Al Pacino takes a long elevator ride in the World Trade Center, discovers this opium den. A team of elevator mechanics were removing the hatch from one of the shorter elevator runs so we could actually record the elevator, but inside the shaft as the elevator was traveling.
17: Yep.
16: And these guys were actually riding on top of the elevator. I remember thinking that with my recordings, how little conversation there is in between recording the takes of the elevator and how disappointed I was that I didn't roll on more of the discussion that was going on in the meantime, getting more memories of the elevator operators and so forth. People created the World Trade Center. There was a masterpiece in engineering and architecture, but like any community or environment or building or office space, it's all about the people, and that's where the memories lie, I think.
17: Yeah, you gotta pick it up a little. There you go.
18: What I'm hoping you'll find from someone is the sound of the revolving doors in the World Trade Center. Always struck me how they beat like heartbeats. There was this thump, thump, thump, thump, thump, thump. This life beat.
19: In the many years that my office was there on the 77th floor of North Tower, one of my great joys was to walk around. Remember, 250,000 people pass through the Trade Center every day.
20: Guy Tozzoli, president of the World Trade Centers Association.
19: Within the World Trade Center of New York, each day, 250,000 people, and many of them were tourists and visitors from other parts of the country, from other parts of the world. And you'd watch them walking through the lobbies, sitting on the plaza in the sun, listening to some of the concerts that we had.
21: It's a little light of mine. I'm gonna let it shine. It's a little light of mine.
20: Odetta, performing at the World Trade Center Plaza on July 27th, 2001.

0: Hillary North worked at the Aon Corporation on the 103rd floor of 2 World Trade Center. Hillary wrote this poem.
1: Okay, the poem is called How My Life Has Changed. I can no longer flirt with Lou. I can no longer dance with Myra. I can no longer eat brownies with Suzanne Y. I can no longer meet the deadline with Mark. I can no longer talk to George about his daughter. I can no longer drink coffee with Rich. I can no longer make a good impression on Chris. I can no longer smile at Paul. I can no longer hold the door open for Tony. I can no longer confide in Lisa. I can no longer complain about Gary. I can no longer work on a project with Donna R. I can no longer get to know Yolanda. I can no longer call the client with Nick. I can no longer contribute to the book drive organized by Karen. I can no longer hang out with Millie. I can no longer give career advice to Suzanne P. I can no longer laugh with Donna G. I can no longer watch Mary Ellen cut through the I can no longer drink beer with Paul. I can no longer have a meeting with Dave W. I can no longer leave a message with Andrea. I can no longer gossip with Anna. I can no longer run into Dave P. at the vending machine. I can no longer call Steve about my computer. I can no longer compliment Lorenzo. I can no longer hear Herman's voice. I can no longer see the incredible view from the 103rd floor. I can no longer take my life for granted.

0: Hi, it's Ben Rubin. A few weeks before September 11th, I went to the World Trade Center to see a concert by Glenn Branca. I think the piece was called Hallucination City. It was a symphony for 100 electric guitars. It was actually the only concert I ever got to see on the plaza of the World Trade Centers. And it started off as this slow build with drums, and gradually the guitar sound grew and grew. For me, the most interesting thing was just to walk on the periphery and listen to the reflections of the sound, and it almost felt like you could hear the shapes of the buildings and the surfaces by listening to the way the drums and guitars echoed off of these huge flat plains in this plaza.
1: For the record, your name and where you were born, how you happened to become an architect.
2: My name is Minoru Yamasaki. I was born in 1912 in Seattle. My parents came to the United States just a few years before I was born.
1: I see.
3: Minoru Yamasaki, the architect who designed the World Trade Center, interviewed in 1960 by John Peters.
4: What is the case for the World Trade Center then?
2: I think beyond just the fact of getting the people together, The Port Authority wanted to focus attention on world trade. I felt this way about it, that if we're going to build this many square feet, we shouldn't build a low, uninteresting structure. I didn't think that we were going to go that high, but I thought that we ought to have a quality about it that would interpret the fact that world trade could mean world peace.
4: Mm-hmm.
2: It was terribly important. It was just not another office building.
5: Mr. Yamasaki worked in models. He did 50 different schemes, one building, 10 buildings, 12 buildings on the 16-acre site, okay? And I gave him a program, so many feet of office space, 15 million square feet totally. So Yama's working on his model, and he says he liked the Twin Tower scheme. So I said, well, it looks pretty good with the plaza, which is almost the size of Piazza San Marco in Venice. And I say, Yama, does it meet my program? No, he said, it's 2 million feet short. I said, why is that? He said, you can't build a building taller than 80 floors. And I say, Yama, President Kennedy's going to put a man in the moon.
6: I'll tell you what, I have a very queasy feeling in my stomach right now because I'm at, 1,500 feet. There is somebody out there in a tightrope walk between the two towers of the World Trade Center, right at the tippy top.
7: These are the towers of New York's World Trade Center. They are 1,350 feet high. And this morning, a young Frenchman named Philippe Petit, an accomplished aerialist who can't resist heights, walked a tight wire from tower to tower.
8: I love to go on the high wire. You're never sure that you will do it, because that's the wind was big, the wire was shaking a lot, you know.
7: Why did you do this?
8: There is no why. Just because when I see a beautiful place to put my wire, I cannot resist.
5: Philippe Petit, he really planned, like one would plan a bank heist almost, et cetera. And he showed up in my office and said, I'm a French journalist, and these two people are my assistants. So he came back to see me day after day. Somehow or other, whenever we talked, he constantly got back to the question of how do these buildings move in the wind?
8: I spent actually 9 years of my life

0: of the most guarded building in America, rig the wire, which usually takes 3 or 4 days, and not get shot and not get caught, and then the wind and the moving buildings.
1: They used an old crossbow, and then he shot the cord across the chasm, as I call it, from one end to the other, and they would attach it to the window washing device.
0: The first step is the one where you unglue yourself from the building and you have decided to play this moment of your life.
2: I could feel the wind. I also could feel the vibration or the breathing of the Twin Towers. Because of the difference of temperature, they breathe, they move, they don't really sway to the human eye. But I can assure you, I remember vividly some kind of vibration at times on my wire as I was dancing and even laying down between those towers.
0: My perception of everything was very strange. I think I was completely in another world, you know. So what I was hearing, I was not really hearing like what you hear something, you know. It was more like a feeling of sound. And I did hear in that soup of sound, I did hear boats, you know, sirens of boats, which was beautiful, like people leaving from far away country. And I did hear these crazy sirens, well known in New York, about police and ambulances. And I did hear some kind of wave of sound that I'm sure was the traffic stopping and the crowd looking up.
3: Often, buildings speak to you. What happens in a tall building is that in the wind, as the building moves, the floor above moves with respect to the floor below. My full name is Leslie E. Robertson. I'm a structural engineer, and I was responsible for the design of the World Trade Center. This cassette tape was one of many that we took during the construction and later occupation of the building. For each cycle of oscillation of the building, you hear two creaking noises. And therefore, if you have a tape of it, you can then measure rather precisely the frequency of oscillation of the building itself. It takes 10 seconds for a World Trade Center to go through one cycle of oscillation.
4: This concludes the recording at the 67th floor, Tower 8 projection room.
5: I just got so into the building, talking about going down 70 feet to bedrock, the sky lobby system that they used, the slurry trench system that they use. I'm Olivia Verazzi-Zdanowitz, and I was a construction guide for the World Trade Center during the summers of 1968, 69, and 1970.
6: My name is Sandy Austin Asbury. I'm an FBI agent here in Pierce, South Dakota. I was a construction guide at the World Trade Center in the summers, 1968, 69, 70. On their lunch hour, people would stand at these fences eating their sandwiches and looking at the unbelievable hole that was going to become the World Trade Center. The guides were a very good public relations move to get some enthusiasm over what this was going to mean to the whole look of Manhattan. We stood out in booths on Church Street that were elevated up a couple steps. We couldn't just stand on a street corner and hand out a pamphlet because we'd get run over by the crowds of people coming out of the subways. So they gave us a little blue and white booth. And I remember this little wizened, weather-faced little carnation seller, and he kind of looked like a Popeye. He would walk up and give each one of us fresh carnations every day. He was one of the first people I thought of when I heard about the Trade Center collapsing.
7: Time. This is 1010 Winds. You give us 22 minutes, we'll give you the world.
8: Good morning. 64 degrees at 8 o'clock. It's Tuesday, September 11th. I'm Lee Harris. Here's what's happening. It's primary day, and the polls are open in New York City. Voters are deciding among about 250 candidates for mayor, city council.
9: It's going to be a beautiful day today. Sunshine throughout. Really a splendid September day. The afternoon temperature about 80 degrees.
10: My name is Stephen Manning. I headed downtown at 8 o'clock on that day, and I was on my way to buy the new Bob Dylan record, which had just been released that day, and I wanted to pick it up at J&R Music World, a few blocks down from the World Trade Center. I emerged from the Chambers Street subway when I heard a deafening roar overhead, and I wheeled around, looked up, and saw the first jetliner plow into the Trade Center. I had my tape recorder with me because I was actually going uptown to do an interview.

0: later in the day. I turned it on. I raced towards the Twin Towers. We heard this unbelievable sound and looked up and saw that Tower 1 was cracking open.
1: The whole building just fell down. The entire World Trade Center is collapsing.
2: We had an airplane crash directly into the Pentagon.
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0: message 5. Received September 11th at 8:59 a.m.
1: Hey, Beverly, this is Sean. In case you get this message, there's been an explosion in World Trade 1. That's the other building. It looks like a plane struck it. It's on fire at about the 90th floor, and it's horrible. Bye.
0: Received September 11th at 9:02 a.m.
1: Yeah, honey, this is Sean again. Looks like we'll be in this tower for a while. It's secure here. But I'll talk to you later. Bye.
0: End of message.
2: Julia Sweeney sent us this message from her husband, Brian, who is on United Flight 175 from Boston to Los Angeles on Tuesday morning, September 11th.
3: Jules, this is Brian. Listen, on an airplane that's been hijacked, if things don't go well, and it's not looking good, I just want you to know I absolutely love you. I want you to do good. So happy to sign. Same to my parents and everybody. And I just totally love you, and I'll see you later. Bye, babe. Hope I call you.
2: Julia sent this note with her tape. These are the words, in case they are hard to understand. Hey, Jules, this is Brian. Listen, I'm on an airplane that's been hijacked. If things don't go well, and it's not looking good, I just want you to know that I absolutely love you. I want you to do good, go have good times. The same to my parents and everybody, and I just totally love you. And I'll see you when you get here. Bye, babe. I hope I call you.
4: I was sitting at my desk on the 77th floor when the plane hit, and my immediate thought was for my son. He was on the 105th floor. And my thought was that he would survive, that the fireman whom I heard on the stairs would be able to rescue him. I'm Herbert Weed. I'm the Executive Vice President of the World Trade Centers Association. I was there in 1993 on February 26th at 12:18, and the bomb went off in the truck in the basement. It was much worse. I knew it was much worse. It took me 1 hour to get out of the building. I kept thinking, he's 28 floors above me. I got out of 10 to 10. The building then collapsed to 10:28. He's in the same building working for Cantor. My son had no chance. Everybody in Canada died, 658 people. Nobody above the 92nd floor lived in the World Trade Center, in the North Tower. He was born on May 18th, 1976. He would have been 26 years old. What I hear all the time is my son.
5: All right, where's Todd? All right, Todd. So now let's make a toast. For the two happiest people in the world, Heather and Jordan. It seems like just yesterday, Jordan, we were outside in front of our house playing basketball. We never did get to play for long, though, because one of us would always get loud and curse, and then Dad would yell at us and make us come inside.
4: We decided, my wife and I, that we were going to set up a foundation because he had a problem as a child. He suffered from panic attacks. So we want to help any child that has a psychological difficulty. My church has asked me, they want to make a plaque for my son. And they asked me the other day if it's all right to put the World Trade Center on the plaque, and I said no. I love those buildings. I work there. It just becomes very hard for me personally. And yet, I'm part of an association that promotes the concept of World Trade Centers. That's what I do. And I believe in that concept, because the concept is completely opposite what these people did on that day. I'm from Lebanese background. I'm from the Middle East. My family's from the Middle East. I had so much hatred for these people, and I found it was consuming me. It really was not good for me to have so much hatred. The only answer is, if you can make some good out of an evil, help somebody else, maybe you'll have a little peace.

0: a prayer service at the Atlantic Mosque in Brooklyn.
1: I've been here since 1980 in this area, one of the oldest.
0: What's your home country?
1: Egypt. Egypt. One of the member of the mosque, and also I have my business in the middle of the block here. One of my friends who died, he used to work in security in World Trade Center, and this is our loss too. It's our loss too. We should be united, Muslim, Christian, Jew, Hindu. We're all of us supposed to be united to overcome and rebuild our city again.

0: Message 22 was received at 2 p.m. December 3rd.
1: Hello, my name is Colin Travers. A friend brought my attention to this Sonic Memorial you guys are putting together. And actually, a friend of mine, Eric Miner, and myself created in the 2 weeks following the 11th a World Trade Center dedication piece. It's basically a hip-hop using samples from MSNBC, some films, as well as basically scratching in different samples from records. I definitely would like to contribute to this because I know we poured our hearts into it and it definitely meant a lot to us. Let's never forgive.

0: no matter how good a job we do at mending fences and trying to bring peace to the world, we're going to have to live with a segment of the world that's extremely angry with the United States and with other parts of the world, and we're going to have to live with that for a very long time. The people who did this had lived in our midst. They'd seen our lawns and our kids and knew a lot about us and still carried a hatred that's deep enough so that they would give their lives. I was the chief engineer. I headed the design of the structural system for the building. I do wake up with the thoughts in my head, but we cannot possibly close the doors on all the targets. We cannot make the planes or the buildings suitable to resist these events. I'm not a believer in hardening buildings, and I think it's a wrong way to think about life.
1: Message 29 was received at 7:30 a.m. Friday.
2: This is Beverly Eckert. My husband, Sean Rooney, was killed on September 11th at the World Trade Center. My story about sound starts this February when Sean turned 50. My sister made a special CD for him. I gave her a list of songs that I thought were either Sean's favorite songs or were part of the story of his life. We met when we were 16, and being together with somebody that long, you know what songs they like. And the tape starts out with Come Softly, and it starts out with bum bum bum ba do a be do be do da da da ba do a be do be do. And I remember when we first played it for Sean, you know, when he got the CD, and, you know, it was just the smile on his face when he heard that song. And, there's several songs on there, a theme from A Summer Place, and Town Without Pity. When Sean and I were 16, of course, nobody thought it could possibly last. So the adults of the world gave us quite a hard time. And we were right, because we stayed together for 34 years. And, You Made Me So Very Happy, that has special meaning to me because I did get to say goodbye to Sean on the phone just before the building collapsed, and I did tell him that he made me so very happy.
3: My name is Nikki Stern. My husband of 11 years, Jim Pitordi, was killed at the World Trade Center on September 11th.
4: I got a lot of grief books early on. I think people were trying to figure out what to do to help me. And all of the grief books marked stages. Okay, first you're going to be numb, then you're going to be mad, then you're going to be this. It completely doesn't work that way. All five emotions and three others you didn't even know existed hit you all at once. And then there's a lull where you can almost function, and so you do that. And then another tidal wave comes and hits you. The widows in particular, we always talk about, does this make sense, or is anybody else besides me feeling this way, or I laughed today, is it okay that I laughed? I am always going to be faced with the sight of the towers. We're all just going to keep seeing. It's going to be in the history books. That has to go into a mental picture along with my discussions with the medical examiner's office, and all of that has to be put together in a picture book and stored somewhere. I don't know where yet.
5: I'm Kenneth T. Jackson. I'm a professor of history at Columbia University and the director of the New York Historical Society. There's an assumption that no matter whatever happens to the 16 acres of the World Trade Center, there will be a memorial or a monument to the 3,000 people who lost their lives there 100 and more years ago. That was never an assumption, that somehow you'd build a monument or memorial to people. Even battlefields, Waterloo, Gettysburg, were not immediately transformed into places of veneration and respect. Before the World Trade Center collapsed, the worst tragedy in New York history was the burning of an excursion ship called the General Slocum, which was filled with women and children. It's a little over 1,100 people in June of 1904 when it caught fire on the East River. What are the memorials to the General Slocum? Well, there's a little kind of unimpressive monument in Tompkins Square Park, or the Triangle Shirtwaist Fire, which is one of America's best-known tragedies, where 146 mostly Italian and Jewish young women, mostly between the ages of 15 and 25, perished one day jumping from the windows of the building, which is important to American history because it led to changes in factory laws around the country. You couldn't lock people in when they're at work. But what do we remember about the Triangle Shirtwaist? There's a plaque, and it's maybe 2 feet by 2 feet on the side of a building, and that's it. And what's ironic is that 100 years ago, when they didn't think in terms of these group memorials, but they did sanctify death in yet another way, in that cemeteries and visiting cemeteries were really an important event, and whole families went, and they felt that they were communing with not only the dead person, but with God, and then also with nature. Now in our time, when we don't go to cemeteries anymore, and cemeteries are really isolated and almost scary places because they're so empty, but now we're drawn toward these kind of public memorials, whether it's the Vietnam Memorial in Washington or, you know, something else. One of the things from both the World Trade Center and the neighborhood before the World Trade Center reminds us to do is look around us now. Look around at the old stores, the little stores, the big stores. You know, remember what you see. I think it reminds us that we need to treasure the people we know. We need to treasure the neighborhood we live in. All the relationships, everything that's important, look at it, remember it. Try to follow the way because nothing is forever.
1: 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Message 1 was received at

0: The Sonic Memorial was written and produced by the Kitchen Sisters, Davia Nelson and Nikki Silva, with Ben Shapiro, in collaboration with a gathering of radio producers, listeners, archivists, historians, New Yorkers, among others. Mixed by Jim McKee. Producer Jay Allison, curator of the Sonic Memorial phone line, and NPR's Jackie Leiden also contributed to the narration. The Sonic Memorial project team includes Jamie York, Laura Folger, Joe Richman, Eleanor Ostrinsky, Alana Berkowitz, Grace Key Heifetz, Sue Johnson, Vanessa Bertozzi, Britta Fromm, Allison Cornyn. Further contributors include Dave Isay, Stacey Abramson, Andy Lancet, Jad Abumrad, Marianne McCune, Beth Fertig, Tara Anderson, Kathy Brew, John Schaefer, Art Silverman, Mary Beth Bowen, Manoli Weatherell, Crystal Smith, Steve Dima, Samara Freemark, and the countless individuals and institutions who contributed to this memorial. Special mention goes to Ann Pasternak and Creative Time, author Angus Cress Gillespie, Joanne Wallace and KQED, Robert Krolwich and Deborah Amos, American Zoetrope, Rick Madden, and the community of public radio stations who helped bring these sounds and stories to air. 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This is Paul Auster. August 4th, 2011. The effect of 9/11, I think, for someone who lives in New York and for someone who writes books, whether fiction or nonfiction, is indelible, because if you mean to write about New York as it is today, then you must take into account what happened 10 years ago. It's unavoidable. The following is a passage from my book, Winter Journal. 31 years of traveling within your own city, on average two or three times a week, which would add up to several thousand trips, many of them underground by subway, but many others back and forth across the Brooklyn Bridge in cars and taxis. 1,000 crossings, 2,000 crossings, 5,000 crossings. It is impossible to know how many. It was always the crossing from Brooklyn to Manhattan that you preferred, the anticipation of reaching the exact point where you could simultaneously see the Statue of Liberty in the harbor to your left and the downtown skyline looming in front of you, the immense buildings that would suddenly jump into sight, among them the towers, of course, the unbeautiful towers that gradually became a familiar part of the landscape. And even though you have continued to cross the bridge two or three times a week in the 9.5 years since then, the journey is no longer the same. The dead are still there, and the towers are there as well, pulsating in memory, still present as an empty hole in the sky. The Sonic Memorial Special. Distributed by NPR and PRX, the Public Radio Exchange.
1: This is Hillbilly Recordings, and I'm Glenn, and you're listening to a recording that I made in Barranquilla, Colombia. It was a hot and humid day, as it always is in Barranquilla. You can hear the parrots in the trees, and the ringing of the bells of people selling candies and trinkets in the park. There were iguanas in the trees, and iguanas on the ground right in front of you. Platanos, mangoes, fruit everywhere. And I see these guys playing music, and I turn my recorder on.

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2: Extremely hot weather pattern coming in across the entire region straight through the weekend. We may start to work back in some wet weather chances across parts of the state by Tuesday and Wednesday of next week. Scattered clouds in Tupelo through the early morning, a low mid-70s, and we're heating up this weekend between 90 and 95 with lots of sun. Upper 90s expected on Monday. Scattered clouds in Vicksburg through the night, a low mid-70s, and hitting the low 90s Saturday and Sunday. Plenty of sunshine coming our way. Pascagoula, fair weather through the night, a low upper 70s, and a good deal of sunshine coming our way for Saturday. Looks like for Sunday, too. Highs for the weekend in the low 90s. I'm meteorologist Jennifer Naramore. 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
4: You want to see how Radio Remix works? Okay. 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Then it goes back upstairs. And see that antenna there? That's the thing that sends it to our main transmitter 6 miles from here. It's kind of like magic.
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5: There are times in life when I wish I could see into the future, to know whether a choice I make will actually lead to the best outcome. But since, as far as I know, there's still no way to time travel, I try to do the next best thing. I sit down and think it through. Maybe listen for what my gut is telling me. And if I'm really stuck, I'll ask someone I trust for advice. And yet, even then, things don't always turn out the way I'd hoped. Or maybe they do, but my choices end up having unintended consequences. Problems I didn't see coming, for me or for people I care about. And sometimes, even with the benefit of hindsight, I'm not sure what I could have done differently to find the best path. That's often when I start to wonder, how would things be different if I were wiser? Would I be making better choices? Would I have the answers to life's thorny problems? Well, maybe. Sometimes. But University of Waterloo psychologist Igor Grossman says that's not the best way to think about wisdom.
6: Often when we bring in the term wise, we bring into those messy domains where there's so much uncertainty that it's almost intractable to figure out what the right solution is.
5: So on today's show, we'll talk to Igor about what makes wisdom so hard to define, and why he thinks it's less about what you know than about how you think.
6: In this context of radical uncertainty, what would be the strategies that can help you navigate this uncertainty? What are the psychological approaches that can help you figure out what to do?
5: Helping people develop wiser psychological approaches is something religions have worked on for millennia. So we'll also talk to Father Barton Giger, a Jesuit priest and scholar at Boston College, about the practices his tradition offers to bring more wisdom into our daily lives.
7: You will be amazed at how much you do in a day without realizing it, how many people you encounter. If we become more mindful of what we have been doing throughout the day, then in the moment when it happens, we'll be prepared for it, we'll be mentally present to it.
5: I'm Dave DeSteno, and this is How God Works. I think one question about wisdom that a lot of people have is, being wise the same as being smart?
6: Not really.
5: As a psychology professor and one of the leading researchers on the science of wisdom, Igor Grossman has spent years making sense of questions like this one. And he understands why people might be confused.
6: Sometimes when you see somebody doing something smart, you think, oh, that was really wise. So what's the difference? And there is certainly an overlap, because in order to make any decision, you need some level of cognitive ability. But You can use these cognitive abilities for all sorts of purposes, for very selfish and not necessarily wise things. For instance, just something that would benefit only you and nobody else, something that would excessively punish others, something that would be in many ways immoral or immoral. And things that you would not describe as wise on the surface, but potentially very, very smart. Intelligence is not a cure for being biased and self-delusions. There are findings that if you are very, very smart, you can find 20 different reasons why you're right and convince others in a debate, for instance. And the smarter you are, the easier it will be for you to find those reasons. The problem, of course, is that if you find those reasons, after that, you look at the list you found. It's like, oh, gee, this is a really good argument. This is a fantastic argument that I just have here. And then you start convincing yourself, forgetting that actually you're just still doing it for the sake of intellectual exercise. Basically, you generate many, many reasons, and then you confirm what you believed initially in the first place. Now, what you believed initially may be totally off, but you would be succumbing to this delusion. And that is, of course, something that you would not describe as wise. Smarter people are, as far as I can see, as subject to this as those who are maybe less intellectually inclined.
5: Being clever isn't enough. Left to its own devices, raw intelligence can go in pretty much any direction. And that's only part of what makes wisdom tricky to study. Another challenge is that you can't really measure the wisdom of any individual decision, because it's not objective. What looks wise to one person might seem foolish to another. Even worse, those opinions can change over time as the consequences of a decision play out or as people's values evolve.
6: So, like, objectively wise, honestly, I'm not sure we can get there. Because often when we bring in the term wise, we bring into those messy domains where there's so much uncertainty that it's almost intractable to figure out what the right solution is. So I'm trying to shy away from that. I think it's kind of a non-starter altogether. And instead of that, I'm trying to say, okay, in this context of radical uncertainty, what would be the strategies that can help you navigate this uncertainty? What are the approaches, psychological approaches, that can help you figure out what to do?
5: In other words, it's not so much about measuring the wisdom of a decision. It's about studying what wise decision-making looks like. And once you start to do that, Igor says, you do start to see some patterns emerge.
6: So recently, there was a big project that I was fortunate to be involved in under the auspices of so-called geography of philosophy. And they tried to look at the descriptions of wise individuals and their actions in different societies. So we would sample somebody who would be a scientist who is really trying to uncover the mysteries of the universe, or a political leader who tries to improve the conditions, or a teacher who tries to impart knowledge to the next generation. And then we would like describe all sorts of characteristics and compare those scientists and these different characteristics and leaders to each other. And what we are after is, what are the underlying dimensions that people are using to evaluate these wise characteristics? And what we found was that actually, to my surprise, there was quite a bit of convergence where we found a similar type of models in, let's say, India, in South Africa, in South America, as we would find, for instance, in North America and Europe and in East Asia. And specifically, there was this one dimension that people are using to evaluate this kind of wise characteristics that we labeled reflective deliberation. How much is this person thinking and deliberating and carefully weighing different arguments?
5: That habit of reflective deliberation is closely tied to a skill Igor calls perspective taking, which is essential to making wise choices. We'll get more into how perspective taking works soon. But first, it helps to understand why we're often not very good at it. Igor says the problem comes down to a quality we're often missing, and one he sees as foundational to wisdom: intellectual humility.
6: We have a general tendency, as my late friend Lee Ross called it, to assume and walk through life through the lens of naive realism. And what that means is that we basically assume that the world is as we see it. And There's nothing to question about that. And when you start asking those questions, it can get really, really complicated and uncomfortable because you start asking assumptions about your beliefs. So often we don't do that. Instead of that, we have the illusion of objectivity. And you go with that illusion into conversation with somebody you disagree with, as we see so often these days in the political sphere, in North America, Europe, or elsewhere. You go with that in conversations with your friends, with your family. And just to give you an example, imagine you have an argument with somebody. When it's your argument, it's so easy to think, well, you're stupid and I'm smart and I'll tell you why you're stupid. And you will not be focusing necessarily on thinking like, well, why is the other person? Like, no, you're in the moment. You just want to react. And the other person's kind of annoying you in that moment. And you react in kind and so on and so forth. In that heat of the moment, it's very, very challenging for most of us to take a step back. It's like, wait a second, but what if I'm wrong? And of course, that's the root of all the problems that we often have when we have those conflicts. So this notion of the recognition of limits of knowledge, intellectual humility, as some people call it, is very hard to enact in some situations. And in other situations, no problem at all. If a friend were to come to you and were to tell you the story about having an argument with somebody else on exactly the same topic, you would right away ask them, well, what if you were wrong? You have no problems admitting limits of knowledge when it comes to your friends' issues. And that's just like a very simple example, but I think it's something that we have all encountered.
5: Without intellectual humility, we tend to get trapped inside our own perspective. As Igor points out, it's what makes arguments so hard to navigate. But this blind spot can creep into all kinds of other situations where the right choice isn't obvious or the future feels uncertain. From deciding how to spend our money to predicting what will actually make us happy.
6: Because what happens is like when you're thinking about what's going to happen, or you just zero in on what's desirable, what's in front of you, you just ignore everything else. It plays a role in forecasting errors. It plays a role in everyday life. And what you need in that moment, you need to take a step back and consider broad information. You need different perspectives.
5: One person who understood the need for shifting perspectives really clearly was the 16th century soldier turned mystic Ignatius of Loyola. Around the age of 30, a cannonball severely wounded his leg in battle, ending his military career. And during the long recovery that followed, he had a profound religious awakening and decided to dedicate his life to God. But what he originally had in mind was a far cry from what he would eventually become known for, founding Father Bart Giger's order, the Society of Jesus, better known as the Jesuits.
7: He was very inspired by this earlier tradition of the desert hermits, right? So he thought, okay, I want to be a hermit and spend my life in isolation and prayer and extreme asceticism. But what he discovered was that whenever he would get into a conversation with someone, it would always have a very profound, positive spiritual impact on both of them, right? On him and on the other person. And he started to come around to the realization, I think God is calling me into a different kind of holiness, not where I'm a hermit in contemplative prayer, but engaging other people, trying to bring them to God as well. He experienced several profound mystical enlightenments during those early years of his spiritual journey, in which he perceived God as being intimately present and active in all people and places. And so that gave him a profoundly optimistic attitude about working in the world and working with people to bring them to God.
5: Out of these experiences came a desire to share his insights on how to cultivate wisdom and spiritual growth. The result was a small book called The Spiritual Exercises.
7: It's a manual for making a 30-day silent retreat, for going monk for a month, so to speak, in order to experience a conversion and to cultivate a more heartfelt, generous love for God.
5: Today, all Jesuits are expected to take part in the spiritual exercises. In fact, just last episode, we talked to Father Greg Boyle about how making the retreat has helped nourish his ability to do God's work in the world. But Ignatius didn't only intend for monks and priests to do the exercises. He thought anyone could benefit from doing them.
7: Now, today, most people don't have the luxury of taking a month off to be able to do something like the spiritual exercises. But Ignatius anticipated that even 500 years ago. And so he also provided the option for people of continuing to do their ordinary labors, daily work and whatnot, but praying for an hour a day and then just kind of following the exercises over the course of several months, right?
5: And just to make this clear for some of our listeners, Ignatius was doing this with the notion that this would draw you closer to God, and in so doing, you would also become a person of greater virtue. But the strategies themselves can help people live better lives and make better decisions in general.
7: Oh, absolutely. Absolutely. In fact, people from many different walks of life, not necessarily just Christians, will make the spiritual exercises. We've had Muslims and Jews and Hindus and even agnostics and whatnot making the exercises.
5: Part of the reason people from so many backgrounds have found the exercises valuable is that they're not just about cultivating spirituality. They put lots of emphasis on training habits of mind we can all use more of, like learning to step back and see your life from a different angle.
7: So, for example, St. Ignatius would say, if you're wrestling with a big decision and you don't know what to do, you keep waffling back and forth, he says, imagine yourself on your deathbed and you've only got 5 minutes left. And at that moment, what will you wish that you had chosen? Ignatius also says, imagine your best friend is in the same situation you are and asks your advice. What would you tell him or her? And you would be amazed, well, maybe you wouldn't, you probably know from experience, how often the answer becomes clear, right? Because you're kind of, you're too close to it in a way, but when you project it on someone else, it's much easier to see objectively.
5: This sounds a lot like Igor's earlier example of the advice we'd give a friend versus ourselves in the middle of an argument. And that's not a coincidence. Because according to Igor, practices like these can actually help us build the mental flexibility and intellectual humility to make wiser choices.
6: In many traditions, this notion of perspective taking, specifically considering diverse perspectives instead of your favorite perspective, is considered to be one of the key strategies to get outside of the box. What perspectives do is like they can give you insights that you would otherwise miss. So for instance, when I ask you to take a step back and envision the same situation which you're sort of immersed in as an observer, like for instance, even by using like a third person language, I would talk about myself in a third person, like what would Igor do? How would Igor respond to this? That often has an interesting effect. What it does is it like allows you, you visually recreate the situation a bit differently, and you're more of a fly on the wall, so to say. And by doing that, you're not as reactive to it.
5: Using the strategy in the moment can be helpful. But Igor's research shows that practicing it regularly can actually shift the way you think.
6: We have done some studies where people will be practicing this by writing a diary in the third person. And when you do that, what happens is like over time, you seem to be developing a greater habit of intellectual humility. Those people who, for instance, encounter a difficult life events and then reflect on them from this distance, what you find is that even if you track these people over a course of a year, they're more likely than to show intellectual humility, as well as several other features of wisdom.
5: And while the participants who wrote in their diaries in the third person saw the strongest results, Igor's study showed that even people who kept a regular diary saw some of the same benefits of stepping back to review their day. In the spiritual exercises, Ignatius of Loyola offered his own way to do that.
7: Ignatius encourages something called the examination of conscience. And again, this is not something he created. This is even pre-Christian. But it's the idea that at the end of the day, you sit down for about 15 minutes in a quiet spot and you mentally review your day from the moment you got up. And you remember, okay, what was I thinking and feeling when I first got up? And you mentally review your day, you know, kind of getting cleaned up and eating breakfast and going to work. And what were the different conversations that I had through the day? Who did I meet? What did I do? You know, that kind of a thing. And just spend about 15 minutes doing that. And even from a secular perspective, if you do something like that, you will be amazed at how much you do in a day without realizing it, how many people you encounter. And the idea is that if we become more mindful of what we have been doing throughout the day, then in the moment when it happens, we'll be prepared for it. We'll be mentally present to it. You know, to give you one little example, years ago, I got a new job. I was working at a university in a city, and at first everyone there was very glad to see me, all my colleagues. I had my own little office and whatnot, and I had colleagues who were very glad to have me there. And there was a young woman working there in the office who was very friendly to me. But I noticed over the course of several months that she started to become more and more cold, more and more kind of distant to me. And I couldn't figure out what I had said or done to possibly cause this. And I brought it to prayer. I did that Ignatian examination of conscience. And I simply sat down and I mentally reviewed every moment I could remember of when I had interacted with her to look for some kind of a pattern or something like that. And that is when I noticed it. What I noticed was that whenever she came to my office, it was because she was being friendly. She wanted to say hi. Whenever I went to her, it was because I needed something. The very next Monday, I went to work, and the first thing that I did was I made a beeline for her office. And I just started chatting with her about whatever, sports. And she was so tickled, and then we were back to normal.
5: On that occasion, Bart used the examine to shine a light on his own blind spots. But Ignatius taught that the examine could be used more broadly, as a daily practice to help us live more wisely in the present moment.
7: When St. Ignatius talks about the examination of conscience, he talks about it in two different ways. He says one way you can think about it is, let's say that there's a certain vice in your life that you're trying to eliminate, like judgmentalism. You know that you're a judgmental person and you're trying to work on that. Then for 15 minutes every evening before you go to bed, you sit in your favorite chair, you close your eyes and you mentally review your day, as I said earlier, and you mentally recall any moments of the day in which you were tempted to judgmentalism or you actually expressed it in some way, and you mentally review where you might have made a mistake or made false assumptions around someone or something like that. And if you do that consistently every night, then during the course of the day, your normal day, when you're in that moment and you're experiencing a temptation to be judgmental, you're going to be much more aware of it in the moment when it's happening because you've been practicing that examen in the evening. And so you're going to be responding differently as a result of that evening meditation. What Ignatius also said is you can do the examen in a more positive sense of where did I find God throughout the day. Now, of course, listeners can adapt this to whatever it is positive that they might be looking for in their lives, right? But where did I encounter God throughout the day in this person that I spoke with or this experience that I had over here? And if you spend 15 minutes a night doing that, then again, when it's happening in real time, you're going to be much more present to it. So that's the basic idea behind the examination of conscience. Mentally review your day at the end of it so that in real time when it's happening the next day, you're there, you're present.
5: All of these Ignatian practices are excellent ways to cultivate the habits of mind that wisdom depends on. But just as intelligence can be used in any number of ways, intellectual humility and perspective taking don't guarantee wise action. They might nudge us towards empathy, but they could also be used towards selfish ends. That's why both Igor and Bart agree that having some kind of moral compass is another major foundation of wisdom.
6: You need some kind of moral grounding for describing an act wise. So what does that mean? Well, when people talk about wisdom and the domains within which people are thinking about making a wise decision, often they would think like, well, what does the person's trying to achieve? What is driving them? And there would be things like, well, have a sense of shared humanity or a common humanity. Try to focus on the common good. Try to go beyond your immediate interests, protecting just your interests, but also consider interests of other people.
7: In the Christian tradition, when we talk about being able to make prudential, discrete decisions in the service of other people, that presupposes, of course, a certain set of values or a certain goal that you think that human beings have. What is the final end of human beings? To what are we headed? What is their ultimate good? And in light of that final goal, that's how we make these prudential decisions.
5: And of course, having a moral compass also means having to figure out how to live by it. A question that Christians have been wrestling with since long before Ignatius and the Jesuits. As early as the 4th century, large numbers of devout Christians started making a pretty extreme life choice. They left their homes behind to move to huts and caves in the Middle Eastern deserts. For many, the intention was to get closer to God through a quiet life of prayer and contemplation. But in the process, they unavoidably came face to face with a full range of their own weaknesses and struggles, and had to figure out how to deal with them. This made them sharp observers of the mind, which is one reason these desert hermits, the same ones Ignatius of Loyola would later try to emulate, are sometimes referred to as precursors of modern psychology. The other reason is that, just like Ignatius, they eventually discovered that wisdom doesn't only come in isolation.
7: So the first generation go out into the deserts to be by themselves. But what happened was, to their amazement, all these other people started to arrive, second and third generations, and they would seek out this first generation and say, I want you to be my spiritual father or spiritual mother. Teach me the wisdom that you know so that I can be a hermit. And that first generation said, hey, this is not what I signed up for. I came out here to be alone. You know, leave me alone. But they kept coming. They kept coming. And so that first generation had to make a hard decision and say, okay, where's God's will in this? What am I being called to do? And that was the very beginning of monasteries. That what happened was, these hermits started to get closer and closer together. They'd start to get together for like Sunday worship, for example, and a shared meal and fellowship and things like that. And they started to realize that total isolation wasn't good. It has its benefits for a while, but they needed that sense of community to kind of sustain them in their faith and their vocation as well.
5: The desert mothers and fathers discovered a lot by engaging in deep contemplative practice, but they also learned by teaching and living in community. It was this combined experience that produced the enormous body of wisdom they contributed to Christian thought and practice. This includes the infamous seven deadly sins, which were originally understood as a list of the biggest dangers to a person's spiritual progress. Check out our episode on this from season 7. It also included the seeds of a practice that would eventually lead to one of the better-known rituals in the Catholic tradition.
7: The Abbas and Amas, and again, those are the spiritual masters, the Jedi Knights of the desert tradition. What they would tell their disciples is, okay, if you want me to be your Yoda, if you want me to be giving you spiritual direction and all that, you must be utterly transparent with me about everything that's going on in your mind and heart, your desires, your fears, any mystical experiences you have in prayer, your temptations, no matter how embarrassing they might be. I can't help you unless you're transparent with me.
5: At first glance, this requirement might sound a bit demanding. But these early spiritual teachers weren't just doing this to pry. They had understood something important about what happens in our minds when we keep our thoughts to ourselves.
7: If you're afraid to talk about something, a temptation that you're experiencing or a fear that you're experiencing or something like that, it has power over you. When we keep these things to ourselves, thinking no one is going to understand or I'll be shamed if I say this out loud, that's when we become easily manipulated. And that's when we start to really go downhill in the spiritual life. Because when we're afraid to talk about something, that's when it starts to mutate in our minds and we think, I'm the worst person in the world. And that's why I tell people that Catholic sacrament of confession to a priest is so important, because if you find yourself with the humility and the transparency to share what's really going on in your mind and your heart, it kind of loses its power. I love horror films, right? And when Bram Stoker wrote the novel Dracula back in the late 19th century, Dracula is meant to be a metaphor for sin and temptation. Vampires are very strong and fast and sexy, alluring in the darkness. But if you drag them into the light where everyone can see them, they lose all of their power and you see them for what they really are.
8: I bring you from shadow into light. I cast you out, the prince of darkness, into hell.
7: And so that theme of darkness and light, that evil temptation loves to dwell in the darkness. That's where it has its strength. But if you can drag it into the light by, you know, if not a priest, your best friend, confessing to somebody your deepest, darkest desires or temptations or whatever it is, it loses its power over you.
5: In Catholicism, like in many other spiritual traditions, to know thyself is often the first step on the path to wisdom. Naming your thoughts, your strengths and weaknesses, helps bring them out of the murky waters of your mind and onto solid ground, where you can address them directly. And for the desert mothers and fathers, this wasn't just a metaphor.
7: In Greek, it's called antiretikos, which means talking back, or we might even say in modern parlance, talking trash, talking smack, right? And that is, as I tell my students, the spiritual life is like sports. The best defense is a good offense. If we think simply in terms of resisting temptation, that's playing defense. This is what the spiritual masters of the desert learned. It's not enough to resist temptation, but when you are feeling a temptation to anger, for example, what they would say is name it out loud, call it, you know, something like the spirit of anger. So you're naming it, and then rebuke it. You tell it, spirit of anger, I know you're a temptation, and I command you to leave me, or I command you to be silent, or, you know, something like that. And when you name it, articulate it, and attack it, so to speak, by telling it to go away, that has a very powerful psychological and spiritual influence on us, because now we feel like we're being empowered. We're the ones on the attack, so to speak.
5: Modern psychology backs this up. Research shows that the better we are at naming what we're feeling, the better we'll be at regulating our emotions and limiting their impact on our well-being. Calling an emotion anger or envy, rather than just feeling bad, is an important first step toward loosening the hold it has on us and steering our reaction to it more wisely. But according to the Christian tradition, if we truly want to grow past our weaknesses and become wiser people, it's going to take more than just talk.
7: You go back to anger because our impatience is one that everyone can relate to, right? There's people in our workplace or at home or our next door neighbors that we're tempted to be impatient with. And what the tradition would say is if you're tempted to snap at your next door neighbor, for example, because he keeps trying to tackle you and get you into a long conversation, and all you want to do is go into the house and have a cup of coffee. If we're simply resisting the temptation, that's not going to be enough. We should go above and beyond, go to the other extreme, what St. Ignatius Loyola called agere contra, and go out of our way to engage him in conversation for 10 or 15 minutes. Do the opposite of what we're inclined to do, and that will actually break the temptation to be express irritation at him, if that makes sense.
5: Perspective taking, transparency, and taking action to resist our weaker impulses. These are all powerful practices that can help us grow wiser. But what if, despite all our

0: powerful practices that can help us grow wiser. But what if, despite all our efforts, we still fail?
1: Wisdom in the Christian tradition is largely about learning from experience, learning from your mistakes, which we all make, no matter how intelligent or educated we are. This is where I think the Desert Fathers and Mothers are so wise. What they would tell their disciples is, look, you can practice this all your life, but the reality is you're going to have temptations until the day that you die. And you're going to make mistakes with regard to your temptations until the day that you die. And so in that sense, you got to be humble about it and have a sense of humor about it too, right? You're trying to be a good person. You're doing the best that you can. I think holding on to our mistakes and kind of mulling over our mistakes and not letting them go, I would argue, is in its own way a certain kind of pride, right? I shouldn't have to experience these kind of mistakes. I'm better than this, or something like that. Well, you know what? We're all weak individuals, and we all make decisions that we wish we could take back, you know? So there's the humility that comes with that, I think, and just freedom of acknowledging that.
0: Sometimes our mistakes come from making decisions that fail to live up to our values. And learning from those experiences is key to becoming wiser. But other times, the decisions we have to make aren't really about right and wrong. They're just about choosing one path versus another. Like whether or not to have kids, or whether to spend your 20s traveling the world, or staying home and building community. What's the wisest way to approach a decision when you're worried any choice you make might cut you off from other paths?
1: This is something I love talking to my students about. You know, often I will hear people say, how do I live without regrets, right? And what I will tell them is, there is no such thing. Every human being, no matter how well you live your life, you're going to have regret. All regrets mean is that there are so many beautiful things that we could do in the world. And so I tell my students, a life well lived is full of regrets. It doesn't mean you made a mistake. I also tell my students, no matter what we choose, we will suffer if we remain faithful to that commitment, right? Any commitment by its nature entails suffering, which is essential to living that option authentically. And, you know, one of my favorite stories, years ago when I was 16 years old, my father was home. He's an industrial mechanic. He was just came home from work. He was having a beer at the kitchen table, and I think mom was out shopping or something. And I walked up to my dad and I said, hey, Dad, I'm thinking about being a priest, but I'm scared. I'm scared that I might regret it. And I will never forget what he said to me. He didn't look at me. He continued staring out the window and drinking his beer. But he said, Bart, if you become a priest, you'll regret it. And I thought, wow, I didn't expect him to say that. I was kind of stunned. And then he got this weird smile on his face and he said, if you don't become a priest, you'll regret it. And then he said, if you get married, you'll regret it. And if you don't get married, you'll regret it. And that was the most profound thing my father ever said to me. Because at that moment, what I learned was, it's not a question of whether we're going to suffer. That's a given. The only question is whether we're going to suffer for the right reason.
0: No one wants to suffer, and especially not as a result of their own choices. That's why so many of us reach for advice columns and self-help books that promise to spare us from mistakes. But as Father Bart reminds us, regret isn't proof of failure. It's a fact of life. Every decision costs us something. But it can also teach us something, if we're paying attention. Wisdom isn't about getting it right every time. It's about how we meet the moment when we don't. And the more we practice skills like stepping back to see things from another point of view, or pushing back against our weaker instincts, the likelier we are to do better on our next try.
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5: In April 1670, a ship carrying English colonists sailed up the Ashley River off the coast of Carolina in search of a location for a new settlement.

They selected a spot along the river's west bank, came ashore, and christened the new colony Charlestown in honor of their king, Charles II of England. Among the settlers was Dr. Henry Woodward, who soon became an indispensable member of the young community. Woodward, a skilled physician, had also lived with the Cassabo Indians on nearby St. Helena Island, where he learned their language and customs. This knowledge made him well suited to serve as interpreter and Indian agent, a role vital to the fledgling colony's survival. Even before landing in Carolina, Woodward likely knew which Indians the colony needed to befriend. Shortly after arrival, he contacted regional tribes and soon received an important invitation. In the early summer of 1670, just months after the colony's founding, Woodward journeyed inland to meet with one of the most powerful chiefs in the southeast. The emperor, as the chief was called, ruled Kofatachaqui, a 400-year-old Mississippian culture chiefdom that encompassed much of present-day South Carolina. Kofatachaqui was a well-organized society with developed agriculture, a centralized governing system that linked its villages, and a large number of well-armed warriors. Woodward's visit went well, resulting in an alliance with Kofatachaqui. Later that year, in September 1670, the emperor made an official visit to Charlestown. This friendship undoubtedly helped ensure the safety and security of the young Carolina colony. Woodward and the colonists were likely aware, through historical accounts, of previous European contact with the region's inhabitants. The first documented contact with Kofatachaqui occurred during the De Soto expedition. In 1539, conquistador Hernando de Soto led a 600-man army through the southeastern region of the present-day United States, searching for gold, plunder, and slaves. Accounts from the expedition describe the visit in detail, including a memorable meeting with the kingdom's ruler, a female chief the Spaniards called the Lady of Kofatachaqui. Although still powerful, Kofatachaqui was in decline when De Soto encountered the chiefdom in 1540. Old-world diseases introduced through contact with the previous Spanish expeditions were spreading through the native population. Before Europeans arrived, however, Kofatachaqui was likely among the most powerful and well-established Mississippian culture chiefdoms in North America. While the lady and her kingdom sound much like an Indian princess myth, the story was well documented by members of the De Soto expedition. Just outside of present-day Camden, South Carolina, as you cross the watery river on Interstate 20, look downstream and imagine the eastern shore as it appeared 500 years ago. The virgin hardwood forest that once lined the banks are long gone, and dams have greatly reduced the river's flow. But imagine, in the distance, on a bluff overlooking the broad river, a Mississippian-style city with over 500 Indian dwellings. In the center, a plaza leads to a large mound, upon which sits a temple the size of a football field. Smaller mounds with notable buildings, along with many more dwellings, occupy the surrounding countryside. According to writings from the De Soto expedition, this was Kofatachaqui at the time the conquistador and his army arrived on May 1st, 1540. The journals describe it as a town of great importance. For De Soto, it had been a long journey to reach the fabled kingdom. Nearly a year earlier, the conquistador and his army had landed near Tampa Bay on the Florida Peninsula to search for kingdoms and treasure. The expedition spent the winter in Appalachia, near present-day Tallahassee, Florida. There, they captured a boy in his teens who'd been traveling with Indian traders. The boy, whom they named Perico, told them that he was from a powerful inland empire that was ruled by a queen and was rich with treasure. Intrigued by the boy's description, De Soto was anxious to locate the kingdom. In early March 1540, with Perico as their guide, De Soto's army marched northward through what is now Georgia and eastern South Carolina. After a difficult month-long journey through dense wilderness and seemingly endless swamps, De Soto and his men finally reached Kofatachaqui.
Apparently aware of the approaching army, members of the chiefdom met the expedition at the edge of a large river, now believed to be the Wateree River, near present-day Lugoff, South Carolina. After several emissaries from Kofatachiqui crossed the river and conferred with DeSoto, the queen appeared on the opposite bank. Attended by servants, she was carried on a litter draped with fine white cloth to the river's edge, then ferried across in a canoe shaded by a decorative awning. One expedition writer compared the scene to Cleopatra crossing the river Cydnus. The queen greeted DeSoto wearing a finely woven white shawl, her upper body draped in pearls. After exchanging warm greetings, she removed a heavy strand of pearls and placed it around DeSoto's neck as he bowed. The lady's entourage then presented the expedition with hides, blankets, meat, corn, and salt. The queen provided canoes for DeSoto and his men to cross the river, and then took them to her capital at Kofatachiqui. This is thought to have been located at the Mulberry Mound site near present-day Camden, South Carolina. The Spaniards were impressed with the queen, writing, "We were very gratified and charmed, both with her discretion and with her great beauty, which she possessed in extreme perfection." They also spoke admirably of the people of Kofatachiqui. "The Indians are very clean and very polite, and more civilized than any who had been seen in the land. They walked covered down to the feet with very excellent hides, and blankets of sable, and blankets of mountain lions. All natives were shod and clothed." Expedition writers were especially impressed with the city's huge temple, describing it as a very authoritative temple on a high mound, very large and very tall and broad, all covered high and low with very excellent and beautiful mats. They also noted that the steeply pitched roof was covered in intricately arranged seashells and pearls that sparkled in the sun. The cavernous building was described as the richest and most superb of all those that our Spaniards saw in La Florida, using the Spanish name for the southeast. Another expedition member who had seen similar buildings in Mexico and Peru said the temple was among the grandest and most wonderful of all the things that he had seen in the New World. Inside the temple's two enormous doors, DeSoto's chroniclers described 12 giant figures carved from wood, standing guard, six on each side, their faces carved in a fierce and bold posture. Expedition members noted that these huge wooden warriors, some 11 feet high, held elaborately carved weapons decorated with mica, copper, pearls, antlers, and shells. Life-sized carvings of previous rulers stood before raised wooden burial chambers, each painted with a portrait of the deceased. Within these chambers lay the remains of past chiefs and their families, their mummified bodies adorned with numerous strands of delicate pearls, fine cloths, and pelts. Throughout the inner temple, wooden chests were filled with loose pearls, the chroniclers describing chests filled with so many pearls that 300 horses could not have carried all of them. The queen and her people graciously housed the entire army within the city and shared their food stores with them. DeSoto, however, sought more than just grain and venison. His quest was for gold and silver. Finding no precious metals in the city, he ordered his men to loot the temple, removing over 200 pounds of pearls, even stripping them from the remains of deceased ancestors. Hernando de Soto stayed in Kofatachiqui for 11 days, resting his soldiers and searching for gold in the surrounding area. He was surprised and quite relieved at the warm reception and hospitality his expedition received, especially considering the powerful chiefdom's warlike reputation. He soon discovered the reason for the subdued and friendly response. It was because Kofatachiqui was in a greatly weakened state. Expedition writings mention a recent epidemic, likely caused by disease acquired through contact with the Spanish in 1521 and 1526. The queen stated that a great pestilence had visited them the previous year, and many of her people had died. Food stores were low, and in the surrounding areas, the Spanish noted, large uninhabited towns choked with vegetation, and four long row houses full of bodies from the plague. Finding no gold or silver in the area, DeSoto decided to move his army onward in search of other kingdoms to plunder.
However, to ensure safe passage through hostile lands, the conquistador took the queen hostage, forcing her to accompany them. After a few weeks of travel, she and her servants were fortunately able to escape and likely return to the chiefdom. No further mention of the Lady of Cofetachaqui appears in historical records. Despite the looting of their temple and their queen being taken hostage, the people of Cofetachaqui were fortunate that their encounter with the Soto wasn't more severe. Perhaps due to the intelligence, charm, and canny diplomacy of their queen, the chieftain was able to avoid conflict with the Soto and his powerful army. Other tribes encountered by the expedition were not as fortunate. As the Soto's army continued their march across the southeast, they looted and burned villages and crops and killed many indigenous people. After leaving Cofetachaqui, De Soto's expedition spent the next 2 years searching the southeast in vain for a kingdom of gold to rival the Aztec and Inca empires. Finally, stranded in the swamplands along the lower Mississippi River, with his men starving and depleted, De Soto died of a fever on May 21st, 1542. The chronicles from the De Soto expedition, written some 235 years before the founding of the United States, offer an extraordinarily rare glimpse into pre-Columbian America. However, according to anthropologist Charles Hudson, his march across the South caused much more devastation than Sherman's march 325 years later. Although Cofetachaqui was only looted, not sacked and burned, the chiefdom, like many other native societies, was still adversely affected. Though weakened by the Spanish intrusion and exposure to European diseases, Cofetachaqui continued to have a powerful presence in the Carolina region. By 1700, however, for reasons not fully understood, Cofetachaqui had all but vanished. In 1701, English explorer John Lawson journeyed through the watery valley and noted finding only small settlements of Congaree Indians. It is likely that the people of Cofetachaqui were assimilated into the Catawba tribe.

Early colonists in Carolina, observing local tribes gathering acorns and hunting game, likely assumed that these people had always lived a simple hunter-gatherer lifestyle in an untouched wilderness. This common perception, known as the pristine myth, promoted the idea that these were virgin lands unaffected by their indigenous inhabitants. European settlers believed that colonization and civilization would improve these supposedly untouched lands. The English colonists could not have imagined that a sophisticated and powerful chiefdom, lasting for almost 500 years, had once covered a large part of what would become the Palmetto State. The pristine myth became somewhat of a self-fulfilling prophecy. Well before large numbers of European settlers arrived, aspects of their culture, religion, and especially their diseases preceded them. Encounters with early European settlers weakened indigenous societies, greatly reducing populations in many regions. Consequently, once grand chiefdoms dissolved into scattered tribes living in small villages. The large mound settlements were abandoned, and nature soon reclaimed the land. Within a few generations, the people who had lived in the region for centuries reverted to the basic lifestyle of their distant ancestors. We tend to recognize and celebrate our own tribes, but it's worth remembering that our shared human history on this land that we briefly inhabit may be deeper than we realize.

This is Bird Note. As a flock of ducks lift off from a marsh, their wings reveal large patches of powder blue and emerald. These dabbling ducks are called blue-winged teal. They're petite birds, noticeably smaller than mallards. The male's blue-gray head has a bright white crescent at the base of the bill, and his cinnamon sides and underparts are peppered with dark dots. Females are mottled grayish-brown. Blue-winged teal are long-distance migrants, traveling from nesting areas in Canada and the U.S. to South America for the winter. They feed in shallow water, with a preference during the breeding season for snails and fly larvae. In fall and winter, they seek out plant matter, especially seeds. Blue-winged teal pair up during the winter and migrate together in spring to a nesting area, often to where the female was born. There, the female will lay about 10 eggs, which hatch after 3 weeks. Once the eggs hatch, mother and ducklings walk away from the nest area within 24 hours, never to return to their nest again. Within just weeks, the young will be flying and ready to join their parents in their great migration south. For Bird Note, I'm Michael Stein.

0: due process. What is it? Who gets it?
1: I'm Robert Reich, and this is a short take from Inequality Media and KALW.
0: There's been some misinformation about this fundamental right that's guaranteed by the U.S. Constitution.
2: Your Secretary of State says everyone who's here, citizens and non-citizens, deserve due process. Do you agree, Mr. President?
3: I don't know. I'm not a lawyer.
0: Well, I am a lawyer, and I've argued before the Supreme Court. The Fifth Amendment to the Constitution explicitly says no person shall be deprived of life, liberty, or property without due process of law. If you're an immigrant who has been detained by ICE, you are entitled to a notice of the charges against you. The government must also provide you with a charging document, often called a notice to appear, outlining the reasons for potential deportation. You have the right to present evidence before an immigration judge to show why you should not be deported. You might be seeking asylum, for example, or have a student visa or green card, and you have the right to appeal the decision to a higher court. You cannot simply be ripped off the streets and deported without a chance to defend yourself. That would be a clear violation of due process. Our country was founded on the idea that government cannot arbitrarily take away your rights and that everyone has a right to defend themselves. And that really means everyone. The word person in the Fifth Amendment makes no distinction between citizens and non-citizens. And the Supreme Court has reaffirmed this multiple times. Conservative and liberal justices have agreed. Due process is a fundamental constitutional protection to ensure that all of us can maintain our life, liberty, and our property, regardless of who we are or where we come from.
4: This is Bird Note. In the darkness of a northern forest, the hooting of a boreal owl. This is the male owl's song. These staccato notes can continue for more than an hour and carry for more than a mile. Boreal owls have a large head rimmed in black, yellow eyes, and dark plumage speckled heavily with white. They're highly adapted to hunt in the north's long hours of winter darkness. One ear opening in the skull is set high, and the other much lower, an asymmetry that helps pinpoint the sound of tiny rodents under the snow. They have a pronounced disc of feathers around their faces that funnels sound to the ears. Boreal owls can plunge their talons through inches of snow-covered ground to capture small mammals like voles. In most birds of prey, females are bigger than males. Boreal owls are an extreme case, with females sometimes twice the weight of their mate. Greater size lets females take on larger prey than males, so they don't compete as much for the same meal. On a moonless spring night, the songs of boreal owls echo across Alaska and Canada, and from Scandinavia to Siberia. For Bird Note, I'm Michael Stein. This episode is sponsored by Gary and Elizabeth Kennedy Ketchison to honor the mystique and magnificence of owls.

0: little fishes that you see swimming around in here. Have you heard the story of Willie the Whale, the baby blue whale with the curly Q tail? You can step in his mouth and slide down.
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3: Cruising right along with dry and hot weather coming our way for the next few days. Scattered cloudiness around the Oxford area for the early morning, are low into the upper 70s. And as you're heading out and about this weekend, we have plenty of sunshine coming in. A bit breezy at times. Highs each day low 90s. We'll hit 95 on Monday. Greenwood area, partly cloudy and breezy through the night, a low mid-70s. We're into the low 90s for the high Saturday and Sunday. Looking dry for Monday and Tuesday with highs right around 95. Partly cloudy in the Natchez area, low mid-70s. Sunny throughout our Saturday and Sunday, too. The highs are up between 90 and 95. Monday, we're dry. Thunderstorms by Tuesday. I'm meteorologist Jennifer Naramore. 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

0: This is The Making of a Moral Leader, the story of Chaplain Colonel Shahbaz, the first Muslim full colonel chaplain in the United States Army. Episode 2.
1: It wasn't that I loved the military. It was like, this is the only thing that I could do, right? I didn't have a trade. I didn't have a skill. At that time, I didn't have an education. So when I'm coming up through the ranks after I straightened myself out to, right, you know, make E5, make a sergeant, I'm thinking to myself, hey, all that stuff they doing over there, I'm out. I ain't going to no parties. I ain't fussing with no supervisors. This is my last chance.
0: The military is a machine. And for a black Muslim chaplain, that machine has sharp edges.
2: What crucible did they put you through? I know the Army ain't giving away commissions.
1: Sergeant First Class Ritter. He's the guy who actually helped me through the paperwork. I had a bonus for field artillery. I got to wait 3 or 4 years before, you know, I get commissioned. He said, no, it's not true. He said, if you're moving from enlisted to a commissioned officer, they'll let you out of the contract. I said, what? So he helped me with the 4187, sent me to some guy who was working down in, they call it the AG, Adjutant General Officers. This guy also was like a Sergeant First Class. He's walking me through the paperwork. And so I'm saying to myself, my unit don't really like me, so I'm probably not going to get any recommendations. So I don't know if it's still the process, but it got denied at the battalion. It got denied at the brigade, but it had to go through HRC, right? It doesn't matter if it get denied at the battalion or the brigade. They got to send it up to the top. And at the time, they had just gotten their first Muslim chaplain on active duty. His name was Abdul Rashid Muhammad. And so because he got to be on active duty, they were looking for other Muslim chaplains.
2: All right. So you got it in your mind. This is what you want to do. What's next? OCS? You got to get your credentials.
1: Yeah, I got to get commissioned. So we sent in a SF-86 to do a background check. I'm worried about that because I had Article 15. I've been to jail and all that kind of stuff. But what I found out in that process, if you hadn't had a field grade Article 15, which is the next level Article 15, you still can go to OCS. So I got commissioned as a second lieutenant. And then once you get commissioned as a second lieutenant, you got to go to seminary, right? There's no seminary in the United States at this time for Muslims. Right? So, you know, the first Islamic seminary was in Virginia, Leesburg, Virginia. I got commissions as a second lieutenant. And, you know, for chaplains, you got to leave active duty to go get this 3-year degree. And then you come back to active duty. So I went to Virginia, worked nights at Walmart, and was going to school during the day. Still had a wife and 2 kids. We had to go to chaplain officer basic school. Within those 3 years, went to chaplain officer basic school and then came back to active duty as a captain.
0: Education wasn't just an advancement. It was protection.
1: Well, most chaplains are coming from off the street. So they're teaching you how to wear the uniform. They're teaching you how to march. They're teaching you how to get up for formation, teaching you how to go on roll march, PT test. It's a basic training for chaplains. They try to teach you how to be a soldier. So I was enlisted, so it was a gentleman's course for me.
2: Yeah.
1: Right? Yeah. So it takes basically 25 years to become a colonel, right? Yeah. 25 years. You still got to go to war college to be eligible for those stars, right? That's almost like winning the lottery. And for the Muslim chaplain, one commander told me, for me to get to war college, which I went, he said it was like winning the lottery 3 times in the same day because it never happened. So you got to go to war college. You got to pass war college. When you get out of war college, you got to work for general officers, right? So I worked for 1-star, 2-star, 3-star, 4-star. And in those jobs, you got to do well to keep going up.
2: What fields do you have graduate degrees in?
1: Higher education administration, because I want to be a college president when I get out. And then I have a doctorate degree in Christianity because all of my soldiers are Christians, right? So I wanted to be educated in what they particularly believe, even though I grew up Christian. I wanted to be, you know, really confident in what I was saying. And so I have a master's degree in higher education administration. I have a master's degree in ethics and philosophy. I have a master's degree in Islamic studies. And then I have a master's degree in social work and community activism.
2: That's fire right there.
1: Thank you.
2: That's fire right there. Oh, we're talking with you in a foxhole. We just go on, go all out into the universe. But again,
1: right.
2: That builds your understanding of so much of human nature and spirituality.
1: Right.
2: But you academics, yeah, you. I'm so passionate about that myself. Still thinking about going to school again.
1: Yeah.
2: Because there's things I don't feel that confident about. I want some more education. But I found that was a transition for me as well, because most of my academic peers come from a totally different background. Some of them were very anti-military. But I didn't have no conflicts with them, you know, but the respect from being an adjunct to finally getting a doctorate, how that's different, you
1: right.
2: know.
1: Yeah.
2: Didn't know that world existed. But I had to learn the hard way.
1: Right.
2: And I know earning a doctorate ain't no joke.
1: Ain't no
2: and
1: joke.
2: You got
1: bro.
2: Two of them. But more significantly, you as a force multiplier, you have created others.
1: Yes. 14 to be exact. I lend out the talents that God has given me, and I do it for free.
3: That you get to know one another, whether they're Christian, whether they're Jewish, whether they're pagan, whether they're Sabians, whether they're Zoroastrians, it does not matter. Our obligation is to other human beings. Why is that important? Allah says, who is more wrong than a person who blocks people from the path of God?
2: What is the difference between preaching, lay people, and teaching, theology, etc., in terms of what you allow people to do in terms of, I don't know, services?
1: Yeah, for the Muslims, it's the same as for the folks in the church. You know, you preach on Friday as opposed mm-hmm. to Sunday, and then we have throughout the week, we might have a Quranic study class, like Christians would have a Bible study class. So preaching is one thing on Friday. That's when we, you know, get everybody together and you give them a word for the week. The weekly Quranic study is just teaching people really about their faith in general instead of them trying to figure it out on their own.
0: Most of the work is listening.
3: I think it's imperative to have somebody to listen and not judge them, to be able to have somebody to just say, I see where you're coming from. I have some of the same issues. Your faith is not going to stop me from coming to help you. Your gender is not going to stop me. I don't care what you call yourself.
2: You have a good foundation in pretty much all the major world religions as part of
1: That's
2: what
1: true.
2: You do. How much time do you spend just counseling people from all faiths or no faiths at all?
1: That's probably about 99.9% of what I do. Just counseling people, helping them through life's problems, helping intervene between them and the commander. And then I advise the commanders on, you know, what's going on in the world and the region. Like, I'll be going to Malaysia here soon. And so I'll interact with the Muslim people there, the imams or the mullahs, and serve as a bridge for my commander and my unit.
2: You give things context.
1: Yes.
2: You know, and reasons for why people think the way they do.
1: That's correct.
2: And I remember you, I think I heard you mention something about that you could have grown a beard, but you chose not to.
1: That's right.
2: That's like a doable thing, but like one more rock in the way. That's when you're right. trying to get up to the top, because it's not important enough. It's a thing, but is it that?
1: It's minuscule when you're looking at big pictures, right? Because traditions are important, right? And so you sitting at the table with 50 other men, and you're in there in your religious regalia with a long beard and a kufi on. Yeah, how many of those folks are going to trust you? It ain't happening, right? And so I think a lot of times we don't look big picture. We look at our individual needs. I'm in rooms now, you know, that I never dreamed of being in because I'm a soldier. You know, I do what other soldiers do. I look like other soldiers look, you know. I always got a fresh haircut. Always got a starch uniform on. Always got a clean face, right? And so soldiers trust soldiers. Even in my times where I was serving in Iraq and they were fighting Muslims, right? You know, it was time for me to do a memorial service. And I was really worried because they could have most easily replaced me. I'm a Muslim and their friends just got killed by Muslims. Mm-hmm. And they was like, absolutely not. Shabazz is our chaplain. He's doing the memorial service. You see what I'm saying? Because they
2: yes.
1: trusted me. Now, had I been walking around base with my beard and my kufi on and my thobe, you know, looking like I wasn't a part of them, that never would have happened.
0: Misconceptions, bias, suspicions. He faced all of it. And he kept showing up.
1: You know, I remember going to my first duty station as a captain, reach out to shake the commander's hand. He said, hey, he didn't even shake my hand. He said, we got some problems with your religion and how you guys treat women. Have a nice day. And he didn't talk to me for 9 months. So for me, at that time, as I started to develop my leadership philosophy, I said, man, I got to find a way to crack this code because they're not accepting me. And the only way I knew how to do that was to be an exceptional soldier. Right. So when they having physical tests, I'm out there crushing the physical fitness tests. When they're doing anything, I'm looking like a stellar soldier. And so that attracted soldiers to me. Right. And so if you're not cognizant of what's around you, you're going to always fail. And we had somewhere in between 19 Muslim chaplains over the years. And I tell you, you know, 3/4 of them are bowed out. Yeah. They didn't know how to adjust. But you know, that's a big culture shift, right? And so, and it's basically almost an appointed position. So they have to have a level of trust and comfort with their own selves, right? It's because it really has nothing to do with me. I've done the job. I've done all the jobs. So I'm, you know, just more qualified. But, you know, you're talking about 250 years of either Protestant or Catholic chaplain. Now you got this guy who happens to be Muslim and he's knocking at the door. Probably a lot of fears for them is like, man, is he going to come in and change something? I can only imagine their particular fears, but that's where I am.
2: So how did you get around the haters doing what you did? Cut you from the group and some many. No one ain't nobody want to play with you no more.
1: Yeah, that's right.
2: Who are your new playmates at this point? I mean, who your boys from the field artillery, are they hanging out with you when you get through OCS? Where are you at with those people?
1: Well, you know, ain't nobody hanging out with your boss. I'm too radioactive. You know, I'm a Muslim chaplain. 9/11 happened. Ain't nobody playing with me. And so what I had to learn to do is play by myself. Right. So everything really is about connection. So even though, you know, I was the Muslim chaplain, I'm still playing basketball with the guys. I'm still lifting weights with the guys, you know. And so sometimes you're meeting those guys outside of uniform. They say, oh, brother, cool. You know, we sit down, we talk, we laugh, we play cards. And then the next day they see me in uniform. They're not really even thinking about the chaplain thing.
2: Right.
1: And then the second tier comes by. They see this crescent moon on my uniform. They say, oh, hell, he the Muslim chaplain? And he cool like that? So some of those inroads of connection helped me to make friends. Then there's another layer. So I'm a member of Omega Psi Phi, right? I did
2: you that guys, when I was... You just had to take them all. So you definitely got all the black career. We can just put that away.
1: No, right.
2: Let's not even break that up.
1: That's right. That gave me an inroad. So you go into fraternity meetings, you know, you go into different events they had. Oh, the Muslim chaplain is frat. Right? So that's knocking down all those barriers. And then just being a Q dog, people are like, oh, he real, right? He authentic. He a Q? Yeah, so, you know, a lot, all those things helped me, which is amazing, man. Like, honestly, when you talking about being a chaplain, being a Muslim chaplain, how you gonna connect with people, all those things that happened to me, all those things I did in college, like pledging Q, all those things have served me.
2: So the cultural shift from enlisted to officer, what's happening there?
1: Man, I tell you, I've been masterful in navigating that space. And not all on intention, but it became intentional once I understood the chaplain is not like a regular officer. I can go into spaces regular officers can't go. I could go hang out down at the DFAC with all the Omegas, with all the soldiers, with E1 through E8. And they say, man, the chaplain is doing his job. So I've been able to navigate the officer space by just being a chaplain and still kind of staying connected to the community. Regular officers, they got to be in the office and hang out with other officers because you get the fraternization thing. That's not a thing for the chaplain. That's not a thing for the chaplain. So that's how I've navigated that space and became, as you see on the internet, an internet favorite.
4: Chap, chap, chap it up, chap it up.
5: There'll be thousands of people who don't believe in you. You shouldn't be one of them. Don't let that go over your head. 0450. I'm not starting. I'm done, son.
1: Woo! Because I'm a chaplain. But I strictly fight for the soldiers. I strictly fight for the soldiers. I'm hanging out with soldiers. I'm taking pictures with soldiers. Because soldiers, even though I'm a chaplain, they focus on this bird. I took a picture with Colonel Shabazz. Oh, I was talking to Colonel Shabazz. He texted me, Colonel. So I've been able to navigate that space because I understood the enlisted side. Ain't no enlisted person just hanging out with colonels.
2: That's right.
1: It ain't happening.
0: He wasn't just an officer. He was a symbol. Race, faith, identity, all of it shaped how he had to move. In episode 3, we explore what Shabazz hopes to leave behind and what his story teaches us about leadership and legacy.
6: And that's it for this mini episode of What's Ray Saying? I'm Tiffany, the one who holds it all together in the background. And our production team for this episode includes Jocelyn Gonzalez of PRX Productions, with music by our very own son, RJ Christian. So how does the source of Black knowledge come to gain this wisdom that he shares? Research, a lot of experience, and some good old-fashioned schooling. So if you like what you hear, tell a friend. Until next time, like, share, download, and keep asking your friends, what's Ray saying?

0: good to know.
1: Welcome to the Babbelry,
2: where translators visit the Tower of Babel.
1: The Tower of Babel.
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1: Babel.
2: Babbelry.
3: For the past 3 years, Napule has been some kind of therapy for me, and it keeps me grounded, you know, reminding me why I decided to make the choices that I made.
4: This is your host, Suki Wessling, and this is a mini babble. 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
3: My name is Alexandrine Benjamin. I am an independent Haitian filmmaker based in San Juan, Puerto Rico. I have a master's degree in film production from the University of Greenwich in London. I am currently working as an assistant manager here in Puerto Rico, and sometimes I do freelance work, you know, creating content in Haiti.
4: Alexandrine's short feature is called Not Boule, or Through the Barricades. Like all of her work, Not Boule focuses on the needs and desires of Haitian people.
3: Not Boule tells the story of Jean and Rose, a modest Haitian couple who embark on a perilous journey during Pays Loc, solely to find a hospital where they can give birth safely. On their small bike, you know, riding through unpaved roads, they had to face like roadblocks. They are threatened with gunfires. And, you know, they had to face so many hardships. But even, you know, despite that they persevere. But when they finally got into the hospital where the suffering should end, it wasn't the case because the staff behavior worsened their situation because they refused to provide them with the necessary care. And, you know, it's a very poignant story, but it's authentic. It reflects our reality back then and even more so today.
4: The film highlights the difficulty of finding medical care in a country in crisis. The story is set during Pays Loc, a movement that brought many Haitians to the street demanding change.
3: Some people got into the movement, you know, and they destroyed it from the within, you know. And now whenever you say Pays Loc, which is something that people should have been part of, but the only thing they can refer to is violence, because that's what it is. That's what it became. That particular movement, which is Pays Loc, is something that for the first time in my whole life, I've seen Haitian people align behind a specific thing.
4: The movement failed, the president was assassinated, and the country is now governed by a transitional presidential council. Alexandrine was in Britain getting her master's when she hit on the idea of Pays Loc as the backdrop for a story about maternity care.
3: The desire to create that specific film came out of frustration, to tell you frankly. It was winter of 2020, actually. I had been away for a while studying in London, and it started to be cold, like very cold, and I do not like cold. So I wanted to go back to Haiti, like spending Christmas with my friends and family, but I couldn't because all of the violence going on would prevent me to. And, you know, at the time, several neighborhoods in the capital were blocked by armed bandits. And the road leading to Jacmel, my hometown, was closed through Martissant, which is like, you know, a very big region in Port-au-Prince. So, you know, I started to vent with a friend, you know, he's now my husband, about how such action could impact so many aspects of people's life in Haiti, especially pregnant women. And that's when he told me that he had written a short treatment for a story similar to this and asked if I wanted to develop it.
4: Alexandrine decided that the film, which could only be shot in Haiti, would serve as her master's thesis.
3: And everybody, like the university members, my families, my friends, they all advised me not to go back, like, you know, and to shoot that specific movie. The university, they wanted to let me use their equipment, but the insurance company said, no, they won't allow their equipment to go to such a country with some, imagine me, a whole person, like going there.
4: With the help of friends in Haiti, Alexandrine did most of the legwork from afar. But when she arrived to shoot the film,
3: things went sideways. I mean, I wasn't like, it's not like I was surprised, because I know, you know, what the country was like, and people, not all, you know, everybody was happy with what we were doing, because some people, powerful people in Haiti, in Jacmel, when they see you with a camera, they are afraid that you are going to show, you know, what they are doing underneath. One time, a guy came on the set and he pulled out a gun and he said that we had to stop. And I was I was like, who are you? And then he was like, I'm not interested in what you're saying. I just need you guys to back it, you know, just fake it. I don't want you here. I was like, but who are you? Because we have permission from, you know, the mayor's office, from the police department. And he was like, I am an authority. I am a chief, you know, like, but I'm trying to get someone to get me my authorization. He's like, look, lady, I need you out of here. And in the middle of this, the former president, Jovenel Moïse, was assassinated. So we had to stop production for about 3 days.
4: Alexandrine Benjamin has made a beautiful film, but its beauty was not her primary purpose.
3: I didn't get into creating movies because, I wanted to do art. I wanted to help. And I just realized that filmmaking can help with that. And I decided to do filmmaking.
4: As a filmmaker, she has a wide view of what Haitians need to do to heal the country's wounds, from their history of colonization, natural disaster, intractable violence, and interference from outside powers.
3: Our past, I believe, interfere with, you know, our daily lives, and we don't even realize it. You know, some kind of behaviors that we may have, for example, not trusting each other. This is a very big issue in Haiti. We do not trust each other. And you suddenly know that any good relationship starts with believing, trusting each other. If I don't trust you, I can't have a good collaboration with you. You know, there is nothing good we can do, because we are still waiting for when you're going to do something that will like hurt me, because we've been hurt so much in the past. How do you get that out of the Haitian mind? Because we're not even aware that we're like that. Well, with La Boulet particularly, my main message for Haitian with that film is that we need to think about the impact of our actions before we take them. I know we've been suffering for a long time, but that doesn't mean that we need to hurt each other to get what we need.
4: Filmmaker Alexandrine Benjamin doesn't just hope her film will help heal her country. She has found that it's a touchstone of her own.
3: For the past 3 years, La Boulet has been some kind of therapy for me, you know, allowing me to connect with people every now and then. And it keeps me grounded, you know, reminding me why I decided to make the choices that I made. And that even though it can be hard now, you know, but at some point, I'm going to get to where I am. I'm meant to, you know, it's very important for me to keep creating content that can impact people's lives in a positive way. We need to be taking care of each other. No one is going to do it for us. No other nations, not the United States, not Canada, not France. We are responsible for ourselves, and we need to act like that.

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You can learn more at alexandrinebee.com. The song Shishiodoshi is by Stevia Sphere on Bandcamp. The song Sun Soleil is originally by Haitian singer Dina B, and this performance is by Jaina Sayir. 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
3: PRX Remix is stories from everywhere, like Baltimore.
4: One city block, everybody's story. That is the simple concept that is at the heart of Out of the Blocks.
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7: As Jimmy Roy tells it, there was a time in the 1950s and 60s when he owned the town of Braddock, Pennsylvania, located just downriver from Pittsburgh. But not everyone in Braddock remembers those days.
8: How you doing?
9: You know me?
8: Huh?
9: You know me?
8: No, I do not.
9: Jay Roy.
8: My name is Clifton Nelson.
9: Okay, you're not from around here, right?
8: Yes, I am. Clifton Lamont Nelson Jr.
9: And you don't know Jay Roy? And you still own all this property here?
8: No, sir.
9: The automobile business and everything, you know?
8: No, sir.
9: Okay. Used to own the car lot over here, own this building here, own that house over here.
8: Yes.
9: And own the Dillinger building, the furniture stores down here, the two furniture stores.
8: Okay.
9: I own the Chicken Shack. Uh-huh. You know the Chicken Shack on Fifth Street?
8: I think I know of it.
9: Yeah.
8: I think I know of it.
9: And I forget.

0: I know of it.
1: Yeah.
0: I think I know of it.
1: And I forget what else I own.
2: Back then, Braddock was known as the Valley's greatest shopping center. On Saturdays, people would come from all over, and the sidewalks were jammed with shoppers. Then the steel mills started shutting down. People moved away. Suburban malls sprang up, and no one came to Braddock anymore. But when Jimmy Roy talks about Braddock's decline, he doesn't mention any of these macroeconomic forces. He saw something else at work, negativity.
1: Well, when everyone started to think negative, see, and people were, were filled with negation, and the rumor going around that Braddock's, one guy closed up, he retired, and they said, well, things are getting bad, that's why he moved out, and people start grieving in all that negation, all that negative talk.
3: Every time it rains pennies from heaven. Don't you know each cloud contains pennies from heaven?
2: By the mid-70s, Braddock was becoming a ghost town. It was about this time that filmmaker Tony Buba featured Jimmy Roy in one of his short documentaries on Braddock. That's Jimmy there singing. The occasion was the grand opening of J. Roy's flea market and new and used furniture store. His other businesses had died. It was Jimmy's last stand.
3: You must have showers.
1: What's so good about this building is we have a drive-in ramp where we can hold about 50 used cars up there. In the future plan, we're going to put a drive-in used car lot plus a drive-in used and new furniture store upstairs. The nice thing about it is people be able to drive right in, get out of their car, look at some used cars, look at antiques, look at new furniture, and look at used furniture. And I really believe that this time I've struck on something that people really need and that I think will have no problem here in making it go. And I believe after that it's going to be easy street. I really believe that Saturday is going to be a mark a big day in my life. The grand opening of the J. Roy flea market and new and used furniture.
3: Pennies from heaven. Don't you know each cloud contains pennies from heaven?
2: Today, the street sign at the corner of Verona and Braddock Avenue, where the store was located, is so rusted out it can't be read. J. Roy's flea market and new and used furniture didn't quite live up to Jimmy's expectations.
1: I bet everything I had. I bet my last penny, what I could borrow and everything else. I bet it on this town. I bought everything. I stretched myself out for the last penny. I bet on it. I had no fear. But then when I saw, I had to face reality, that there was no one, everyone started to be scared to come to the town. You can't sell people who don't come into town. So I figured I better get out while I can get out alive. So I did.
3: So when you hear it thunder, don't run under a tree. There'll be pennies from heaven for you and me.
1: And I go along with Shakespeare. Nothing is good or bad except thinking makes it so. Or the so-called words of Jesus. He says, as a man thinketh in his heart, so is he. They must have knew something.
2: These days, if you're looking for Jimmy Roy, chances are you'll find him at the Plaza restaurant just over the hill from Braddock. The Plaza is sort of like Jimmy's office. It's located in a 1960s strip mall next to a Shop and Save. It's the kind of family place with racks of pies in a glass case by the front door and where waitresses and their daughters work side by side. Jimmy Roy sits in a booth in the back of the smoking section. He's dressed in a white fedora, a white linen jacket with a maroon silk handkerchief, a colorful tie with a diamond stick pin, and black and white alligator skin shoes. He's wearing 5 diamond-studded gold necklaces, 2 gold bracelets on each wrist, and he has diamond rings on every finger.
1: Well, these are some of the things I pick up when I sell right off my hand. This is a little cluster men's pinky ring. It's another cluster index ring. They're not the most expensive, but they're diamonds. And this is another cluster, and this is an emerald. Yeah, that's my store now. That's the store. I operate my store. There's no overhead there. I don't have to pay rent.
2: This kind of change of fortune, going from owning virtually half of Braddock to hustling jewelry from a restaurant booth, is the sort of thing that might crush other men. not Jimmy Roy. He steeled himself against

0: past hardship with a philosophy of salesmanship. It's more like a philosophy of life that he's been refining for decades.
1: I think it's the mind. I personally think I'm so convinced after 42 years or so studying the mind that the mind is the most important thing we have. The mind is a directing force, and the thinking is responsible for where you're going. Whether you're going successful, whether you're going to be a failure.
0: To Jimmy, it's all very simple. You tell yourself who you want to be, what you want to be. And if you do these positive visualizations long enough, great things will happen to you. It goes like this.
1: In the morning, early in the morning, when you rise, you feed yourself great thoughts such as concentration, peace, poise, non-resistance, achievement, vitality, strength, life, youth. You feed yourself these thoughts before you leave the house, and don't concern yourself about how these thoughts are going to manifest the beauty that you'll receive from planting the great thoughts in your mind. No more than you would be concerned about planting a tomato seed. Once you plant it, you're unconcerned. You know you planted in nice dirt, nice ground. You know that you will receive your tomatoes. You don't worry about how that great power in that earth is going to manifest that seed into a tomato plant and tomatoes. You don't concern yourself. To control your thinking is to control your life. Control your success. I want it on the phone.
2: Okay.
1: Excuse me.
0: His regular customers reach him on the plaza's payphone to set up appointments.
1: Yeah, that'd be fine. What time? Between 10 and 11, that'll be fine. Right. I'm glad you called. I'm glad you're all right. And we were worried sick about you.
0: Jimmy got his start in sales at the age of 22 in the used car business. Just home from World War II, he was determined to stay out of the steel mills where he worked as a teenager and where most of his friends were headed. He quit his first sales job after just a week because his dealership was ripping off customers. He's tried to be more honest. He's been a salesman for 54 years.
1: Hi, sweetheart. How you doing?
0: On the way out of the plaza, Jimmy stops to admire a baby.
1: Besides being beautiful, how do you feel? You look great.
3: Thank you.
1: You look great. You look good. You look like a good girl.
0: It's an old salesman trick. Win over the parents by flattering their kids.
1: I'm going to give her a lucky... May I give her a lucky dollar?
3: Put it in her piggy bank.
1: Put it in your piggy bank?
3: Well, your horsey bank.
1: Does she chew bubble gum? I get bubble gum for her. Yes, that makes me feel so damn good. It's unexplainable, you know. I make a baby smile. It makes me feel so great, honest to God.
0: Jimmy drives a gray 1990 Lincoln Town Car, loaded up with boxes full of bubblegum and fruit, exactly for moments like this. He calls them his giveaways. His dashboard is plastered with scraps of paper printed with motivational aphorisms.
1: You are very fortunate if you have learned that the most certain way to get is to first give. Yeah, choosing to develop an intelligent love of yourself and all of mankind will motivate you to accomplishments above and beyond your expectations. Maintain a positive mental attitude to achieve mental and physical health and to live a longer life. Every day and every way, I'm getting better and better. And see, all we got to do is accent the positive.
0: Also taped to his dash are these black and white photographs. At first, they look to me like magazine ads from the 40s and 50s. One photo shows a strapping, bare-chested 20-year-old in a boxer's pose with a shock of jet black hair and a broad smile. He looks like a movie star. Turns out, it's Jimmy in his younger days.
1: Because it gives you the thought of youth, see? And as a man thinketh, so is he. I think youth, so therefore I feel young. I always feel young because I think youth. See, this, and it's a visualization of my youth, and it works. There are times when I feel like I'm 15, 16 years old. I never feel old. And I like to learn a little every day. I feel very guilty if a day goes by and I don't learn a little something, no matter where it's from, you know.
0: For years, Jimmy Roy has given motivational seminars where he preaches his philosophy of life. Recently, about 70 people packed the back room at the Plaza restaurant to hear him give the latest version, entitled The Secret of Being Rich and Happy. He also gave the seminar to salesmen at Parkway Ford, an auto dealership just up the road from the plaza. Today, he's back to hand out some cufflinks.
1: That's a Merry Christmas.
2: Thank you, sir. I appreciate it.
1: You're welcome.
0: And to see how his motivational talk went over.
4: It was a very, very inspirational speech. Very, very motivating. And the guy's been rocking ever since. Sales went up. Yeah.
5: I'm glad to hear that. Yeah.
0: It's a little hard to tell whether these salesmen are sincere or whether they're just humoring Jimmy. But they seem to truly like him. And why wouldn't they? The proof is in the numbers. Sales at Parkway Ford did, in fact, increase by 10% after Jimmy's seminar.
6: You know, what some of the things that he taught us was, I am peace, I am harmony, I am goodwill, I am...
7: voice.
6: I am law, I am order.
2: I'm spiritual.
6: I am spiritual, I'm vitality, I'm understanding, I'm successful.
5: It's working great.
6: He comes back, man, we're pumped up.
5: You're all pumped up when pumped you up. When you leave the house, you...
6: Without a doubt.
5: So you feed the mind. The mind is the dynamo that supplies the power.
6: Exactly.
5: Your thinking is the directing force of that power. When you have all these things being directed, it's impossible to fail. You cannot fail.
2: You cannot fail.
6: That's right.
0: Naturally, as he leaves Parkway Ford, there's business to do. One of the car salesmen wants to look at an engagement ring.
5: That's a marquee in the center, huh?
8: Mm-hmm.
5: Yeah.
8: It's a wide band.
5: With the wide band. We have that.
0: Jimmy does deals like this because after 54 years as a salesman, it's who he is. He has to sell. When he tried to quit a few years back, he says he nearly lost his mind.
5: Well, that seems to be a sure sell there because he inquired about it before and he seems to be very sincere. I can generally tell when it's a sell. I just look at them and I study. It's being that there's only one mind in the universe. His mind and my mind are identical. And if I concentrate hard enough, I can walk right into his mind and feel what he's thinking. It's a great advantage not to be abused, but to be used.
9: So you're saying you can actually read his mind?
5: Many times. If you concentrate hard enough, you can reach right in there and feel whether he's telling you the truth or he's lying. I believe that all of us have that, but very few use it.
0: Jimmy says he'd like to take his seminar, The Secret of Being Rich and Happy, on the road. He's writing a book by the same name, though he has no publisher. Of course, Jimmy's philosophy hasn't actually made him rich. And as I hung around him, I kept trying to figure out a polite way to ask him about this. Jimmy, there's a question I've been wanting to ask you for a while that's been bothering me a little bit. The name of your seminar and the name of the book you're working on is The Secret of Being Rich and Happy. But, you know, with all due respect, you're not rich.
5: Well, I think I'm one of the richest men in the world. I'm so abundantly blessed that in more respects than money. I have money, I have some money, and I have health and happiness with me. I have things that money can't buy.
0: Why don't you call it The Secret of Being Happy?
5: Well, because you're rich when you are happy. We could use that title. But that seemed to come from within me, the secret of becoming rich and happy. Well, I'll tell you the truth. Another reason why I use the word rich, I'm going to be very honest. Most people desire to be rich. So when I figured that would sell more books, to be very honest with you, by them seeing how the secret of becoming rich and happy, I believe it'll sell more books.
0: But somehow I can't believe that you wouldn't want to be more wealthy, that you wouldn't want to be rich.
5: Oh, excuse me. I never said I didn't want personal wealth. I think you misunderstood me. I like to have enough like I have now to live comfortable and to eat good and to have a nice place to stay. And I like money in my pocket. I like to give, and I have that. And I don't think there's a richer man in the world than I am as far as the state of mind is concerned. I believe I have the best state of mind in the universe, in my honest to God's opinion.
0: By and large, Jimmy does seem genuinely happy. Ask anyone in Braddock. Filmmaker Tony Buba, who's known him just about all his life, says he's never seen Jimmy down. But consider this. The philosophy that's made Jimmy happy may be one of the things that's kept him from being rich. Tony says the reason Jimmy isn't wealthy is because he's too honest.
7: What I think is he doesn't have that thievery in him. Because I think if he had that thievery, if he had that edge of not really caring about other people, then he probably would have, could have been a millionaire.
5: I could have probably been a multimillionaire if I wanted to go the wrong way, because I had the opportunity to cheat people in the automobile business and the different businesses I had. But I never would be comfortable. I think I would have been a very poor, what they call a poor rich man.
7: People might think, oh, Jimmy, but nobody is really, nobody will walk away from the man. You know, he has a lot of friends, and everybody likes him. Because he's never cheated anybody.
5: I'm very thoughtful.

0: Our final stop is Moray's Lounge, an upscale piano bar near downtown Pittsburgh. Jimmy comes here to have a few drinks, to listen to Shirley, who's been playing the lounge for almost 20 years, and every once in a while to sing a song.
1: To me, that's everything.

0: the moment goes till I am near to you.
1: It's tempting to see salesmen like Jimmy Roy as kind of tragic Willie Loman characters. But here at Moray's Lounge, people recognize Jimmy. They call him Diamond Jim. He chats with Shirley. He chats with the bartender. His philosophy seems to be working. He looks as happy as a man can be.

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0: Thank you, sir. 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
1: And I'm gonna head inside. The first thing I see is a black doormat with a picture of what looks like a Roman temple. Come to think of it, it actually looks a lot like the building I just stepped inside. That's a happy coincidence, according to my guide, Brewster Kahle.
2: We bought this building because it matched our logo. That was our logo.
1: Kahle is leading me and about 15 other people on a tour of this old church, which now houses the gigantic internet project he founded called the Internet Archive.
2: So the Internet Archive is almost 20 years old. The idea was to try to build the Library of Alexandria version 2.
1: Version 1 was in Egypt. It was one of the biggest and most important libraries of the ancient world. It's said to have housed every book, or scroll, I should say, ever written, up until the 1st century BC. That's when it burned and everything inside was destroyed. Nowadays, that would be like if we lost all of Shakespeare, or you could never watch The Wire again. The Internet Archive is trying to prevent this from ever happening.
2: And it turns out technologically you can do it.
1: Brewster Kahle and a team of more than 50 engineers, programmers, archivists, and some volunteers too are doing that right in this building. He pays for all of this with money he earned early in his tech career and from foundations.
2: I'll show you around.
1: As Kahle leads us up to the second floor, I can hear the faint hum of hard drives. But the first thing I see is a full-on church. We're in a cavernous room lit by daylight streaming in through big arched windows adorned with panes of stained glass. It actually does feel kind of holy. There are real pews in here, arranged in a wide half circle facing an altar. The floor is sloped like an amphitheater.
2: We thought when we bought this place we would flatten the floor and make it into a library, but exactly what a library looks like or is like in the future, we don't know. So we thought, okay, why don't we just take it slow and have the building adapt to us and we'll adapt to the building.
1: One of those adaptations is right behind me. Inset in a space that looks like it should hold a statue of a saint or something, instead stand three towers of compact black computer servers, illuminated by blinking blue lights.
2: Every time a light blinks, somebody's either uploading something or downloading something from the Internet Archive. We get between 2 and 3 million users a day, so people actually want old stuff.
1: Old stuff like a copy of Dracula from 1897, or a book from the year 1000 AD. Or recordings of Grateful Dead concerts from the 1980s. There's over 95 million downloads of those. All of this is stuff that might otherwise disappear, or at least be inaccessible to most people.
2: People aren't going and necessarily hunting things down in libraries in the way that they used to 50 years ago. And anybody that knows some topic well knows that the internet doesn't have all of the stuff on it. So if we're going to be bringing up our kids with this as their whole experience of information, we better put the best we have to offer within reach of our children. And it's not there now.
1: The Internet Archive is working to change that.
2: So we're now digitizing about 1,000 books every day. We've got 30 scanning centers in 8 countries. And we're up to, 2 to 3 million books that are publicly available, downloadable for free.
1: In 184 languages. Sometimes libraries pay the Internet Archive to digitize their entire collections. Now, if all of this sounds like an incomprehensible or even impossible amount of data to you, it doesn't to Brewster Kahle.
2: It's absolutely possible to go and have all the books, music, and video online. If you take a book, it's about 1 megabyte. And the largest library in the world is the Library of Congress, which is 28 million books. So 28 million megabytes is 28 terabytes, which is about 7 hard drives that you can buy at Best Buy.
1: There are a lot more than 7 hard drives in our next stop. Like, a couple hundred more. And they're loud. This is a library where you have to yell.
2: So if you come to a library, you're going to see books. If you go to a digital library, you're going to see computers and bits.
1: These computers also hold the data for another project of the Internet Archive, the Wayback Machine. That's a searchable spot on the site that preserves past versions of around 145 billion websites. 145 billion, and counting. Every 2 months, a program built by the archive crawls the entire internet.
2: And the idea is to just visit all of them and then record the pages and then start again. And then start again, start again, start again. So this has been going on since 1996.
1: You can go back in time to see what Google looked like in 1998. And you know what's crazy? It doesn't look all that different. Or you can go see some of the first viral internet videos.
3: My spoon is too big.
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5: It's peanut butter jelly time! Peanut butter jelly time! Peanut butter jelly time!
1: About 600,000 people use the Wayback Machine every day. For fun and not so fun, like holding politicians or corporations accountable for their promises. Brewster Kahle says the average website changes every 100 days.
2: We also see people use it to hold companies accountable for things that they used to say. And it's basically been used in court a lot to go and say, but this is what you offered. And it's been useful in politics in that same sort of way of keeping people accountable for what it is they used to say.
1: So things like the original privacy terms of your Facebook account or what the president said in his State of the Union address.
2: If we're just locked into the present, if we only had what it is people want us to know it right now without any history, we'd live in a very Orwellian world.
1: If Kahle has his way, the only place you'll find that very Orwellian world is in a book on the Internet Archive. In San Francisco, I'm Audrey Dilling for Cross Currents.
6: Table manners are changing in this country. It's getting so that if you want someone to feel comfortable when they come to your house for supper, you serve them with paper plates on a plastic tray with plastic forks and a paper cup. Without even thinking, they'll get up when they've finished, dump the paper and plastic into a big barrel, throw their tray on a pile next to the barrel, and leave. The only thing that will remain the same as the good old days is the absence of a tip. I'm Robert Skoglund in Tents Harbor, Maine.

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2: Extremely hot weather pattern coming in across the entire region straight through the weekend. We may start to work back in some wet weather chances across parts of the state by Tuesday and Wednesday of next week. Scattered clouds in Tupelo through the early morning, a low mid-70s, and we're heating up this weekend between 90 and 95 with lots of sun. Upper 90s expected on Monday. Scattered clouds in Vicksburg through the night, a low mid-70s, and hitting the low 90s Saturday and Sunday. Plenty of sunshine coming our way. Pascagoula, fair weather through the night, a low upper 70s, and a good deal of sunshine coming our way for Saturday, looks like for Sunday too. Highs for the weekend in the low 90s. I'm meteorologist Jennifer Naramore. 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

0: Here at NYBG, we're old friends with fungi, the not quite plant, not quite animal life forms that keep our planet's biological processes churning. And whether you realize it or not, you are too. We rely on fungi in the soil to support the growth of Earth's plants and to keep the natural world cycle of life and death on schedule. In many ways, our planet runs on mushrooms, and we're only just beginning to tap their true potential. Welcome to Plant People. I'm Jennifer Bernstein, CEO and the William C. Steer Senior President at the New York Botanical Garden. On this week's episode, we welcome food and nature writer Eugenia Bone as we dig into the real magic of mushrooms and their benefits to human health. We'll touch on everything from turkey tail supplements to psilocybin therapy. After centuries of use by cultures around the world, the scientific community is learning more and more about mushrooms as a source of well-being for all. Eugenia, welcome to Plant People.
1: Thank you for having me.
0: I'm thrilled you're here. And of course, you're no stranger to NYBG.
1: No, I know. I love my relationship with this wonderful botanical garden.
0: Thank you. And we're so glad to have you as part of our community. I know our community loves taking your courses and learning from you. So it's a real pleasure to have you on Plant People. And by plant people, I also mean, of course, mushroom people. Love fungi at NYBG. And you are a real mycophiliac, if I can use that term.
1: Please do.
0: Tell us, what first sparked your interest in fungi?
1: I came to mushrooms through my interest in foraging in the culinary world. For years, I wrote for the food magazines, when there used to be food magazines. And my beat was primarily foraging and wild foods. But over time, I got less interested in pursuing critters that flee and more into critters that hid. Though that was the window that opened me up to mycology. In order to find wild mushrooms, I had to learn a little bit about why they grew where. And inevitably, that dropped me down the wormhole of mycology.
0: Yeah, it's a fascinating world. For listeners who may not know, fungi occupy a unique space in the natural world as neither plant nor animal. Can you explain why that is and how our understanding of mushrooms has evolved both culturally and scientifically?
1: I guess the two are connected because for a long time, mushrooms were considered plants, just weird plants. And they were studied in botanical departments at universities. But then with evolutionary biology and DNA and all that interesting stuff, scientists began to understand that fungi occupied a kingdom all their own. Not only that, but even though they've been associated with plants, and they are deeply associated from an evolutionary standpoint, they're very connected, fungi are actually closer on the tree of life to animals than they are to plants.
0: Yeah. Isn't that fascinating?
1: Yeah. Surprising.
0: Yeah.
1: Until you start looking at some basic things, like the way fungi eat is more like the way we do. They get their carbon from outside their bodies versus plants that make their own sugars. So we share many qualities with fungi. That's just one.
0: Yeah. The assumptions we made about them early on obscured learning more about their true nature. And we seem to be in a period of time when the interest in their nature is really growing. You've written about the psychoactive effects of mushrooms, and we're also, I think, increasingly aware of the therapeutic benefits as well. Lesser discussed, maybe, are the nutritional and sort of general health benefits of mushrooms. I'm particularly interested, for example, in the turkey tail mushroom. Can you tell us more about the turkey tail? What makes turkey tail mushrooms special?
1: Medicinal mushrooms, they fall into two main categories in terms of their application for health. One is as antigens. They potentially prime the immune system, which in essence provoking an immune response. Someone is prepared to fight off, say, another pathogen that might be coming their way. And also as antioxidants, where they help cells stay healthy. When cells get attacked by something, there's properties in some mushrooms that address that. There's a lot of things in nature that we consume that are antioxidants. Blueberries are too.
0: Mm-hmm.
1: It's just mushrooms like turkey tail and others are very trendy right now. Whether they are more effective than other antioxidants and antigens in nature is to be determined.
0: What do you think has made mushrooms in general, and maybe the turkey tail in particular, maybe not, trendy right now? What is catching people's interest, do you think?
1: I don't know, but my guess is that folks don't know very much about fungi. So when they start learning and realizing how pervasive the organisms are in nature and how different they are from any other organisms that we encounter, plants or animals, they have this great mysterious potential. It's really the imagination, I think, our imagination that we apply to this new kingdom of life, new to a lot of people, for sure, that allows for expectations and hopefulness and maybe applying more possibility to the organism than the organism will maybe actually deliver
0: right. Once
1: the science is complete.
0: Right. I'm sure that there are many ways in which we will benefit as a species from learning more about mushrooms. It may not be the ways that we imagine right now. It kind of reminds me of when we first started using microscopes and it was like, oh, aha, there's a whole world happening that we can't see. And yeah. Now I think there's a sort of growing awareness that there's a whole world under the ground.
1: Yeah.
0: That we're not seeing. Right.
1: And it's key to plant health and all kinds of things, environmental issues of all sorts. Like a big piece of our knowledge about our world was missing and is missing until you engage with fungi.
0: So to stick with the trendy turkey tail for just a moment, can you maybe describe it for people who haven't seen them or aren't mushroom people yet? Describe the turkey tail in a way that brings it to life for the listener.
1: So turkey tail are polypores and they're saprobes. Polypore is the kind of mushroom that you see growing on trees year after year, same mushroom. Sometimes they just get bigger or the colony becomes more prolific. Unlike mushrooms that appear overnight in a rain and there's a flush and then you don't see anything until next season when they come back, if they come back. So turkey tail are polypores and they're saprobes, which means the way they get their food is by getting nutrients from decaying wood. And they're helping decay that wood too. They are not a culinary mushroom. Like you don't eat a turkey tail. If you ate a turkey tail, which it looks like, it's like a tiny little turkey tail, literally, but really hard, very hard and crunchy. So you wouldn't eat it. But people make teas with it. And those teas are used for their anti-inflammatory properties in particular, tumor reduction, potentially, a lot of cool things. But we're far from having good solid science on this that says that's reproducible, like it's going to work for both you and me, but it's not going to hurt you. The worst case scenario is it's going to hurt your wallet to be buying this tea. But there's no harm in it in the interim, as science does a better and better job of uncovering these specific qualities that may be of medicinal value.
0: You've touched on the fact that the turkey tail isn't exactly culinary. You've also written extensively about culinary mushrooms. Of course, that's where your career started. How do you think we should think about this line between food and medicine?
1: That's such a good question, because this is, in a way, the crux of the medicinal mushroom story, in my view. People are buying extracts and powders and things like that, and there's nothing wrong with doing that. But many of these mushrooms you can just eat and enjoy that way and get the benefits. For example, hericium is lion's mane is very trendy right now. People love it because they think it's neurogenative, that it helps build or extend neural cells.
0: So maybe protective for, you know.
1: Exactly. And maybe not only have benefits in terms of degenerative disease, but also just empowering you to be like super smart and stuff like that.
0: Yeah. I remember when I was a kid, my mom always would give me, I grew up in the desert, so this was a big move, but she would give me fish the night before a test because she was told that was brain food. We've always been looking for these ways to be empowered by the food we eat.
1: Yeah. So you can buy hericium drops and other products, and there's people who take microdoses and stuff, which to me is nutty, but whatever, there's no harm in it. But you can also eat the hericium. It's a culinary mushroom. You can get a big dose of it And it's got all these other benefits. It's got fiber and it feeds your gut microbes, which do all sorts of positive things for you. The notion that medicinal and culinary are two separate categories, to me, doesn't make that much sense. If you can eat it, it's just like blueberries are antioxidant. What, are you going to take blueberry extract? I don't know, maybe, but are you going to microdose blueberries? Right. What for? Why not just put a whole bunch on your yogurt in the morning?
2: Right.
1: So I feel the same way about mushrooms. If we ate more mushrooms in our diet in general, there would be not only the benefits that the mushrooms provide and on their own sort of particular benefits, but there's a lot of good reasons to fold mushrooms into your diet that affect wellness.
2: Yeah. So maybe let's talk some more about that, because I agree with you. I think there's a whole sort of industry that has emerged around making food medicine when we can just eat things that are good for us without having to buy it separately.
1: Yeah.
2: And I think folding more plants in general and definitely more mushrooms into a balanced diet is a really great way to go about that. So what are some of the reasons that people should consider prioritizing mushrooms in their diet? And maybe what are some of the ways that you like to do that the best?
1: That's a fun question. One of the things that I think might resonate with our listeners today is that mushrooms are low fat. They're also low energy. They don't give you as much energy as a steak, but they are low fat, but they have a high grade protein. Not a lot of protein. They're mostly water. That's why they're low fat. They're 90% water. But the protein they have is good quality, which is, according to some studies, why when you eat a plate of mushrooms, you feel satiated, you fill up. And the thinking is maybe that's because of the high quality, not quantity, right? But high quality protein present. They have all 9 amino acids in many cases in all the mushrooms that have been studied that I'm aware of. So in a way, that's like a piece of meat, only you don't deal with the saturated fats either because they are very low. They're an unsaturated fat. They're more like eating an avocado than a sausage. You know, you can't substitute mushrooms for proper protein in terms of your daily requirements, or a woman that weighs that my size and weighs 130 pounds would have to eat 6 pounds of mushrooms a day to get anywhere near my protein requirement.
2: That's a lot of mushrooms.
1: Yeah. But fold it into your diet. It's low fat. They're a great substitute for meat because they can be cooked in much the same way. One of the qualities that mushrooms share with animals, one of the things that is an indicator of how close we are on the tree of life, is that mushroom cell walls are made of something called chitin. And chitin is a polysaccharide. It's like a type of sugar that exists in the animal world too, in like shrimp shells. So the chitin in the mushrooms is not digestible, even if you cook it. I've argued endlessly with some mycologists about that, but I think basically it gets into your gut and then your gut microbes love it. It hastens the healthiness of your gut microbiome because they love to eat that chitin. And at the end of the day, it helps you poop, which is good too. So chitin is really interesting. Why is it in the mushroom? I got very curious about that. And also how to cook it, because it's really tough stuff. It's the element that allows a mushroom to push through asphalt. It's 90% water, you know, and you'll see them pushing through asphalt on the side of the road. How come they don't just fall apart?
2: Right. Yeah.
1: It's because of the chitin. So the chitin is what allows a mushroom to be cooked much like meat.
2: So there's the mushrooms that I think are widely available in sort of your average supermarket that people have learned to some degree or another how to cook with, like the portobello or maybe the cremini.
1: The cultivated mushrooms you see in the supermarket are, you know, are excellent. The real problem is that if you had a very fresh white button mushroom, it would be a whole different experience.
2: It's true about many of the fresh fruits and vegetables in our food supplies that they've been cultivated to withstand a chain of events, you know, the transport, the 100%. Shelf life. And as a result, you know, we've prioritized that feature over other things like nutritional density or taste. And that's why I think it's great if you can, you know, source your food from more local places or, you know, ideally grow some of your own food.
1: A lot of people grow shiitake mushrooms. You can grow them in your backyard if you have the logs. And shiitake also, you know, are used medicinally in TCM, so traditional Chinese medicine. In fact, there's an extract of shiitake that is used as a co-therapy for folks that are experiencing chemotherapy. Because so this notion that mushrooms are going to cure you is maybe overestimating what they can do, but they can help you stay well. That's how the Chinese have traditionally used them in many cases. And that's how people can potentially use them today. If you're experiencing something as traumatic as chemotherapy, the body is exposed to all kinds of pathogens. If your immune system is primed to help you deal with those secondary infections, that's a good thing. And that's the role that mushrooms traditionally have played, do play in some medical institutions, not in this country, but elsewhere in the world. And I think potentially could play in the future here.
2: Yeah. Yeah. So maybe we think about them less as a silver bullet for all that ails us and more as a complement. A program of things that can keep you well.
1: Jennifer, that's really key to what's happening with psychedelic mushrooms. There's so many people who have reached out to me, and I'm sure to other folks that are knowledgeable about psychedelic mushrooms, thinking that if they endure a trip, and they might be scared to try it, but if they do the trip, it'll be like a silver bullet that will resolve their
2: like a revelation.
1: Depression.
2: Yeah, yeah.
1: Maybe that can happen. Anything can happen, but it's on a spectrum. So it's not a reproducible response. Psilocybin can cure depression.
2: Yeah, particularly done in a kind of lay environment. There's a lot of interesting research that's happening right now, and it may be that the medical establishment is able to distill some of the properties of psilocybin and other fungi in ways that add to our medical arsenal. We've talked about the potential therapeutic, maybe more research needs to be done, certainly the nutritional benefits. These organisms, fungi, also play a big role in ecosystem health.
1: Oh, yeah.
2: So if we go back to the trendy turkey tail, the therapeutic benefits of which may be overwrought, it is a really important decomposer. You mentioned it earlier, but I want to talk about it a little bit more. Can you talk about the role that turkey tail and other wood rotting fungi play in the ecosystems in which they operate?
1: If it weren't for saprobic fungi, that is wood rotters, we'd probably be living under miles of plant debris. Just wouldn't be the same world at all. But from an ecological perspective, they're moving nutrients back into the system. They're connecting the dead with the living, the end of a life with the beginning of new ones. You know, if we're talking about the cycle of life, certainly the cycle of life of a plant, and by extension, soil, the fungi are the connecting points. Mm-hmm. Fungi, they help plants grow multiple ways as endophytic fungi that live between the cells of plants and as mycorrhizal fungi that live on the roots of plants. Then they are pathogens of plants, which is how most of your audience probably knows fungi, because they're the main enemy of most gardeners. So they kill plants and then they rot plants, creating a soil environment that is prime for the plants to get started again. They're the sort of poetry in motion that keeps ecosystems turning over and over again. And that's why it's so heartbreaking when we use agricultural practices that undermine fungal life.
2: Right.
1: So that would be in two ways, from above and below. When we use fungicides that are broad-based, that's like using broad-based antibiotics that kill the bacteria that we need to digest food and also bacteria that might be causing disease. Broad-based anything means the good goes out with the bad, collateral damage. And so when we use broad-based fungicides on fields, we're also killing all of those helpful mycorrhizal and endophytic fungi that are necessary for the plant's robustness. At the same time, when we add nutrients to the soil, like nitrogen, for example, the plant who has to trade sugars with mycorrhizal fungi in the soil in order to get nitrogen and other micronutrients, plant says, forget about it. I don't need it. I'm getting it for free from the farmer. And so the fungi withdraw. So fungi have this incredible other thing nobody ever talks about and nobody really knew about. I got t-shirts older than this knowledge. It's about glomalin. So glomalin is this sheath that surrounds the fungal hyphal threads. And it is a waterproofing and it's sticky. And it's one of the things that helps create little soil particles. It's the glue of soil. And it also is really key for carbon sequestration. When the fungi withdraw, because the plants are saying, I'm not going to give you any sugars because I can get my micronutrients elsewhere, fungi withdraw. But with them goes the ability to create those soil particles that hold soil together, that retains water so you don't have runoff.
2: Yeah, and you go from having soil to having dirt.
1: Yeah.
2: Something alive.
1: Yeah.
2: Something that's dead.
1: And then it creates all kinds of problems downhill because you have nitrogen runoff and overgrowth of algae and all kinds of things that steal oxygen. It's just cascading effects.
2: Right.
1: But look, a lot of people didn't know about how important the role of fungi is in the well-being of plants. Now they know. So there's no excuse.
2: Yeah, I think we are waking up to the degree to which there's systems that are working in tandem that benefit the plants and benefit us. So if someone is curious, if they listen to this conversation and thought, I really do want to learn more, what steps, I think you've mentioned getting involved with your local mycology society. Are there other steps that you would encourage people to take if they're interested in diving into this world like you have?
1: I think there's a lot of different lenses or a lot of different windows that you can open to get into mycology. So if you're interested in the culinary aspect, that's a forager's life. So hooking up with a mycological club and those people in the club who are into foraging or joining foraging trips, they're going on all over the place. So if you're doing culinary and you're foraging for food, there's that way. If you want to get into microscopy or you're fascinated with little ascomycetes, stuff that looks like bumps on logs, there's microscopy clubs, believe it or not, microbiology clubs that look at that stuff and classes. There's a great class here at the garden that teaches how to look at tiny things. If your goal is taxonomy and identification, for me, the clubs are the real, like, they open all these doors and then you can pass through depending on what is interesting to you. But there's also internet sites like a naturalist. If you're curious about the psychedelic world, you have to be pretty discerning because there's a lot of advocates out there who would be prone to saying, whatever your problem is, you need psychedelics. Which I just say, get your like BS meter finely tuned for that kind of thing. But in general, I would say there's a lot of information on the internet. There's some good sites like iNaturalist where you can see where mushrooms are growing in different parts of the country. But at the end of the day, for a non-professional, peer-to-peer learning is the most rewarding. And that's where you meet the community of like-minded kooks like you. And the way you find your club is you go to the North American Mycological Association's website, and they list all the clubs in the country. Okay. So you can find one near you without too much problem. And then these days, botanical gardens all over the country, because I've been to many, provide mycology classes, basic mycology. Get up to speed on it. It's fascinating.
2: Yeah, absolutely. I encourage that as well. And I also encourage everyone to read your wonderful books. That's a great way to get into
1: thank
2: this
1: you.
2: World. Eugenia, thank you so much
1: thanks,
2: for being
1: Jennifer.
2: With us today.
1: Thanks.
2: We
1: so glad to have been here.
3: 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And visit eugeniabone.com to learn more about her work. 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From PRX, Plant People is produced by Ali Budner, Courtney Florentine, Genevieve Sponsler, Adriana Rosas Rivera, and Pedro Rafael Rosado. The executive producer of PRX Productions is Jocelyn Gonzalez. From NYBG, Plant People is produced by Charlie Nork, Cosette Patterson, Matt Newman, Kate Tyler, and Michael Crowley. Views expressed by guests are their own and not necessarily representative of NYBG. 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
7: Emily, you are in my room, my place of residence. As you can see, this is my living area over here.
8: This is Kenneth Butler. He's 57 years old and lives on First Street Southeast at the East of the River Clergy and Police Community Partnership Transitional House.
7: My room is a mess. Clothes hanging about.
8: Butler's room is not a mess, actually. Everything is perfectly put away. There really isn't all that much to begin with. Most of his adult life, he's been in prison.
7: My first incarceration was back in 76. I was arrested for kidnapping and armed robbery.
8: When Butler was 20, he and some buddies went into a jewelry store downtown. They swung around a gun until the staff handed over money and plenty of jewelry. They wanted the money to buy drugs, the objective, Butler says, behind all the crimes he's ever committed. They fled the jewelry store and drove off in Butler's car, which is how the police found him just a few hours later.
7: When I stepped in that courtroom and the clerk called my case, United States of America versus Kenneth Butler, it was me against the world.
8: Butler served 3 years for the robbery. In the 37 years since that day, Butler said he's been incarcerated roughly 12 times. He'd get out, stay clean, try to get a job, and when he couldn't,
7: then I will commit a crime. So I've been a thief, creeping, picking pockets. Whatever.
8: June Kress is the executive director of the Council for Court Excellence. She headed up a recent report on the unemployment rate among ex-offenders in D.C.
9: Of the 8,000 that return annually from prison and jail, something like half will return in a period of 3 years. That's pretty high.
8: One of the main factors that determine whether someone will go back to crime, Kress says, is whether or not he or she is employed. In D.C., the council reports, more than 10% of the population has a criminal record.
9: I think it's a well-known fact in the district that a lot of this is concentrated east of the river, Ward 7 and 8. So families being broken up and then broken up again, and if you can't get a job, you're not spending money, you're not putting money back into the community. So the idea of these communities sort of being lifted out of, you know, extreme poverty, it's a very difficult thing to do.
8: Ward 8 council member Marion Barry is pushing legislation that would allow employers to find out if someone has a criminal record only after a conditional job offer has been made. The Council for Court Excellence has a different set of recommendations, the first of which is creating a program for certificates of good standing, which can show employers that you're free and clear to work. Kress says the City Council should also enact liability protection for employers who hire people who were previously incarcerated.
9: Will somebody get hired because of a certificate of good standing? Maybe not, but at least they can get to the interview stage, which is more than what people are getting to now.
8: Butler shows me a bulletin board right by the front door of his building. It's overflowing with job postings, information about free meals, and upcoming job training sessions. Earlier this year, Butler did manage to find a job as a dishwasher, but it didn't last long.
7: I was employed at Serendipity Restaurant. I had a job for a day and a half. I was called in by the executive chef and the sous chef, and they noticed my hand shaking.
8: Butler had been sober for a year at that point and says the shaking was from his neurological disorder, essential tremors, not alcoholism.
7: And the first question they asked me was, did I need a drink? Anyway, I was released from that job.
8: Butler says his parole officers advise him to claim disability. But like many Americans who are out of work right now, he doesn't just want income. He wants a job. And, he says, most other returning citizens do too.
7: Once they come from prison, where y'all gonna send them to? You're not gonna put them on a desert island. They're coming to the community. And we're part of that community. So welcome us. You know, welcome us.
8: According to June Kress of the Council for Court Excellence, a job offer might be the only chance to stop the rotating door between the street and prison, making it possible for ex-offenders to walk down the road they wish they'd taken to begin with. I'm Emily Friedman.
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0: Welcome to USC Annenberg's This California Life. I'm Megan Donis. This season, we document Altadena after the fires, following this remarkable community as it recovers and rebuilds. As part of our series, we collaborated with the Charlotta Bass Journalism and Justice Lab at USC. And in our next story, Bass fellow Daniela Lake explores what the Black community in Altadena can learn from another thriving Black community consumed by fire during the Tulsa Race Massacre of 1921.
1: And then we start coming further across Altadena Drive, and that's when we were literally like you just walked us right into a volcano, an active volcano. Everything was on fire. Everything. The bushes, the trees, the houses.
2: It was like a blowtorch just right over everything.
3: I've never seen anything like that. Never, no.
4: You're listening to Rooted in Recovery, a podcast series from the USC Charlotta Bass Lab, exploring how Altadena's Black community is recovering after the devastating Eden fire. I'm Daniela Lake, a master's student in journalism at USC and Bass Lab fellow. Each episode will highlight a different piece of the story, from Black food culture to mental health, memory, and rebuilding. But in this first episode, we begin with the fire itself.
1: And that's when the wind really started cranking. And I was like, you know what? We're in trouble. This is bad. And then you could hear the radio and you could hear them start calling out streets going, wait a minute, that's impossible for the fire to have gone down that far. Now it's into the community. Now it's no longer a hillside or a brush fire.
4: That's Keith Holloway, a Pasadena fire engineer. His station was one of the first at the scene of the fire.
1: The wind was blowing so hard a couple times, I had to literally back up because I couldn't walk forward.

0: forward. It was blowing all the stuff in my face. I couldn't see, so I had to back into the fire and back into the houses. Everything was on fire. I mean, literally, it was like looking or standing inside of a glowing toaster.
1: He's been a firefighter for over 40 years. He's seen a lot of disasters, but nothing like the Eden Fire.
0: I was here for the Northridge earthquake, all the whole Y2K funny business. I mean, a lot of stuff. The LA riots after they had the verdict for Rodney King. I was here for all that stuff. So I've seen some things, but nothing ever to that magnitude. It's unrecognizable. Looked like somebody dropped an atomic bomb. It was an experience, definitely an apocalyptic experience.
1: Altadena residents, like the Wilson family, would also describe the Eden Fire as apocalyptic.
2: And you can literally see everything was just burning. Everything just from the mountains down to almost Muir High School was just on fire. So once I went up, turned the corner, and the church was on fire.
1: The Eden Fire burned over 9,000 structures. 6,000 of those were family homes. Like many residents who lost their home and place of work, Reverend Andre Wilson lost both his home and church to the Eden Fire. He's served as the pastor of Altadena United Methodist Church for almost a decade.
2: In order to process it, you have to be alone. And when you're moving like this, you don't really have time to process it. I've been moving, trying to get my check-in on congregation members, trying to find new facilities, trying to get aid. So you really hadn't had time to process it. I went by yesterday to try to process. And even then, people were yelling at me, hey, get your head up, it's all going to be okay. And so it's hard to process because people really want you to be better and actually don't really understand that mourning is a good part of healing.
3: For many of us, we're not really sure like what day it is. You know, it is like you're grieving, someone's died. And so life continues, but you're sort of in a daydream sort of state. You're exhausted. You have a lot of moving parts. You're not in your home element. You're in a new place, or you're in someone else's home, or you're in a new place. And then your church home is gone.
1: That's Heather Wilson. The Wilson family is staying with relatives as they recover.
3: So everyone's routine who's been affected is upside down. And yet people kind of expect you to act like none of this has happened, and you still have obligations to fulfill. So it's a balancing act.
2: I know everybody in that neighborhood. I grew up in Altadena. That's everybody I know. So that compounds it, because even people that aren't part of the church, I know have lost homes. So it's just surreal. Everybody you know has lost something.
1: When visiting Altadena now, some streets like Lincoln Avenue appear somewhat normal at first. One sign reads, $40 for 2 weeks of yoga. And some restaurants, like Perry's Joint, are still open. But then you turn the corner on a street like Altadena Drive, and you're hit with the devastation. Avison Charter Schools is burned, and for some homes, all that's left are the front staircase and chimney. For one house, it's the washer and dryer. But what was Altadena like before this devastation? Because of the fire, some people were learning for the first time that Altadena was 18% Black and that it had a thriving Black community with Black-owned businesses and Black homeowners. Heather Wilson recalls her first impression of Altadena back when she was visiting her childhood friend.
3: When I was about 8 or 9, we went over to her house, and her father was a dentist. And, you know, I was walking around, and she had a nice home, and there were, like, Black people around. And where I was raised, that just, they were not there. And so it was so refreshing as a little girl to see just regular Black folk walking around, living their lives, being teachers and doctors and dentists or whatever. And that was really just a beautiful thing for me as a little Black girl in an area that I didn't see a lot of people that looked like me. So it was a very, very special and unique place. And over time, because of the beauty by the mountains, you had more and more people, Latinos and Asians and whites and Armenians, kind of slowly move in. And so it's a very multicultural, but has a really strong African American history here. And that's really, really special, especially in Southern California. And it's also unique because, as he was

0: saying in Southern California, we tend to be very segregated when we go home. There's tons of everything in SoCal, but at home, most neighborhoods are all one thing or another. And so Altadena was really, really unique in that, not only for the history of having the middle class blacks there, but also later on to being such a welcoming place for all persons to come. And it's a really beautiful thing. One of the reasons we really appreciate when my daughter goes to school, you have a bit of everything. And you don't see that a lot in LA.
1: Similarly, attorney Lee Merritt, a civil rights attorney, reflected on how seeing Altadena's black community positively impacted his upbringing. He's known for his work on racial justice, including cases related to police brutality and hate crimes, such as when 25-year-old Ahmaud Arbery was shot and killed by three white men in Georgia back in 2020. Attorney Merritt represented Ahmaud Arbery's family. It was a case that, along with the murder of Breonna Taylor and George Floyd, sparked national outrage in 2020. Attorney Merritt said that being introduced to the black community in Altadena changed his life trajectory.
2: In high school, I was adopted by my grandmother who lived in Pasadena. And it was really a turning point in my life because she was pulling me out of detention, expulsion in my prior school, gang violence, and a number of other things. I was introduced to this cocoon of a community in Altadena, Pasadena. And this was a black middle class community with folks who, for example, were connected to Morehouse College, where I eventually went to school, where there were African Americans who were invested in the arts, who owned property, and introduced me to a new, I guess, a black experience that I didn't know existed. Mine was rooted in incarceration and gang violence, etc. And so this opportunity, when I was 14 or 15 transitioning into high school, was really something that put me on a path to be able to be not only have access to some of our higher learning institutions, but to be a better representative of our community as a whole.
1: But now many of those black families are displaced. But this isn't the first time a thriving black community was destroyed by fire. To understand Altadena's future, let's look at our past. The Tulsa Race Massacre. In the early 1900s, Tulsa, Oklahoma had its own thriving black neighborhood located in Tulsa's Greenwood District.
3: They called it Black Wall Street because it had almost 200 businesses.
1: Black Wall Street was a bustling hub for black entrepreneurship. It was home to black-owned shops, hotels, theaters, but all of that was torn apart overnight in 1921 when a white mob stormed into Black Wall Street, setting fire to everything in its path, burning homes and businesses. It's believed to be the worst incident of racial violence in American history.
3: We're talking about a community that was devastated in over less than 48 hours, over 1,550 homes and businesses destroyed. 1,550 homes and businesses destroyed. They talk about up to 300 people died, but what we do know is actually 3,000 people or disappeared, never to be heard from again.
1: Attorney DeMario Solomon Simmons represents the last living survivors of the Tulsa Race Massacre. He's also the founder of Justice for Greenwood, an organization formed almost 100 years after the massacre to get justice and reparations for the Greenwood community, which was never the same after the massacre.
3: Not one of those businesses that were impacted by the massacre are operating today. So there should be funding and consulting services for descendants to be able to build businesses back up.
1: Although the black community in Tulsa was devastated by racial violence and Altadena was ravaged by a natural disaster, both were prosperous black communities that were ultimately consumed by fire.
3: I think some of the parallels that we see in rebuilding is that they're going to have some of the same challenges dealing with insurance, or either not having enough insurance and not being able to get the proper information to the insurance companies. Another thing that we see that's still plaguing Greenwood today that I think is going to be a problem in Altadena and black communities across this nation. Many of these people have been living in these homes for decades, but they don't actually own the homes, meaning that they have received these homes passed down from their families, but they didn't do the proper estate planning. They haven't done proper probate. And that's a big problem that we see in Tulsa, but throughout this nation. And we actually have a program of Justice for Greenwood to address that.
1: Even in the face of these challenges, there's still hope in rebuilding.
3: I want the people of Altadena to understand that they can rebuild, and they should rebuild, and they should rebuild even forward thinking and better than what they had before. And you have to come into that mind state once you start the rebuilding. Come together as a community and say, what do we want this community to look like again? And make sure that they are standing together to not allow the vultures and the predators that want to come in and swoop up the land and get the land for cheap because people are, you know, desperate. You know, you lose everything overnight. That is something that, if it hasn't happened to you, it's very difficult to even imagine. So people are desperate. People need to live their life today. But I hope the people of Altadena can take the example of Greenwood to stick together and fight to keep the land that's been in their family for so long.
1: Even in the devastation, the birds are still chirping in Altadena. And on some lawns, grass is starting to grow again.
0: Altadena, I believe, will never be the same as it was before the fires. And it doesn't mean it's going to be worse, but it's going to be different. I do hope that it will be still a home, a beautiful place where all people can come together, blacks and whites, and feel at home and comfortable. That is my hope.
1: The congregation of Altadena United Methodist Church has found a temporary home at Scott United Methodist Church in Pasadena. After the fires, they came together to worship and support each other.
4: Look at your neighbor and say, neighbor, I need you.
1: Members of Altadena United Methodist Church call their church family home of the abundant life.
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1: 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I'm Daniela Lake. In the following episodes, we'll discuss Black foodways, migration after the fires, mental health, and more.
6: This story was reported and produced by Daniela Lake with sound mixing by Rebecca Katz. Executive producers are Dr. Alyssa Richardson and Professors Sandy Tolan and Megan Donis, in collaboration with the Annenberg School at USC. 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
7: This is Bird Note. As a flock of ducks lift off from a marsh, their wings reveal large patches of powder blue and emerald. These dabbling ducks are called blue-winged teal. They're petite birds, noticeably smaller than mallards. The male's blue-gray head has a bright white crescent at the base of the bill, and his cinnamon sides and underparts are peppered with dark dots. Females are mottled grayish-brown. Blue-winged teal are long-distance migrants, traveling from nesting areas in Canada and the U.S. to South America for the winter. They feed in shallow water, with a preference during the breeding season for snails and fly larvae. In fall and winter, they seek out plant matter, especially seeds. Blue-winged teal pair up during the winter and migrate together in spring to a nesting area, often to where the female was born. There, the female will lay about 10 eggs, which hatch after 3 weeks. Once the eggs hatch, mother and ducklings walk away from the nest area within 24 hours, never to return to their nest again. Within just weeks, the young will be flying and ready to join their parents in their great migration south. For Bird Note, I'm Michael Stein.

0: Standing at his desk, Frank flips through a notebook, looking for a photo. His studio is above a barn where he stores some of his vintage car collection. Around us are easels and paintings. Frank's full name is Frank Chike Anigbo. He's Nigerian. He calls himself a painter, but he spends just as much time writing. For the past 3 years, Frank has spent many mornings on a manuscript. He has over 300 pages, and there's no end in sight. And it all started with this woman.
1: That's Sherry.
2: Do you feel anything in particular when you look at this photo of Sherry?
1: Yeah, a bit of sadness.
0: To understand Frank's sadness, you have to go back to 2007, when he and Sherry met. He was painting a series of portraits about the homeless. He came up with the idea in 1999.
1: I figured if I could paint a homeless person so incredibly beautifully, to the point where you walk into a gallery, you see that, and it breaks down all your preconceptions, then I would have succeeded. I told myself that I already knew that. I just had to make other people believe it.
0: Frank was in the section of Los Angeles known as Skid Row when he met Sherry. She was hard to miss.
1: She was wild. She was strong. She was this little woman. She was 48 years old, but had the strength of a 25-year-old. She swore like a drunken sailor.
0: She'd had a rough life, Frank says. Drugs, physical violence, a stint in prison. But she was outgoing, and they became friends. Such good friends, he says, that when Sherry disappeared from Los Angeles, he spent the next 5 years tracking her down. In 2012, he found her in North Carolina. Frank visited her, and they texted or talked on the phone often. But according to Frank, something was off about their friendship. He says he didn't treat her the way he treated his other friends. When he and his wife found out they were expecting a child, for example, they didn't tell Sherry.
1: Would I have trusted her, knowing her history? All my other friends. Yeah. Sherry, I don't know.
0: And away from Skid Row, Sherry seemed lonely, needy.
1: If I didn't call on any day, she'd get upset and send me text messages like, you don't care.
0: Eventually, Frank's misgivings about their friendship reached a tipping point. He confronted Sherry, and he says he wasn't kind about it. But before he could make amends...
1: I just got a text message, a friend of hers, saying, oh, sorry to inform you, but Sherry passed away.
0: That was 3 years ago, and the way he treated Sherry has haunted Frank ever since.
1: How much equality did I give our friendship when I compare the friendships that I have with other people who were never in her situation? I allowed myself, or at least I thought I allowed myself, to see Sherry as my equal. But at the end of the day, was she?
0: These are the questions that changed the direction of Frank's art.
1: After the situation with Sherry, I really couldn't bear to face Skid Row. Sherry was an event that destroyed some of my belief and what I thought was my intent with the whole Skid Row series. When it came to that woman, she put a question in my head. Are you a good person? I mean, she didn't say it, but that's how I feel.
2: So then what I'm hearing is your intent in going to Skid Row is to break down this barrier, but at the end of the day, you question whether there were still barriers?
1: At the end of the day, I question whether I myself was able to break down that barrier. I went to Skid Row believing that that barrier didn't exist for me. After Sherry, I really wonder.
0: Frank hasn't painted or shown his homeless series since Sherry's death. Dozens of paintings sit in his studio and in storage, all of them unseen. He still paints, but only portraits of his wife. And when he's not painting, he's writing.
1: My writing now is really focused on trying to figure out what happened and trying to maybe purge myself of some of the guilt of not being able to consider where she came from. But I guess what I'm hoping to get out of it is to answer a fundamental question that comes up again and again and again. Are you a good person?
0: Frank spends his writing time in the middle of the night, what he calls his mornings, trying to answer that question. He doesn't know when the project will be over. He doesn't know if he'll ever share it with the world. All he can say is that he will write until he's at peace. In Barnstable, Massachusetts, I'm Elizabeth Nakano.
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4: The sun is red, and I eat peanut butter near a bone-dry cattle trough in a dining chair in the high Nevada August desert. The day before, I woke up wet in the misty rain over Pando Aspen Grove and breathed in life from the world's largest living organism, a massive clone forest. Today, I breathe in the death of a different forest, burning hundreds of miles away and entering my lungs as a thin, then heavy, gray sadness. Antelope, Monitor, the Big Smoky Valley, I cut north, then west on Highway 50, and the loneliest road in America unfurls in front of me, a black carpet, heading into the smoky sunset.

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12: Yeah, you know, I was up there last weekend digging around the Apollo 11 landing site and just, you know, pouring a little bit of plaster of Paris into the Neil Armstrong footprint so that we could bring that back. Welcome to Airspace from the Smithsonian's National Air and Space Museum. I'm Matt.
13: I'm Emily.
14: And I'm Nick.
13: There are more than 4,500 satellites orbiting Earth, and some of them are taking pictures. They're used for a lot of things like intelligence, weather prediction, climate change research, and our topic today, archaeology.
12: Archaeologists use satellite imagery and other aerial imagery to find new sites, track changes on already found ones, and to detect and hopefully stop or prevent things like looting.
14: This imagery is also used in cultural preservation to protect or track changes to sites that are in vulnerable locations, like inside countries at war. We're taking images in the sky to dig in the dirt today on Airspace, presented by Olay. So space archaeology is not archaeology in space. Space archaeology is archaeology on Earth supported by things in space. Is that the simplest way to put it?
12: Yeah. So, I mean, one of the really, like, the reason I was really interested in this topic and really wanted us to do an episode about it was that, you know, we think of space technologies as being these very futuristic, future-looking, building futures for humans in space. But, you know, one of the things that operating in space has allowed us to do is not just understand, like, the geologic history of our planet or of planets like Mars, but to start to understand better the human history on Earth and, you know, how people have moved, how, you know, they adapted to new environments over time, and to, you know, find things that we weren't otherwise able to find just from doing regular, you know, still very sophisticated scientific ground-based archaeology, but adding that space component and, you know, increasing the amount we could learn about archaeological sites.
13: Well, in taking pictures of Earth from space or from airplanes is not brand new technology. I mean, it's not like deep time, ancient civilizations kind of technology. But we've been using satellites or airplanes to look at Earth for a really long time. And we did an episode a long time ago about U-2 spy planes. And it turns out that a lot of that imagery has been declassified in 1997 and can be used for archaeology today. It's a bit of a mess because it wasn't well archived. But, you know, there's a big effort right now to continue to sort and digitize all of that imagery because it's so good. And if you talk about things like doing change detection, monitoring changes in landscapes over time, U-2 spy plane pictures are perfect. So there's a lot of good stuff out there. And so I think it's important to remember that when we talk about space archaeology, we do kind of lump in aerial photography and aerial remote sensing it kind of under that umbrella because it's observing Earth and it's doing archaeology with pictures of the Earth.
15: in the early aughts, as more and more satellites went up and more images became available, archaeologists started to use them for kind of off-book projects where they would just get whatever images had been taken for a different purpose and apply them to their research. There are satellites up there now doing specific archaeological work, but none of them are exclusively dedicated to it. So archaeologists can say, we really need to take a look at this place, and there are ways to do that, but there's still no constellation of Indiana Jones satellites orbiting the Earth yet.
13: Yeah, and I think if this feels a little confusing, think of like the Hubble Space Telescope. Nobody owns the Hubble Space Telescope, but scientists, astronomers, planetary scientists, planetary geologists even, everybody who's can use Hubble can submit a proposal to say, hey, NASA, I really need you to take this picture for me. And so it's leveraging satellites that already exist rather than creating a dedicated satellite to do archaeology. But as we'll talk about a lot later in the episode, it's more than just archaeology. There's a lot of really awesome stuff that you can do from space when it comes to observing the Earth.
12: Right. But there is an actual NASA program now, right? There's a program called SERVIR, which is not an acronym. It's S-E-R-V-I-R, but, you know, it's actually a Spanish word which means to serve, right? Servir. It's an infinitive, if you ever took Spanish as a language. And it's really a project that's meant to collect data, and not just archaeological satellite data, but that's a big part of it, to serve the global community with the information that those satellites can provide. So we talked to a few people who are working in space-based archaeology, and one of those superstars was Kelsey Herndon.
16: So my name is Kelsey Herndon, and I am a research associate at the University of Alabama in Huntsville. And I'm also a researcher with the NASA SERVIR program, which is a joint program between NASA and the United States Agency for International Development, where basically we use remote sensing to help countries around the world address different environmental issues. So things like drought monitoring or ag yield predictions, flooding, all sorts of different topics like that.
13: And it's worth saying that Kelsey Herndon works for the SERVIR project, which is a joint project with the U.S. Agency for International Development, USAID, and has regional partners across the globe.
12: So Kelsey's main area of research is the territory formerly occupied by the ancient Mayan civilization in and around present-day Guatemala and the Yucatan Peninsula.
16: So remote sensing within archaeology is really, really broad. And I think probably most people, when they think about remote sensing and archaeology, they're hearing news stories about like, oh, we discovered a new site or a new pyramid or a new, you know, I think you probably hear a lot about ancient Egypt, discovering new pyramids. You hear a lot about Angkor Wat, seeing kind of like structures across the surface. And so some of that can be done with really high resolution satellite imagery, optical satellite imagery, which is like taking a photo. The problem is that in most areas, you can't see through trees. So in forested areas, we can't use high resolution imagery to pick out individual features, usually. So in like the Maya region where I work, LIDAR has been really revolutionary because we can actually remove that layer of trees to get down to the structures beneath the Earth's surface.
15: If you've ever been to Guatemala, you know that it is largely covered in dense forest, which should be really hard to see through from space. So she uses a combination of satellite imagery and LIDAR, which is light detection and ranging. That's a system that uses lasers to measure distances and map features so that she can see deeper into the jungle through the trees' canopies. And that's often based on an aircraft, not necessarily based in space.
16: In terms of satellites, probably the most common one that you've heard of is these high resolution, like 50 centimeter resolution optical satellites. LIDAR is typically airborne LIDAR. So that's where they put a LIDAR sensor on a plane and fly it over strips of the Earth's surface. There is a LIDAR sensor on the International Space Station right now called JEDI, but it's significantly lower resolution. So it's about 30 meter resolution. So it hasn't been used as much for archaeological applications. I think part of that's because it's so new and part of that's because the resolution is so low. So in addition to airborne LIDAR, I also really like to use Landsat imagery. So Landsat imagery is a 30-meter resolution kind of optical sensor that's flown by NASA and USGS. And basically, we use this to answer a different kind of question. So LIDAR and the high-resolution imagery we might use to identify specific structures, specific features on the landscape. But we can look at kind of landscape-scale changes using lower resolution imagery. So I can model, you know, how land cover has changed over time in an area to give me more information about maybe like the modern impacts of ancient landscape change or land use.
12: So what's really cool about that too is that, you know, for a long time we've known about Mayan structures that are in this area, right? We've known about certain ruins that have been studied by archaeologists on the ground. But until you can really get that view from above and erase the trees, so to speak, you know, you don't really get a sense of the scale of their agricultural practices or of, you know, all of the very sophisticated things the Maya were doing with their land and the extent of that. That's why this stuff is really so cool and gives you such a better understanding of the history of that empire.
13: But the other thing Kelsey and other archaeologists are using are all these other wavelengths in the electromagnetic spectrum. So we all see stuff in the electromagnetic spectrum, but in a pretty narrow band of wavelengths. And so you can use all other kinds of wavelengths, like microwaves and radar and X-rays. Probably not a lot of X-ray usage. But the point being, there's all these other wavelengths, and those can tell you different things about that part of the Earth that you're studying, like the health of that forest, or the depth of the roots in that area, or what the soil is made up of, or maybe there's some ancient structures under the surface of the very top layer of the Earth.
15: So when we say archaeology, people often think Egypt, ancient Egypt, and they think that, you know, the satellites are discovering new pyramids or something like that. Turns out, yeah.
13: So if you've ever heard of space archaeology, or you sort of have the little gray cells in the back of your brain are kind of itching because you're like, I feel like I've heard of this, but I'm not really sure if I've heard of this. You probably have heard of this. And you probably heard it from a TED Talk from 2016 by Dr. Sarah Parkak, who is pretty well known for the space archaeology that she does in Egypt.
17: This is a site located in the Eastern Egyptian Delta, called Mendes, and the site visibly appears brown, but when we use the infrared and we process it, all of a sudden, using false color, the site appears as bright pink. What you are seeing are the actual chemical changes to the landscape caused by the building materials and activities of the ancient Egyptians.
15: Dr. Parkak runs an open source project where satellite images can be accessed by the regular public. And after some initial training, you can use your eyes to help her brain find new discoveries out there in the wild.
12: Well, what's really cool about that technique, I think, is that, you know, you can put satellites in orbit and you can take thousands, millions of images. But unless you actually put eyes on those images and get people to actually start interpreting them with their powerful human brains, then, you know, those images can't really help you do anything. You know, planetary scientists face that problem all the time with all of the imagery returned from Mars, for example. How do you actually look at all of the thousands of images that are returned? But, you know, with Earth orbiting satellites, it's the exact same problem. How do you actually look at all of the images of the Earth, even if you have 100% coverage of the Earth, you know, hundreds of times a day? What does it mean unless you're looking at it?
13: Well, and as scientists have really improved their data collection strategies, they've started to realize that there's a huge amount of buy-in from the general public, right? I mean, a lot of these programs are being funded by taxpayer dollars. Scientists have really started to recognize the desire of people in the general public who want to participate in this kind of work. And so, you know, there's this whole new world of citizen science or community science projects that get developed so that people like Sarah can then take their data or take open source data, provide it to the community and say, hey, here are the things that I'm looking for. Here's how you can help. And it really helps us do our science better. It helps us do more science. I mean, this is how, you know, new Kuiper Belt objects are discovered. This is how new asteroids are discovered. I mean, the commitment and the curiosity of the general public is something that scientists are recognizing can really help them advance their work and help deal with these huge volumes of data that sometimes we're getting, and we don't necessarily have the best tools to maximize the utility of it.
15: It turns out that space archaeology is something we do here at the Smithsonian. So we reached out to Dr. Catherine Hansen, who uses satellite data to track sites around the world, monitoring them for cultural preservation.
18: Sure. I'm Catherine Hansen. I'm a secretary scholar here at the Smithsonian. I work as a cultural heritage preservation scholar at the Museum Conservation Institute.
12: So back in 2017, Catherine and others from the cultural heritage preservation community were watching a site in Syria that had been in the hands of ISIS, and the military was fighting ISIS to take it back.
18: Raqqa is a city in Syria, and this was what had been, what up until summer of 2017, had been the capital of sort of ISIS's domain. And when that offensive began, there was a big push and a big effort from academics and nonprofits to make sure that those who were in charge of the no-strike lists understood that there was a tentative World Heritage Site in the middle of Raqqa. And it was this medieval era, 800 AD era, mud brick, adobe, city wall. And it large, right? Very large, really, really elaborate. I have a bunch of dorky tourist pictures of myself in front of it, you know, from back in 2009. And when that offensive began, we had some serious concerns about what was going to happen. And one of the things that we were able to do with the satellite imagery was track what had happened to it under ISIS's control. And there had been some damage done to it. At that point, a chunk of it had been hacked out. And then as the offensive progressed for about 2 weeks, the way the offensive happened, we were able to basically compare before and after and see what damage had occurred. And one of the things that was really striking was it was the first time I've ever seen, and working on this for a while now, that the airstrikes made a deliberate targeting choice and only bombed the areas where the roadway had already cut through this mud brick wall. It didn't damage new areas, with the exception of two areas which DOD cited a press release for, stating that they had done this.
15: The sophisticated network of communication between cultural preservation organizations and the militaries that are carrying out things like airstrikes are made possible by groups whose purpose is to communicate, monitor, and protect sites like this wall in Raqqa.
18: There's a large group of, there's a couple of NGOs and academic organizations who work to basically create that bridge between academics and the military. So the U.S. Committee of the Blue Shield is the NGO that does that. And they're the ones who have really spearheaded this, making sure that cultural heritage sites are included in the inventories, right, is what they're called. But they're really no-strike lists to protect things like museums, schools, universities, all that stuff gets wrapped up together.
12: Like Raqqa in 2017, the cultural protectors have turned their eyes to Europe and to the war that began in Ukraine in February. The Smithsonian and others have worked with people on the ground and in the region to do what can be done to protect sites within that active war zone. Obviously, there's only so much that can be done when a cultural site is under active attack, but the people are trained and global resources are brought to bear to try and preserve what can be preserved.
13: Well, and as a historian, Matt, I'm sure you can appreciate, sometimes simply documenting changes is also a really valuable record, even if you're not able to actually preserve sites in these situations.
12: Yeah, historically, keeping track of changes is important just for the record. But in some of these situations, keeping track of what's been destroyed can also be important information used to hold perpetrators accountable at a later date.
18: It speaks to the potential for researchers to, as we're seeing with Ukraine right now, for researchers to be able to keep up with and account for what's happening within sort of the umbrella of international law and international war crime law.
15: Yeah, and holding perpetrators accountable at a later date is also sometimes the best you can do, but can be critically important. Even when sites are damaged, if the satellites are able to ID who did it, that's something that we can use to protect future sites by holding perpetrators accountable for past crimes.
12: So we've talked a lot about what can be done from space, but of course that doesn't mean that you don't still have to go out and put your boots in the dirt, right? And actually get your hands dirty looking at these archaeological sites. You know, there's a real importance to something that's called ground truthing. And I know we've maybe mentioned that before on this show when we've talked about why we send rovers to the surface of Mars as opposed to just studying them with satellites from above. But, you know, ground truthing in this sense means putting an actual human in these spaces and actually checking to see if the thing is on the ground what it seems to be from space.
18: Ground truthing is what you want to do with any imagery. You want to make sure that what you're seeing from above matches what you're seeing on the ground. A really great example of this is there's a site in Syria that was getting heavily looted, and people were saying the damage wasn't all that bad. And so we went back to colleagues who were in Syria at the time and said, hey, we're not seeing that looting you guys say is happening. And they said, well, that's because you're looking from above and it's all tunnels coming in from the side.
13: And maybe we never use the word ground truthing, but we've definitely talked about this before. You know, everybody's like, well, how do you know that that squiggle means water at Enceladus? Or how do you know that that squiggle means this at Titan? Like, we know that because we made those measurements in a laboratory and we learned that those squiggles that you see in a plot full of data means water or means methane or means something else, right? Or going back to Sarah Parkek and the Egyptian desert, they know that a certain color, maybe pink, in certain wavelengths show chemical changes because they've done the fieldwork that tells them that these chemicals are these colors in this wavelength. And those chemicals come from ancient building techniques. Scientists do this all the time. We've been doing this for a very long time. You do something in a laboratory, you compare it to what you're seeing in nature, and you rinse and repeat until you have a really good understanding of what you're actually looking at, what you're detecting. Same thing with space archaeology. The reason archaeologists understand what they're seeing from space-based satellite imagery or from aerial imagery is that they've been down on the ground and they know that this blue pixel correlates to this kind of structure or this kind of feature. They've built up this body of knowledge that tells them what they're seeing in these aerial images or these satellite images. But ground truthing is the linchpin in making that connection.
18: For instance, when I wrote this Rocca article, right, I say, like, this is what we can see from space, but it hasn't been ground truthed. And I would not expect any of my colleagues in Rocca, Syria to be wasting the time to ground truth a cultural heritage site right now when, you know, there's a lot more infrastructure that's more vital that needs to be dealt with first.
15: Catherine also teaches classes mainly in Iraq and Syria so that those communities know how to take imagery, GPS data, and just good old-fashioned map-making skills and create detailed site plans and data sets that complement one another for preservation and monitoring purposes on the ground.
12: And that really turns them into active participants and collaborators in this work.
15: Having electronic data and sites accessible to the archaeologists and others on the ground is really important. People who have cultural ties to these sites should be part of the work. However, access to information and sites can also pose a problem. Not everyone wants to study and preserve the sites. Looting is a real problem at sites all around the world. Not only looting, though, as much as we love the enthusiastic public, sightseers at unprotected sites can also be a problem. Even if nobody is coming to an ancient site to rob it, a million people traipsing through will cause a lot of damage on its own. If any of our listeners to the museum are out there listening, we do love you. We're not talking about you. Please come wear at our carpet, but don't touch our objects. That's how it works.
12: Right. You know, if everybody threw a rock into the Grand Canyon, what would happen? Right.
15: I've heard that it is big, though. Maybe it would
13: I'm
15: survive.
13: I'm pretty sure the Colorado would take care of that.
12: All right.
15: Airspace is from the Smithsonian's National Air and Space Museum. It is produced by Katie Moyer and Jennifer Weingart. Mix by Tarek Fuda. Did you know that Airspace has a monthly newsletter? You can sign up through the link in the show notes. And follow us on Instagram and Twitter at Airspace Pod. 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
19: This is Bird Note. As a kid, artist David Shepherd would sketch all the flora and fauna he saw. His true love was for plants. But when he moved to Hawaii to study botany, he realized
20: Hawaii is special because its main character is birds. Birds were the dominant species in terms of animal life. And so all the plants really co-evolved with the birds. You can see that in just how specific the beaks of different species are to the shapes of the flowers here. And so that became part of my art.
19: David now designs aloha shirts featuring the native plants and wildlife of Hawaii. One design features the i'iwi, a Hawaiian honey creeper.
20: So the i'iwi birds dart from flower to flower to flower very quickly. Well, the Hawaiians saw this and they thought of the metaphor that it was like procreation, the metaphor for the health of the forest, because only in its procreation can it exist.
19: Then, hidden among the trees, David has drawn kahuli, or native land snails.
20: Their existence in the forest is special because if they were around, it was said that the forest would sing. And songs are also a very important element of Hawaiian culture because it's how things are passed on from generation to generation. It's how you communicate what the world is. So these snails are singing, right? And then you have the birds that are a symbolic of procreation. And so the combination is that this is Hawaii. This is the perpetuation of it.
19: See pictures of David's designs at our website, birdnote.org. I'm Mark Bramhill.
0: This is what I do every morning. Press the exit button.
21: Every time I leave my house, I feel like I'm leaving jail. It feels great. But then when I come back home, it's like, oh my gosh, I'm back to hell. Security guards who don't say hi, fire drills while cooking dinner, and my stressed out stepmom and five loud sisters. America is heaven? Oh no.
22: This is like my country song. I love this song.
21: I come from a small country called the Republic of Congo. I was fine there. I had both my mom and dad taking care of me. I went to a private school and lived in a big house. When the neighbors have parties, you can hear Congolese music all around. Then, my dad got married to my stepmom, and they moved to the U.S. because of his work. My older brother and sister went too.
23: In USA, life is good.
21: My brother was hoping he would play soccer for the U.S.
23: I'm a sportsman.
21: And everyone said I should go too.
23: Life will be easier.
21: People were even telling me that I shouldn't bring my clothes, because once I get here, I will get better ones. Right. As if money grows on trees. After I got here, my dad and my stepmom fought. My dad left. My stepmom lost her job. And that's when we moved into a homeless shelter. And then another one. Then again to another. And now we are in our fifth. There are so many rules. Everyone has to sleep at 10 p.m. Mm-mm. My little sister stays up late, and then the security guard knocks on the door. Living like this has turned me into a liar. When I talk to my mom back home, I pretend like everything is just good.
22: Hello, Mama.
21: I don't tell her that I live in a shelter.
24: Yeah.
21: We just talk about medication, and she tells me to be good.
22: Okay.
21: My stepmom doesn't tell family back home the way we live either.
25: I don't want them to worry about me. That's why I tell them I'm okay. I'm okay.
21: We're supposed to give them hope. At school, with my friends, I don't tell anyone where I live. I lie. I have heard friends say that homeless people are lazy, don't want to work, taking advantage of government.
26: It's a shame.
21: My older sister, Allegra, keeps where we live a secret too.
26: Because if I tell them, they're going to start feeling sorry for me. I don't like that.
21: Here, home alone, trying to listen to music. The truth is, I'm not okay. I argue a lot with my stepmom. I feel bad about my life. I miss my mom. and being a liar feels lonely. I was trying to figure out a way to tell my friends, but I'm scared.
1: Hurry up.
21: I do have a best friend, Bree.
1: I'm not telling you lost your virginity.
21: We talk about everything, except, of course, for the whole time we have been friends, I haven't told her exactly where I live.
2: I have something to tell you. You promise not to tell anybody?
1: Promise.
2: I'm really, really, really nervous. I came in this country when I was 13, and that was in 2008. And I live in Brooklyn, Harlem, and then they sent us to go to some place in the Bronx where they help you to get a house.
1: With a homeless shelter?
2: Yes, but it's a first.
21: I thought my heart would pop out when I told her, but it didn't. So we had no choice. Everything just came out.
1: Is that where you live now? It's okay.
2: Yes, it is where I live.
1: Danielle, let me tell you something.
3: You're here for me and I'm here for you. And that's how a friendship should be. If you're going through something, I'm there for you. Need anything, I'm there for you.
2: I'm sorry that I didn't tell you all of this. I was just scared.
21: I still don't tell my mom about the shelter or my arguments with my stepmom. And after 3 years, I'm moving out.
2: About to be out.
21: I'm packing up my things because my stepmom and I got into an argument again. I'm going to stay with my brother for now. Remember, he's the one who wanted to play soccer here? Instead, he's working, and he doesn't tell anyone back home what he does.
2: Is it okay for me to tell people what you do for work?
23: It's not okay. I don't tell people. The regular thing I do is playing football. That's it.
21: A few months ago, a soccer team all the way in Romania invited him to play over there. But now he's not going because of me.
23: Because why now I'm taking care of my life and I have to watch after you. I have so many things to do. In my age now, I'm supposed to be married.
2: Why aren't you married?
23: This private life.
21: My brother has rules for me too. Like be home before 9 p.m. But at least now, I can invite friends over. I'm thinking of ways to achieve my American heaven. I want to be proud. For WNYC, I'm rookie reporter Danielle.
13: PRX.
4: Perfect. Perfect breathy delivery of PRX.
18: Well, that's how they do it.
4: That's how they do it.
5: Welcome to USC Annenberg's This California Life. I'm Megan Donis. This season, we document Altadena after the fires, following this remarkable community as it recovers and rebuilds. And part of that community were the many animals who went missing during the fires. Reporter Alyssa Martinet follows one woman who returned to her home in Altadena to spearhead efforts to rescue beloved pets and reunite them with their families.
6: Billy cat! It's February 2025, a month after the Eaton Fire burned through Altadena, and Jamie Rosier is standing in the wreckage of a burnt home, calling out for a lost cat. As the fire raced towards town, the owner couldn't get her cat out from under the bed in time. She had to leave.
18: I'm trying right now to see if I can even identify
7: you know, what might look like a bed. Because that's where she said he was when she evacuated. And she said it would be a miracle if he survived. And she's been convinced that he's dead. And I'm not going to let her think that at this point. I don't want her to give up.
6: Choppers fly overhead. Nearly every structure is utterly flattened. All that's left standing in most of the houses are the brick chimneys.
7: If he ran out, he could be anywhere. Yeah. But if he stayed there, his body might be right there. I don't know. But I still call out and talk to them and, make kitty sounds and kissy sounds and all the

0: things. I'll shake treat bags sometimes, and I'll pour the kibble.
1: Jamie has worked with animals her whole life. She has her own business as a dog trainer and behavior consultant. She's also worked in animal disaster relief all over the U.S. Her first was Hurricane Katrina in 2005, where she helped rescue animals in the disaster zone.
2: I did not know at that time that there was that realm at all. I had no idea. But, you know, because of my love for animals and my work with animals, my whole career, I was just called to go.
1: 4 years later, Jamie helped animals evacuate from the L.A. station fires. Then she worked on the 2023 fires in Maui, where she and her husband later moved.
2: And then I was actually working on Hurricane Helene remotely when this disaster hit. So I went straight from Hurricane Helene to the Eden fire disaster.
1: This is the fifth disaster she's worked on, and it's the most personal. Jamie grew up in Altadena.
3: Hallie, folks here are entering 24 hours of hell in Altadena. We have the smoke behind me. We have smoke on the other side. We are essentially encircled and enshrouded by this Eden fire, which was 400 acres, now nearly 10,000 acres. That gives you a glimpse at how quickly it's moved. We were just about a half.
2: My phone started ringing off the hook like crazy, and it hasn't stopped, and we're a month in.
3: It is utter heartbreak in every direction you look. Fire crews having to give up the firefight because they don't have any water, and that is why.
2: Because I was so far away and feeling so helpless, knowing my community was burning up and being deeply affected, I started gathering resources for my loved ones and neighbors and everyone, and also for their animals. Because I've got hundreds of clients up in Altadena, pet clients, pet-based clients, over the past almost 30 years. And I started seeing missing people posts, missing pets, all of that. And I started logging all that data as well and trying to play matchmaker. I was working almost around the clock, tirelessly answering calls, texts, Facebook messages, Instagram messages, whatever. Like, it was just nonstop. Because I have worked on four other disasters, I know where this typically goes. And, you know, we've got to get resources to people as quick as we can so that they can make it through.
1: Soon, Jamie realized she had to be on the ground in Altadena. After she landed in L.A., the first thing she did was head to the burn zone.
2: Seeing all the properties that I used to live in that were burned down, the house that where I like first lived with my husband, for example, like I stood in that driveway and just crying, you know, like I just melted down because I have so many great memories there.
1: Jamie spent most of her adult life, over 20 years, living and working in Altadena.
2: My parents were divorced and my mom was in Pasadena and my dad was in Altadena. And I always gravitated towards Altadena because of the big trees and the nature, being up against the mountains there. I mean, I was, you know, roller skating and riding my bike up Christmas Tree Lane and cruising all over town. I grew up with a mixed family. At my mom's house, I had a half-brother and full brother there. And then growing up at my dad's, I had four foster brothers. Two were white, two were black. But having my foster brothers, you know, in that community and was so much more comfortable because it was such a diverse place. You know, we'd go to other cities and heads would turn and people would look at us funny, but Altadena was very different.
1: It's also where her love of animals began. In college, Jamie started helping trap stray cats, the beginning of her nearly 30-year career with animals. Everything from working as a vet tech to teaching dogs to swim.
2: I grew up with lots of animals. Mom's house, we had 17 cats. So I'm a crazy cat lady. We had reptiles, you know, I had rabbits, dogs at my dad's house. You know, I'd rescue birds. I mean, it's been a lifelong journey. I don't remember life without having an animal, really. Then when I went off to college, I got into a cat rescue. And that turned into collecting 13 cats.
1: The animal rescue work is all volunteer. But people always step up to help make it possible.
2: For every disaster, I've always been, like, you know, basically sponsored. Like, I've said to someone, hey, I really want to go. You know, I'm thinking about this. And somebody says, hey, I'll get you the flyer miles. It's been amazing. Every single disaster that I've done has been that way.
1: A month after the fire,

0: Jamie was on the ground in Altadena in her rented minivan. It's filled to the brim with supplies. Bags of cat food, jugs of water, bowls, crates, and flashlights.
1: Your car is so decked out. I'm impressed. Like, for being a rent, I know, but you've got everything you need in here.
2: I've never driven a little minivan. I guess this is the soccer mom life that I never knew about.
3: No, it does.
1: You have everything.
2: It's loaded up. Yeah, I'm ready for it.
0: As prepared as she is for the rescue work, her hometown looks completely different. And sometimes she loses her way.
3: You know, like, I mean, I know this town like the back of my hand. Like, I can just drive to the people's houses. I don't know the streets necessarily or the number. Or at least I didn't need it before now, because it's hard to recognize. Like, I just had to map this, which is, like, wild to think that that's the case, you know?
0: Jamie drives through the burn zone most afternoons, setting out food and water and looking for pets. She's helped coordinate more than 80 volunteers. Some of them connect missing pets and owners online. Others put out food, monitor cameras for pet sightings, and set up traps. She pours food and water into bowls and places them on a brick patio that used to be the entrance to a house.
3: You know, if you're in survival, right, you're going to search for sustenance. And if they can find it in the beginning stages like this, then we can keep them alive. And if they can't, then sadly, they perish.
0: Being right up against the San Gabriel Mountains, Altadena is known for its wildlife. But after the fire, it was a different scene.
2: I wish I could say that I've seen a lot of animals, but the truth is I've actually only seen one deer doing my route. And it's really surreal, you know? Like, I mean, I'm used to seeing, like, the squirrels bopping around on the street and the birds flying and, you know, dogs barking, and I'm used to seeing and hearing all that stuff. And, you know, it's disappointing in a way. It's heartbreaking, you know? But I know that, what I'm doing is super important and can save lives, and I just have to keep that in mind. That it's not about, like, seeing them right now. It's just making sure that there's food and water so that if they are hiding somewhere, you know, because they're still going through trauma, that they can live, they can sustain themselves. You know, there's sort of this, like, I want to say, like, sexy part of rescue that, like, oh, I got this fire cat and I trapped him and look at me.
0: That part of rescue wasn't happening much in these early stages, but Jamie reminds herself that's okay.
2: Keeping them alive by feeding them is really, truly, like, the most important thing that we can do in the beginning stages of a disaster.
0: By late February, now 6 weeks after the fire, Jamie defines success in the little things. Things only an animal rescuer would notice.
2: This property that we're approaching belongs to a dear friend of mine I've known for probably 25 years, and she has not been back. She had two cats that she couldn't get them into carriers as she was trying to evacuate, and she was running from the flames herself. So she thinks that they're dead, and I'm again trying to get her to keep the hope alive. And so I just keep coming every day to feed, you know, add food and water.
0: We walk up to the bowls, and Jamie notices some of the food has been touched.
4: Yeah, so this is actually really exciting discovery, I have to say. Now I don't know who's eating here, but half of the food bowl is gone, and all of the water bowl is gone. So that's very encouraging to see that kind of activity.
0: Wildlife, like raccoons and coyotes, could also be eating here. That's why the next step is setting up a wildlife camera.
2: Probably in the next day or two, I'll have one of the crew, like, put a camera out to see what we got going on. And if we have a sighting of either of her cats, we'll actually try to trap them and get the cat back to her mama or their mama.
0: Back in the van, Jamie pulls up a spreadsheet on her phone. This spreadsheet is essential to the disaster effort. It's her way of making sure no animal is left behind.
2: You know, I just have their name. Oh, yeah, it is monkey.
1: Oh, you're right. And it has what they look like?
2: It has what their description and special markings. She's a short-haired dilute tortie, and he's a short-haired brown tabby. And then I also have the status of the pet. So far, we have not found either of them.
0: By early March, after weeks of boots-on-the-ground work, it's time for Jamie to return to her life in Hawaii. She'll keep working on the online side, and other animal rescuers will carry on the work in Altadena. Jamie and her husband plan to be on Maui for at least another 4 years.
2: After that, I don't quite know. Part of me dreamt about coming back to Altadena, and sorry. That's the part that's hard for me, but I don't know what it's going to be like or what's going to happen. It's going to be totally different. And a lot of people have moved away already. They're scattered all over multiple states. Our community's been shattered, you know? So people are sticking together and trying to help each other. That's the beautiful part. Being here, I'm seeing that. And I'm also seeing the terror, the heartache, and the concerns of, you know, of everyone, of all my loved ones. So it's hard.
0: In April, I called Jamie to check in.
3: I'm kind of constantly involved in the fire stuff and the search, you know, the disaster relief aspect. So I'm trying to do as much as I can. I feel like it's a gift and it's a privilege and it's an honor. And, you know, I take it very seriously.
0: She's still coordinating on the ground operations. The volunteer team has found over 260 cats in the Eaton Fire burn zone. They've reunited over 60 pets with their families. And separately, the Pasadena Humane Society has reunited another 25 cats.
3: Yeah, reunifications are still happening, absolutely. And the best thing about those is that they help keep the hope alive for everybody. We're 3 months in. And I know for people who've lost everything, it's a lifetime already, right? Mm-hmm. It feels like that every day.
0: Months after a disaster, while the news cycle moves on, Jamie's work doesn't stop.
3: It's worth it. I love it. I'm passionate about it. So to me, I can't help but want to do it every breathing moment, you know? Like, it's just like when something happens and you go because you get that calling, you know? And that's what it is for me. It's a calling. Like, I could fight it if I want to. But what is that going to do me, you know?
0: Jamie will keep helping Altadena for 6 months, a year, or more, however long it takes.
3: It's what I'm called to do.
0: For Annenberg Media, I'm Alyssa Martinet.
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6: This is Bird Note. Snowy owls are glamour birds. When some fly south from the Arctic to adorn fence posts and driftwood logs in the northern United States, people turn up in flocks to see them. But these owls are infrequent visitors to the lower 48, even in winter. Most snowy owls stay in the Arctic all year long, hunting through both the long hours of summer and the darkness of winter. So, what time of day do snowy owls hunt when they come south? Are they diurnal, or daytime hunters, or nocturnal ones? Where the big owls winter farther south, many hunt from dusk into night. During the day, they often stand on the same perch, snoozing on and off. But around sunset, the white-feathered hunters begin to appear restless, fluffing their feathers and gliding from perch to perch. As dusk sets in, these opportunists fly out to seek their prey, rodents and rabbits in the fields, ducks and shorebirds along the coasts. They will even fly out over the water to take sleeping seabirds. Have you seen a snowy owl in your neck of the woods? Share a photo on our Facebook page at Bird Note Radio. 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
7: Blank on Blank is distributed by the Public Radio Exchange, PRX.org. I'm David Gerlach. So we came across a really special tape for this week's show. It's Elliot Smith, interviewed in 1998 by Barney Hoskins. It's been more than a decade now since he died. That was 2003. He was only 34. Anyway, it's a little eerie listening to Elliot Smith now, but it's also kind of soothing to hear all this comfort and discomfort at the same time. It's kind of like his music, I guess. Here's what we heard on the tape.
8: Oh, definitely, yeah. There's a bunch of Elvis Costello records that, like, when I was in high school, just made all the difference between feeling like a total freak and feeling like only a freak. Yeah. A freak among other freaks.
9: Going out and walking, where mute memories start talking.
10: Tell me how, you know, how your very distinctive, soft vocal style kind of emerged.
8: I didn't like how I sounded singing in my band, but it was hard to sing like how I wanted to because, like, playing live, I had to just be at the top of my lungs the time, you know?
10: Yeah.
8: And it made me sound like I had a really bad cold or something, you know? It sounded really hoarse and kind of macho and weird and, you know? I mean, I've been doing, like, four-track songs by myself since I was, like, a teenager, you know, where I'd sing in a way that I just didn't think other people would like it, so I didn't play it for them. But eventually I got over that, which I'm happy that I did, because it's kind of a drag to be playing a kind of music that you don't really like as much as another kind.
10: Some people have given you some sort of folk music tag, and it just seems to me to be pretty off the mark.
8: Yeah, that really bothered me right at first when I first started playing. People would be like, Paul Simon. I'd be like, I don't feel like I am anything like Paul Simon.
10: And in some ways...
8: Thank you.
10: Thanks.
11: Oh, that's Steve. Wow. They didn't have any.
8: No, that's fine. Okay. That's Steve. Great. Great.
10: Thank you. How much of your writing about, well, let's not call them addicts, let's call them dependents. I mean, how much of that is based on subjective experience and how much is just based on being an observer?
8: I'm definitely in them, but on the other hand, it's not like a diary or anything. But yeah, it's good to call them dependents because that was the point, as opposed to them being songs like strictly about drugs or something. There's lots of ways people can be dependent on another person or drugs, or I think everybody has that, those two irreconcilable
10: impulses,
8: constant, you know, doing battle with themselves that way every day, all the time, and sometimes it sucks, but other times it results in people making sort of like a dream comprehensible to someone else. People are seem so chaotic internally, but being filtered through some form, like making a record, sort of filters it down into something that can be understood. It's hard to like represent chaos or like an absence of something. It's much easier to like represent the presence of something or like a situation. People can be chaos, but it's hard to like fit it into some creative piece that you made, you know? It's hard.
10: I mean, listening to Either Or, I was kind of struck by how well it does manage to sort of juggle sweetness and pain. Is it too easy to sort of say these songs are kind of melancholy, there's a sort of sorrowful quality to Elliot Smith's music?
8: Yeah, I mean, they don't make me sad or feel sorrowful to me. But, I mean, on the other hand, a lot of people are kind of depressed. I mean, I'm happy some of the time and some of the time I'm not. But like when I see a movie, for example, that I really like, that moves me or whatever, it's usually like happy and sad at the same time, you know? But yeah, there's like just certain songs just feel a way that's hard to put into words, and it's not happy and it's also not really sad. but I couldn't say what it is.
7: As always, watch the animated version of this episode on our website, blankonblank.org. There you can also find a link to hear the full interview with Elliot Smith. It comes from Rock's Back Pages. Thanks, Barney Hoskins, for holding on to this tape. Amy Drozdowska produced this episode with me. You can follow us on Twitter and Tumblr and Facebook, and here you'll find all the good stuff from the archives, near and far, that we're uncovering. That's all for now. I'm David Gerlach. Thank you for listening.

This is Bird Note. Rosalie Barrow Edge famously said, "The time to protect a species is while it is still common." She was one of the 20th century's most outspoken advocates for birds and the creator of the world's first refuge for raptors. In the U.S., birds of prey were once fair game for farmers and sport hunters who believed that raptors were a threat to livestock. In 1929, Pennsylvania was one of several states that offered a cash reward for every goshawk killed. That drew bounty hunters to the Appalachian Mountains, where migrating eagles, falcons, and hawks died by the thousands. When Rosalie learned of the slaughter, she spearheaded a campaign to lease and later buy a ridgeline hunting ground that locals called Hawk Mountain. In 1934, newly hired game wardens made certain that raptors were no longer hunted for sport, but counted for science. Today, Hawk Mountain Sanctuary attracts hundreds of researchers and volunteers who work to ensure that birds of prey remain a common sight. For Bird Note, I'm Ariana Rimmel. This episode is dedicated to the memory of Nancy Nordhoff, whose legacy of tenacious support for environmental conservation and opportunities for women will last for generations to come.

We have received no reply as yet, period. We would appreciate hearing from you at the earliest possible date, period, paragraph.

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1: For MPB Think Radio, this is the countdown to 250. On this date, June 27, 1776, following the request of General George Washington, the Second Continental Congress organized the assembly of 12 new companies of riflemen to join the colonial forces in New York. These companies were composed of men from Maryland and Virginia alongside those from New York, signifying the united cause of the colonies. This has been the countdown to 250 from MPB Think Radio.
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0: Life on Earth is amazingly resilient. Organisms known as extremophiles survive in caves stretching thousands of feet into the Earth's crust, in deserts that go decades without rain, under high pressures kilometers deep in the sea, in toxic waste dumps that are entirely unnatural and inconceivably inhospitable. These tiny extremophilic organisms can live and persist, even thrive, in environments we would consider dire. If life lingers on the peripheries of our world, maybe there's a chance that life exists elsewhere in the universe. I'm Jana Levin, and this is The Joy of Why, a podcast from Quantum Magazine, where I take turns at the mic with my co-host, Steve Strogatz, exploring the biggest questions in math and science today. In this episode, we talk to astrobiologist and speleologist, that is to say, cave explorer, Penelope Boston, Penny to her friends. We ask her, what can extremophiles teach us about the fascinating breadth and immense diversity of life on Earth? And how can this knowledge help us recognize life beyond our planet? Penny studies the microbiology of cave environments to understand the potential for life in the subsurface of other worlds. She was a professor and co-founder of the Cave and Karst Studies Program at New Mexico Tech, served as associate director of the National Cave and Karst Research Institute, and was the former director of the NASA Astrobiology Institute. She is known for exploring some of the toughest caves in the world. Penny, it's so great to speak with you. Thanks for joining us.
1: Hi, Jana. It's really a lovely opportunity to get to chat with you about some of my favorite weird organisms and how they fit into astrobiology.
0: Yeah, I was very excited about this topic. I remember the first time that I learned that there were microorganisms in deep hydrothermal vents, essentially metabolizing hydrogen. We often think of life forms as metabolizing organic material. And so some of these extremophiles are not metabolizing organic material. It's like they're gleaning electricity from rocks and other minerals. And I'm wondering, how surprising was this discovery to, say, experts who were considering just discovering other life forms on Earth?
1: It was really eye-opening. You know, the early work on the hydrothermal vents in the 1970s was very early in my career. I was a student. And that was the first inkling that we had that maybe organisms could make a living in a way that was not dependent directly on sunlight driving photosynthesis. So that was very formative, really, for the science that came after.
0: I like this concept that they're making a living.
1: We all have to do that.
0: We all have to do it. It's all about resources, right?
1: It is. It totally is.
0: So do you have a favorite extremophile? And regardless, can you give us a description of the kind of range or examples of extremophiles that we might not be aware of?
1: Oh, my gosh. Do I have a favorite extremophile? No, really, all of them. They're all my babies. I love the organisms that seem to be involved in the transformation of some minerals into ores that we actually mine. So even copper ores, to me, seem to be a product of microbial manipulation. There are organisms that are happy being frozen in permafrost for tens of thousands of years and are still viable. There are the organisms we studied in the very hot caves in Chihuahua, the NICA system, where we were able to extract organisms from being trapped in these very gigantic crystals there. I mean, I think that organisms living and surviving for very long geological periods of time is something that is a new forefront for us in geomicrobiology and astrobiology to look for.
0: Wow, amazing. And then I guess I'm wondering about the sorts of conditions in which we find extremophiles, especially those that are not extracting organic material.
1: Yeah, you know, it may go incredibly far back in the history of life on our planet. We are human-centric for obvious reasons, because we're humans, right? So we're used to eating food and that's already fixed energy for us. And then we burn that with various metabolic processes and we breathe oxygen and so forth. But if you hark back 3 to 4 billion years ago when our planet was young, there was no free oxygen. So the type of photosynthesis that drives most of our food chains on Earth now was not possible. It was not happening. So other molecules were being used besides water, hydrogen sulfide being one of them.
0: So this was before there were organisms that photosynthesized at all?
1: This was early on when the form of photosynthesis that organisms were beginning to develop actually relied on non-oxygen, non-water. And so it was splitting other molecules like hydrogen sulfide. At the time, there were also lots of chemically reduced conditions rather than oxidized conditions. And the early organisms were making use of energy sources that were much more varied than we commonly think now. But those organism types, those metabolic pathways, they're still with us. They've just been pushed to the edges of our biosphere because of the dominance of the oxygen atmosphere that we now have.
0: This is fascinating. So these were multicellular organisms or single-celled organisms?
1: No, single-celled organisms persisted for a very long time. Just recently, there's been new clues as to when the first possible multicellular organisms arose. And it's a little bit earlier than we thought.
0: Oh, wow.
1: So that's a major find, just literally in the last couple of months. But for a very long time, single cells were the lifestyle that everybody was practicing. And it took quite a while to figure out how to even make, you know, strings of yourself to be multicellular at that very low level.
0: Mm-hmm. And to make that energetically favorable.
1: Yes, yes. How can you compete? Because, you know, if you're a tiny organism, you got a very lean diet. When you're in an environment where you have to extract energy from minerals or abiotic gases, it's much easier if you're chomping down on organics. You get more bang for the buck if you eat, you know, a cheese sandwich than you do if you chew a bunch of rock.
0: I've always found that to be the case.
1: Yeah.
0: So if I'm understanding correctly, really, we didn't have the proper atmosphere that we have now, and we didn't right. have oceans. So this is really early in the Earth's history.
1: Well, we had oceans. We needed water. There's a lot of thinking about when the oceans started to happen. That's very unclear. So there's the idea that the volatiles, including water, outgassed from the early Earth, which was made out of all these sort of chunks of stuff that came together to form Earth and the other planets. And that when all those pieces stuck together, at some point they reach enough mass that the gravitational effect is enough to start helping the planet differentiate into layers of material. As part of that process, you would get outgassing of these vaporous compounds, including water, and eventually you get oceans. There's a competing theory, and both of them may be true, that you're getting a large amount of the water from impacting objects after the Earth mostly came together. We don't really have it nailed down. And I suspect it's probably both, right?
0: Mm,
1: right. It's not a simple answer. So it took a long time to get the oceans together. And that was necessary to have liquid water because our type of life is based on liquid water.
0: Now, these very early extremophiles, did they rely on water, even if they were metabolizing leaner systems like minerals, rocks, electricity?
1: They did, because we're made out of water.
0: Mm, so they needed it for their cellular structure,
1: yes,
0: even if they
1: right.
0: didn't need it energetically.
1: We are all creatures that are basically bigger or smaller bags of water with stuff dissolved in it, with structures that help the chemistry happen. Those structures probably became more elaborate over time, but the basic notion of a bag of soup is really what we all are.
0: And then once they have this sort of soup, these salty soups, they're able to conduct electricity. Is that kind of the major way that they were gleaning energy from things like hydrothermal vents or just raw minerals?
1: So minerals laying around don't do much. You have to chemically react them in some way. The way life eventually learned to do this was by being clever and forming proteins that fold up into complex shapes. And those proteins, they can then catalyze or start the process of different chemical transformations. We don't know what the sequence really was. And I suspect that when you have a laboratory the size of a planet, you've probably got more than one kind of experiment going on at a time. My suspicion is that all these different kinds of chemical, natural experiments were going on, becoming more and more complicated over time. And the minute you get even molecules that are different from one another, they still need to grab stuff from their environment in order to make more molecules. Even maybe before you have what we would call living organisms in the sense that we now understand that. Natural selection comes into the picture pretty early.
0: I've heard that there's a Nobel Prize winning physiologist, Albert Szent-Györgyi, who said once that life is nothing but an electron looking for a place to rest. Do you share this sentiment?
1: Not exactly. All right. I think that he's representative of a time where we were trying to be as reductionist as possible, which is a very powerful science tool to get your teeth into a problem. But what we know about the real natural world is that it's a complex system in the mathematical sense of that. And so really, there's no single level of complexity that holds the entire answer. And so that's a piece of the puzzle. And it's true that organisms live by shuffling electrons around, but they couldn't do that if there weren't all these other levels of complexity that we see in the mature system. So we've come a long way in our thinking about how to really work with complex systems. It's really hard. It's easier to make a simple system, like in a physics experiment, where you can control all the conditions. But folks, life is not like that.
0: That's what electrons want to do. They want to go from a high energy state to a low energy state. So the physicist in me imagines the Big Bang, high energy, and we're just trying to drop down ever since then.
1: Right. That's exactly right. The way I think of life is inside every organism, no matter how complex or relatively simple it is a temporary place where the organism keeps entropy at bay.
0: Fascinating. Mm-hmm.
1: It exports waste, takes in energy, and makes a more ordered system on the inside of an organism at the expense of the external environment. When that organism dies, of course, entropy wins in the end, as we know. But it's a temporary suspension of entropy within the organism.
0: Absolutely. Now, do you think that all life as we know it might have evolved from extremophiles?
1: Oh, yes. I think if you had a time machine and you were able to go back and directly interrogate that very early Earth environment, that you would find way more metabolic pathways than we even know now. So we have the relic extremophile complement that have survived in spite of the changing planetary conditions over time. And people are doing amazing work trying to dig in to bug guts, as I call them, to look at the DNA and look at the history of how these metabolic pathways have evolved. Not only the genomic work, but the proteomics and even other molecules that are complex carbohydrates and so forth, to try to figure out who's related to who, but there have to be missing gaps. And so it's hard to infer that. But just looking at the history of the planet itself, it had conditions that are extreme from our point of view in the modern world.
0: Mm-hmm. And can you point to strands of human DNA that we can identify as, aha, that was an ancient extremophile?
1: Oh, yes. There are wonderful schemes that have been published that show how much DNA we personally, our species, shares with bacteria.
0: Mm-hmm.
1: I think of mitochondria as being such an amazing transformation. The great evolutionary biologist Lynn Margulis had a real hard time trying to persuade people in the 60s
0: Absolutely.
1: That symbiosis was the way that big cells came together. So that was another leap. But yeah, if you go way back, everybody was chewing rocks and slurping gas and probably early organisms clinging to, you know, minerals for some of their structure, even that's been suggested.
0: And as life became more abundant in what we obviously in a biased way called a temperate environment, because it's temperate for us.
1: Right.
0: Did extremophiles then get pushed in some sense to the periphery, or have they always just kind of lived where they're happy? And it just took us a long time to realize they had endured.
1: Yeah, I think, Janet, it's a bit of both. When you got the so-called oxygen revolution, when oxygen, you know, accumulated as a byproduct of water splitting photosynthesis, which took a long time because it had to oxidize the whole ocean first.
0: Wow, yeah, that's a project.
1: You know, so that took a heck of a long time. So in some sense, a lot of those niches were displaced by organisms that could tolerate an oxygen environment. It's not an either or thing. So you can see that, you know, some organisms are perfectly happy sniffing in the oxygen that we have at Earth's surface right now. But there are a lot that are so-called microaerophils, and they tolerate oxygen, but at lower levels, varying levels. So I think that that's putative evidence that organisms that were extremophiles that did not tolerate oxygen, they got pushed to the margins, but they also proliferated in niches where oxygen doesn't penetrate.
0: And in your work, you explore these really difficult to explore caves. Why are caves of particular interest in your area of expertise? What is unique about subterranean microbiology?
1: Yeah, I mean, so I could just regale you for hours, but I will spare you. I'll just hit on the high points. There are some really clear advantages. One is that you can consider a cave a semi-closed system. And when you look at the genetics of the organisms that we find there, we find vast biodiversity. And we also find that most of the organisms are not the ones that we find on the surface, even on the surface right over a given cave. So what that says to us is that however organisms get into a cave, they're immediately subject to really different conditions. And that promotes an evolutionary pace that pushes them in the direction of becoming a very unique little biosphere, miniature ecosystem, and that each cave has the potential for doing that. And so I think of them as little baby planets that we can study.
0: And they're different from cave to cave.
1: Yes. People have a really simplified idea of caves. So we all grew up as kids going into caves as summer holiday entertainments. And I always thought they were fascinating, but it wasn't until I started to go into caves all around the world that I saw how diverse they are. So there's hot ones and there's cold ones and there's ones that contain ice and there's ones that are saturated with, to us, a poisonous environment, either high CO2 or high hydrogen sulfide or weird aldehydes or something. Some of them are wet and some of them are dry and some of them are in deserts and some of them are on high mountains where you have to go down a kilometer through ice to get to the inside of the cave. So each one of those combinations is like a whole separate extreme environment.
0: They're like wild terrariums.
1: Yes, that's exactly it.
0: So there's biodiversity not only among the caves, they're biodiverse.
1: Yes.
0: But also within the caves, there's tremendous biodiversity.
1: Yes, there is. Some caves are extremely large, like Leche Guía here in New Mexico, where I am located. It's one of the larger caves in the world, and it has tremendous diversity in terms of the mineralogy that's in there. And also, because there are these evolutionary pressures and because organisms in a cave have limited ways of getting around, it makes these little evolutionary mini pockets, as I think of them. So if we look at the diversity in one patch, and then we go a few hundred meters away, we can find a very different complement of microorganisms. So they're chopped up environments.
0: And they all source energy in different ways. Would you call all of these organisms in these caves extremophilic?
1: It depends. So if you're an organism in a cave, your biggest challenge is making a living with energy, because there's a limited amount of organic material that comes into you. Some caves are richer than others. You know, if you've got a cave with a river flowing through it that sources from the surface, you've got quite a reasonable amount of organic material coming in. But if you're a cave in Saudi Arabia, you have whatever ancient carbon might be trapped in the rocks, and the bioproductivity of your friends who are munching down the minerals and making biomass. So life as a organism that needs organic material becomes harder. Most caves have at least some so-called heterotrophs, which means that you have to have organic carbon. And so it's a mix. And the more harsh the conditions are in the cave with respect to nutrients of the organic sort, the more it's pushed in the direction of organisms that are using non-organic materials for energy.
0: Now, what drew your attention to cave microbiology?
1: Well, Mars. I had been working on what we used to call exobiology. Now it's usually referred to as astrobiology ever since my earliest days. In fact, I fell in love with the idea when I was a little kid. In the early 1990s, with a couple of colleagues, we were sort of digesting what had been learned about Mars so far, and the fact that the surface is, what can I call it, a blasted, cold, dry hellhole.
0: Mm-hmm.
1: And so the potential for living organisms was not promising, probably off the table. But we began to think about the subsurface, because here on Earth, people were beginning to look at the subsurface for microorganisms more seriously. You know, when I was a student in the 70s, basically the story was, well, you go down about a meter or so into the soil, and basically the microorganisms die out, and there's nobody home. Because we weren't thinking about the deep subsurface, we weren't thinking about caves, we weren't thinking about rock fractures. So it was a revolution in thought that was going on at the time. And so we were looking for ways to get into Earth's subsurface, but drilling is very expensive. And we were all young investigators. So we thought, oh, wow, caves. And then we saw a National Geographic special on TV that talked about Leche Guía Cave right here in New Mexico. And boy, that clicked. That was it.
0: So you went running.
1: We went running, and we knew nothing, and we weren't prepared, and it was a horrible trip. We all got injured or an infection or something.
0: Well, you brought some back with you.
1: Yes, yes.
0: So do you still believe that subterranean Martian surface holds promise for life?
1: I do, but I think it's going to be very deep. Deeper than our current near-term or even mid-term capabilities to get in there to find it.
0: Are there other moons, planets, promising exoplanets beyond our solar system where you think that there's a good likelihood to search for these kinds of extremophiles?
1: Oh, yes. In the astrobiology community, both at NASA and other space agencies around the world and academia, and national labs were all thinking about the icy moons that appear to have an interior fluid. And we call them ocean worlds. I mean, as a cave person, I think of them as ice-covered, fluid-containing planet-sized caves because they're closed to some extent to materials and energy exchange with the outside. But whatever you call them, the fact that there are these intriguing environments where we know, for example, Enceladus, the tiny moon, a beautiful glowing white object around Saturn, has fractures that are poofing out materials. And the wonderful Cassini mission detected that there were organics in those. I mean, that's clearly a high priority. Europa, the first moon to have been identified as having a fluid interior back from the Voyager missions around those bodies, gave rise to that understanding. So those are high targets for us in astrobiology. How to actually study them? Boy, that's a technological feat still to be cracked.
0: I can imagine. And that's just in our solar system. And now we know that there might be more planets in our Milky Way galaxy than there are stars, which is to say hundreds of billions of planets.
1: Yeah, I mean, it's so exciting. You know, it's so exciting, Jana, because my lifetime has spanned so many amazing scientific revelations, but nothing more exciting than the fact that we now have confirmed planets around other stars. And that was a hypothesis when I was in high school.
0: That's right.
1: You know, and seeing this develop, our galaxy is opening up to us. And we have new fabulous tools like James Webb Space Telescope and others coming down the pike in the future. So I want to live 500 years or more so that I can see how it all turns out.
0: So you must believe that life will be recognizable to us. How will we recognize it if it's so on the border of what's organic and what's inorganic in its processes? What tools could we possibly use to assess this?
1: Yeah, that's a fabulous question. We wrestle with this. I mean, this is a great deal of the ongoing work of astrobiology is to figure that out. So we have wonderful knowledge now about Earth's life processes. The particulars of those are fascinating and enriching and wonderful for us. But our task in astrobiology is to take what we know that we can reduce to as general a principle as we can. Things like an organism has to get energy. It has to do something with waste. It has to be able to store information so it can make more of itself. How can we take what people are beginning to call agnostic biosignatures, signatures of life that don't depend on the precise nature of the chemical interactions, but really have a very sound base in physics and in what the resources would be for energy and materials in a given planetary habitat type, even though that may be radically different from anything we have on Earth, even in extreme environments here. We're trying to pull out what are the unifying concepts that we can use to allow us to recognize lifelike processes, even if it's made out of silicon. Who knows? We start with what we know. We start with Earth life, but we have to keep our imaginations really flexible.
0: So instead of bags of soup with water as a base, we could imagine discovering bags of soup with silicon as a base.
1: Maybe. Bags of liquid ammonia-based soup at very low temperatures. Yeah.
0: Fascinating.
1: I mean, there are some fundamentals, and we don't know the degree to which we have those. It could be that, you know, certain behavioral patterns, and some of the work that I've done with my colleagues look at even physical arrangements of organisms that we see in many, many different environments at many different scales. So it may even be that there are some kind of resource-seeking behaviors that cause the construction of certain recognizable structures. We don't know. We're just sticking our toes into the ocean of complexity of that. But it's a fascinating challenge, though.
0: Absolutely. Now, what do you think when people hypothesize that there could be life in the sun, in the sort of photosphere of the sun? Do you think that's absurd because of the lack of sort of cellular materials?
1: No, I don't think it's absurd. I think it depends on what you're calling life. So we have this conundrum in biology and astrobiology that has beset biology for the last 100+ years. And, you know, what is life? What are the characteristics that make something alive? We started with a laundry list of characteristics that are common for Earth life. But I think that I call them lifelike processes. And for me, processing of something is necessary. And controlling the environment at some level is necessary. Is that a lifelike process? I don't know. But I would be willing to consider it on a spectrum of what I call lifiness. There are high lifiness processes and low lifiness processes. Natural crystal precipitation, where you get the geometry coming together, that's low lifiness. But that doesn't mean that it hasn't interacted with life. It has. Microorganisms affect how a crystal in its environment will grow because it shifts the thermodynamics of the system. It shifts the chemistry. So life in the sun, I don't know. There have been several good science fiction stories written about that.
0: So you talk about low lifiness and high lifiness, and I have intuitively a sense of what you mean by that. But is there a way in which you really understand how there became a transition from not life to low lifiness and then to high lifiness?
1: I think the crux of the matter is really the ability to store information. Our type of life does it with DNA now. There are theories about it first being encoded in RNA, which can function both as a information storage and as a functional molecule like proteins now do. That's one theory. There's another theory that the structure was provided, the information storage was molecules sticking to certain kinds of electrically complicated, structurally complicated clays. But whatever it was, the degree of lifiness to me hangs on the ability to store information and transmit that information and to perpetuate those information patterns.
0: Do you think that there's a likeliness, not just that there's extremophiles out there in the universe in this rich exoplanetary terrain, but that it will have also made the crossover to complex life?
1: Oh, yes. I think it's a numbers game, Jana. You know, what you pointed out before, the fact that we probably have more planets than stars, even in our own galaxy, not to mention all the other bajillion galaxies out there. It's out there. The question is, how do we find it? It becomes very challenging. Even imagining our future advanced telescopic tools to perceive the signatures of life at a planetary scale from the vast distances that we are, even to the closest exoplanets. So it's a different kind of challenging, a challenge that requires a whole planetary signal like we have here on Earth. I have this lifelong bet with my friend Seth Shostak, who is one of the senior scientists at the SETI Institute looking for intelligent life. And I told him, I think that we may find signs of life on an exoplanet before we actually crack the case here in our own solar system, because we have so many exoplanets. And here, we in order to detect life, it's going to be cryptic, you know, it's going to be subsurface, or it's going to be very relict on the other bodies in our solar system. So we'll see.
0: Mm-hmm. When we explore the solar system, also, we can send probes there and dig up samples. But does that introduce the possibility that we've contaminated other planets? I mean, is it possible we

0: I mean, is it possible we've seeded Mars with terrestrial extremophiles that will survive?
1: Well, undoubtedly, Earth organisms have been transported on earlier spacecraft. The reasoning for why that would not have materially contaminated Mars, for example, is that Mars is such a harsh environment on the surface. But as we go forward, we have to worry about what you're talking about, which is, we call it in the business, planetary protection. Planetary protection means keeping Earth safe from any organisms that we may return to Earth to study, and keeping a planetary body safe from contaminating organisms that we may transfer. We have to worry about this extremely when we begin to drill down to icy aquifer layers in Mars. So a lot of work has been done on that. There's also an international organization that deals with all things space on an international level called COSPAR. And COSPAR has a special section worrying about planetary protection. I've done a lot of work on those issues myself. So it's something we take tremendously seriously.
0: So what did you think about this moon mission? I believe it was an Israeli mission that sent tardigrades, tiny extremo-tolerant organisms, also known as water bears, to the moon, and then crashed, possibly ejecting the tardigrades. Is that a concern for you, or do you have this sort of same sense? Well, it's very unlikely they'd survive on that harsh surface, but we got to do better going forward.
1: It's very unlikely that they would survive on the moon in any significant duration. This is not a NASA opinion, but my personal opinion is that you should never take the life of any organisms, no matter how small, for a stunt. And to me, this was not a legitimate scientific enterprise. What was the point of this? We know that tardigrades are not going to survive very well on the moon, not unless you created some kind of habitat for them. So I think it was a waste of a bunch of good tardigrades. And I am a huge tardigrade fan.
0: They are adorable.
1: Yeah, they are completely adorable. I have stuffed ones right here in my office. I hope that future tardigrade experiments on the moon are done in a proper way, where there's some point to seeing how they respond to the lower gravity, some aspects of the radiation environment. We're about to fly yeast and plant experiments on the moon. These are all legitimate, but just sending them there for the heck of it, not a fan.
0: Now, there's an even more extreme view about life in the solar system, and one that suggests that maybe extremophiles hitchhiked on an asteroid to get here in the first place. And the idea of panspermia, that maybe we are aliens already. We are evidence of extraterrestrial life. What do you think of that idea?
1: I think it's possible. When I first started contemplating it many years ago, we didn't have a mechanism. And a lot of the ways that it was suggested that panspermia might happen were pretty goofy. But the big breakthrough came really when we discovered that one class of meteorite appeared to have been blasted off Mars, and some small portion of that material made it to Earth. These are the so-called SNC or SNC meteorites. And that was a revelation, because what that caused people to do, like orbital dynamicists and so forth, was to actually work the issues that you would need to figure out whether or not that was physically possible. Could a big impacting asteroid blasting in to Mars, for which we know there have been many large impacts, would that debris have made its way to Earth? And the answer is yes. It was very plausible. And now, of course, we have this relatively big collection of SNC meteorites that have been gathered on Earth. So we have, you know, DoorDash delivery of little bits of Mars that have been brought to Earth for us to look at. Now, they've been through a lot. It's not like going to Mars and digging up a bit and going, oh, yeah, well, we can tell everything, because they've been through a lot of trauma. But nevertheless, that was a revolutionary finding.
0: Is there any reason to suppose life would do better emerging on Mars than it would emerging on Earth?
1: Maybe. It really depends on what school of thought you are in terms of the temperature regime and the conditions on.

0: on early Mars. Early Mars clearly was much more similar to Earth in its early history. Now it has lost its atmosphere, its ability to retain heat and modulate the temperature and retain water vapor in the atmosphere and liquid bodies. But we see the evidence of that in the past. So we don't know. If we are ever lucky enough to actually find organisms that are either well-preserved enough to investigate or perhaps even still living in the deep Martian subsurface, we can look at how they're put together. Are we related? Are we not related?
1: Now, let's say we make this discovery and we find alien life form, however small, however different. What do you think it's going to mean to us as a society, you know, a species on a planet brimming with life, if we were to make that discovery?
0: Boy, you know, I think about that all the time. No surprise. I don't know. Those of us who are involved in science, who are members of the public, who are interested in science, I think it will be literally earth-shaking. But there are many people on Earth who are not interested in that. They're not engaged in that. That's not part of their daily life. How will they respond? Will they just yawn and go, "We don't care"? Will they think of it as something evil? I really can't predict.
1: Mm-hmm. And they might just reject the reality of the discovery altogether.
0: Yes.
1: We still have people who are proponents of a flat Earth or think the universe is 6,000 years old. So people can be resistant.
0: Science cannot compete with a deeply held other mythology or bias.
1: Yeah. Now, a question we like to ask our guests here on The Joy of Why is, what about your work and your exploration brings you joy?
0: Oh, gosh, everything. I love beauty, and I find beauty everywhere in the natural world. I love just being in nature. I love going to places that are so different that it shifts my thinking. As a kid reading science fiction, that's what I wanted to do, was go explore other planets. And I feel that I've achieved that on Earth because caves are so different from the surface. And so, really, I'm a cheap date. You know, it doesn't take much to make me happy. Seriously.
1: Just alien life forms.
0: Yeah.
1: Just or subterranean exploration. Forget the dinner and a movie. We've been chatting with astrobiologist and cave specialist Penny Boston. Penny, thank you so much for this fascinating conversation.
0: Oh, my pleasure. Lovely to talk to you, Jana.
1: Lovely to talk to you. Thanks for listening. If you're enjoying The Joy of Why and you're not already subscribed, hit the subscribe or follow button where you're listening. You can also leave a review for the show. It helps people find this podcast. The Joy of Why is a podcast from Quantum Magazine, an editorially independent publication supported by the Simons Foundation. 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The Joy of Why is produced by PRX Productions. The production team is Caitlin Folds, Livia Brock, Genevieve Sponsler, and Merritt Jacob. 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From Quantum Magazine, John Rennie and Thomas Lynn provided editorial guidance with support from Matt Carlstrom, Samuel Velasco, Arlene Santana, and Megan Wilcoxon. Samir Patel is Quanta's editor-in-chief. Our theme music is from APM Music. Julian Lynn came up with the podcast name. The episode art is by Peter Greenwood, and our logo is by Jackie King and Christina Armitage. Special thanks to the Columbia Journalism School and Bert Odom Reed at the Cornell Broadcast Studios. I'm your host, Jana Levin. If you have any questions or comments for us, please email us at quanta@simonsfoundation.org. 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

0: This is Bird Note. As a kid, artist David Shepherd would sketch all the flora and fauna he saw. His true love was for plants. But when he moved to Hawaii to study botany, he realized
1: Hawaii is special because its main character is birds. Birds were the dominant species in terms of animal life. And so all the plants really co-evolved with the birds. You can see that in just how specific the beaks of different species are to the shapes of the flowers here. And so that became part of my art.
0: David now designs aloha shirts featuring the native plants and wildlife of Hawaii. One design features the i'iwi, a Hawaiian honey creeper.
1: So the i'iwi birds dart from flower to flower to flower very quickly. Well, the Hawaiians saw this and they thought of the metaphor that it was like procreation, the metaphor for the health of the forest, because only in its procreation can it exist.
0: Then, hidden among the trees, David has drawn kahuli, or native land snails.
1: Their existence in the forest is special because if they were around, it was said that the forest would sing. And songs are also a very important element of Hawaiian culture because it's how things are passed on from generation to generation. It's how you communicate what the world is. So these snails are singing, right? And then you have the birds that are a symbolic of procreation. And so the combination is that this is Hawaii. This is the perpetuation of it.
0: See pictures of David's designs at our website, birdnote.org. I'm Mark Bramhill.
2: Hi, Aaron Henkin here from the Baltimore-based podcast Out of the Blocks, where we share the story of our city one block at a time. We recently spent some time in Southeast Baltimore's Highland Town neighborhood, and if you happen to be wandering around this part of town looking for the house of Susan Allenback, chances are you're going to hear it before you see it, especially on a breezy day.
3: You know, when you live in the city, there's a lot of things that go on. So I wanted to create an environment that gave some peace to the area. And I began putting up wind chimes. And now I'm known as the Wind Chime Lady. Like I said, I did it for me. But so many people have come to me and said how much they like it. Now I realize maybe I was just guided to do it for all of us. And that's how I think of them, as they belong to everybody in this neighborhood and who walks by. So I want them to feel comfortable and peaceful and know that we're in a good place here. My name is Susan Allenback, and we're sitting in my house in Highland Town, right on East Avenue. Well, I'm just about as waspy as they come, but if you go back really, really far, my family came over on a little boat in 1620 and landed in Provincetown, Massachusetts, and then moved on to Plymouth. So yes, I am a direct descendant of the children of both Miles Standish and John and Priscilla Alden. So there you go. Thanksgiving's a big day for me. Well, okay, I'll tell you what I do. I'm retired. That seems such a funny word to say. I worked for about 35 years as a commercial actress. If I have one claim to fame, it is that I worked all the years on The Wire. And people say to me, is The Wire like Baltimore? Is that the way Baltimore is? I go, yes, it could be like that, but it's also like a Barry Levinson movie and a John Waters movie. Baltimore is all those things. But I worked on The Wire, had the opportunity to be part of the Loop Group, which is a post-production group where you lay in sound and sound effects and voices after the principals have been shot. So one of the very first weeks that I worked on The Wire, Omar, who was a really bad character, drug dealer who used to walk around with a sawed-off shotgun and kill people, and when he was doing so, he would whistle the tune we know as Farmer in the Dell. It's got another name, but I always call it Farmer in the Dell. And the actor was not a good whistler. So I'm in doing looping, and one of the producers came out and said, can you whistle? And I said, yeah. So I went in, and I, that day, became the whistle of Omar Little. And they, of course, they'd put the video up of him that they had shot, and then I would sync my lips to his lips, and they'd put a little reverb on it and lower the tone a little bit. But that became, yes, me, a white, straight, middle-aged woman, became the whistle of a black, bad, homosexual drug dealer. And we used to laugh about it.

0: Hey, yo, lesson here, baby. You come at the king, you best not miss.
1: So Omar was played by that great actor Michael K. Williams. Did you meet him? Did you know him?
2: Oh, yes. In fact, it was at lunch one day that I told Michael, you know, he and I were sitting across from each other. He's got that scar on his face. He's a pretty scary looking guy, but very nice. And I said, you know, you can't whistle, right? And he goes, no. And I said, guess what? I'm your whistle. And he goes, really? And he thought that was a pretty good story. So we did laugh about it.
1: Susan Allenback lives in Southeast Baltimore's Highland Town neighborhood. You can hear more voices from this part of town on the Out of the Blocks podcast. Stories set to music by Wendell Patrick. I'm Aaron Henkin. Thanks for listening.
3: This is Bird Note. Snowy owls are glamour birds. When some fly south from the Arctic to adorn fence posts and driftwood logs in the northern United States, people turn up in flocks to see them. But these owls are infrequent visitors to the lower 48, even in winter. Most snowy owls stay in the Arctic all year long, hunting through both the long hours of summer and the darkness of winter. So, what time of day do snowy owls hunt when they come south? Are they diurnal, or daytime hunters, or nocturnal ones? Where the big owls winter farther south, many hunt from dusk into night. During the day, they often stand on the same perch, snoozing on and off. But around sunset, the white-feathered hunters begin to appear restless, fluffing their feathers and gliding from perch to perch. As dusk sets in, these opportunists fly out to seek their prey, rodents and rabbits in the fields, ducks and shorebirds along the coasts. They will even fly out over the water to take sleeping seabirds. Have you seen a snowy owl in your neck of the woods? Share a photo on our Facebook page at Bird Note Radio. For Bird Note, I'm Mary McCann.
4: This is Bird Note. Rosalie Barrow Edge famously said, "The time to protect a species is while it is still common." She was one of the 20th century's most outspoken advocates for birds and the creator of the world's first refuge for raptors. In the U.S., birds of prey were once fair game for farmers and sport hunters who believed that raptors were a threat to livestock. In 1929, Pennsylvania was one of several states that offered a cash reward for every goshawk killed. That drew bounty hunters to the Appalachian Mountains, where migrating eagles, falcons, and hawks died by the thousands. When Rosalie learned of the slaughter, she spearheaded a campaign to lease and later buy a ridgeline hunting ground that locals called Hawk Mountain. In 1934, newly hired game wardens made certain that raptors were no longer hunted for sport, but counted for science. Today, Hawk Mountain Sanctuary attracts hundreds of researchers and volunteers who work to ensure that birds of prey remain a common sight. For Bird Note, I'm Ariana Rimmel. This episode is dedicated to the memory of Nancy Nordhoff, whose legacy of tenacious support for environmental conservation and opportunities for women will last for generations to come.
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6: As I record this, Voyager 2 is over 12 billion miles from Earth, and Voyager 1 over 15 billion. As these two spacecraft hurtle away from our solar system, each carries a sort of message in a bottle. Specifically, a golden record. The cover of these records, one on each probe, includes diagrams and illustrated instructions on how to play them. Pressed into the gold-plated copper disc, this mix compiled by Carl Sagan with help from recordist Alan Lomax includes a wide range of human music. There's European classical music, a Navajo night chant, bagpipes from Azerbaijan,

0: a Peruvian wedding song, Mozart, Chuck Berry, Chinese folk music, Aboriginal didgeridoo, a truly wide-ranging mix. And it's fun to imagine an alien running across this shiny disc, figuring out the instructions, and hitting play. Postcards from the Wind are produced by me, Phil Corbett. More at thewind.org.
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2: Doors opening.
1: Have you ever wondered why a level or floor on a building is called a story?
2: Doors closing.
1: That's a word we associate with a narrative or tale. And actually, it's not far off the origin of the word we associate with architecture. And its use takes us back to the 14th century.
3: Where are we going?
1: The word story comes from the ancient Greek word historia, meaning account of events. In the 1300s, architects were in the habit of decorating buildings with stained glass and stone carvings or sculptures. These carvings were on the outside of the building, and they depicted actual stories. Some of them recounted ancient myths and legends. And on churches and cathedrals, they often depicted Bible stories. So you can see where this is going. The higher the building, the more stories it had. And eventually, the word story was used to refer to an entire floor or level.
2: First story.
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0: Being a young adult in Bloomington or in Indiana or in the Midwest as a whole can give you complicated feelings. Some people love it, some people hate it. A lot of people find themselves saying, "Oh man, the Midwest is so boring. I need something to do." That's part of where DIY music scenes come from. DIY scenes are about having something to do in the Midwest. They're a cultural touchstone for cities like Bloomington, both big and small. You're not tied to big corporate music labels. It's about building community from the ground up, helping each other record music themselves, make their own merch, book their own tours. It's about friends, helping more friends. DIY music includes a bunch of genres, including hardcore, punk, indie rock, and shoegaze, just to name a few. There's a sense of pride that comes through with taking matters into your own hands to create art and build community. Bloomington's had a bustling DIY scene for a long time, and it has a particular name associated with it. There's a podcast called It's a Beautiful Day in the Gulch, and an album of the same exact name by hardcore punk band Laughing Gas. There's the song Gulch Brigade by hardcore band Full Stride. Those are all from the past 6 years, but it goes back even farther. Gulcher Records, the label that put out the Gizmos, one of Indiana's first punk bands, started in the 1970s. These days, you can see it on hardcore punk t-shirts and tote bags too. But why the word? Why do people keep calling Bloomington the Gulch? Miles Grimmer grew up in Franklin, Indiana. He was 18 when he was in college at IU in Bloomington. One day, he was visiting home when his uncle asked him,
1: "How's Bloomington? How's the Gulch? We used to call it the Gulch."
0: The word stuck with him from that moment on. He got interested in Bloomington's history of DIY rock and started to learn more about it. That's when he found Gulcher Records. We'll come back to Miles. He's one of the people who ran with the word years later. Bloomington played an important role in the early days of punk rock in Indiana. Gulcher Records was a DIY record label and a zine that Bob Richert started in 1975. Richert was a grad student in geology, but he found himself spending more time spinning rock music at the campus radio station than studying rocks. By 1973, he discovered zines. It didn't take long for him to start Gulcher Magazine. That might be the first association in print of Bloomington and the word Gulch. But Richert didn't coin it. People had been calling Bloomington the Gulch already. He thinks it might be the terrain, but he admits he might be biased, since he arrived as a geology grad student. Some people think Gulcher Magazine and Gulcher Records were named after a book that came out the year before. Gulcher, by rock critic Richard Meltzer, is a collection of his sprawling thoughts on rock music and culture of the previous decade. Bob Richert insists that he didn't name the zine and the record label after Meltzer's book. One of the bands on Gulcher Records was the Gizmos. They put Bloomington on the map as an important place in DIY rock. Formed in 1976, the Gizmos have been called Bloomington's first punk band. They sang the song "The Midwest Can Be All Right."

0: That came out on a compilation album called Red Snert's The Sound of Gulcher in 1981. Dale Warrens was a part of the Gizmos at that point. He sang on that song. The thing is, the Midwest didn't always feel all right. Dale remembers what it was like being part of the first wave of punk rock in Indiana. It felt lonely. He felt like not many people cared about the bands he liked, like Sex Pistols and the Ramones. People really didn't get it.
1: We were the weird band on the bill. We were able to play most of the bars in town, but never more than once.
0: They actually did get the go back once. It was for a Battle of the Bands contest.
1: That night was kind of wild, but that would have been like just as school resumed 1979, and there was enough interest that slam dancing was sort of happening, and that got kind of out of hand. One of the organizers of the contest got got the wind knocked out of him, got cannonballed. Our set was closed down early, and it was, I don't want to say near riot, but it was very tense atmosphere. And we were subsequently banned, not just from playing there, but from entering the booker.
0: At this point, it's the early 80s. The word gulch has taken on its first life in Bloomington. The gulch is shaping into the space for punks, weirdos, and freaks to be themselves. A lot of indie music comes from people who feel marginalized in society. This is a space for people to be accepted for who they are. It's graduating from just a word to be thrown around to almost a badge of honor. And then it disappears for a few decades. After both of them heard the word gulch thrown around for years in DIY music, it made its way into Miles and Alex's jokes when they'd be talking about the day they're having.
2: We used to say, like when we were hanging out and walking around and when it's a nice day out, we'd just always say, it's a beautiful day in the gulch. And it was sort of kind of like just a saying that we would throw around. And so we just decided to name it that.
0: Now it's the mid-20-teens. Remember Miles Grimmer? He's the college student whose uncle asked him about life in the Gulch. Now he's the vocalist for a band called Laughing Gas. They're playing tons of DIY shows around Bloomington, and they've released their second EP, self-titled, as Laughing Gas.
3: I think in different periods of your life, it's pretty normal to have a sense of stuckness, and it's like the most frustrating thing. I think especially like, for me, it was like in my mid-20s. It's like transitioning out of this one stage of life, having anxiety about if my like life was aligning with my goals or whatever.
0: Grimmer hasn't always remembered the exact time, place, and feelings he had surrounding every song he's written. But with the song The Gulch, he did.
3: Yeah, that song is just like being bored. It's a song that's like about being bored in your town, and like everything feels similar, or it's like there's shifts in like the energy. People you know have moved away, or like things you like disappeared. But at the end of the day, it's still like if you're still the same person in the shifting environment, I think there's a sense of frustration.
0: Miles is saying, what are you doing? I gotta get away. I can't escape this. Run in place. He's talking about how he feels living in Bloomington during this time in his life. Having feelings of frustration and stuckness, but eventually having a change of heart.
3: I think the refrain of that song is, there's nothing to do and it's a beautiful day in the Gulch. Which, you know, it speaks to, like, just being able to appreciate where you're at, even if it's, like, it feels whack in that moment. I also feel like it's kind of like the Gizmo song, The Midwest Can Be Alright. I see it as, like, a spiritual, no, yeah, it's kind of really draws inspiration from that line of thinking. It's like, I like the Midwest because there's nothing to do.
0: Right. At the same time, when Laughing Gas was recording It's a Beautiful Day in the Gulch, Miles and local poet Alex Wurchentruber started up a podcast of the same name. That was 2019.
2: We were just going to start a podcast loosely based on like life in Bloomington.
0: They wanted a nature element, so they record outside as they wandered around.
2: Just like kind of like a friendship simulator.
0: The podcast feels like a chat show, but it's weirder than that. Every episode will start with a cold open of Alex reading a poem.
2: Gulch, a narrow, steep-sided ravine marking the course of a fast stream. Example, It's a Beautiful Day in the Gulch, and by gulch, I mean Bloomington, Indiana. But also, I mean my mind. Today is a beautiful day inside of my head. I holler into the gully, It's a beautiful day in the gulch.
0: Then they move into whatever topic they decide to sporadically talk about. Topics exploring questions like, how much does the moon weigh? Or do you swallow your gum? The podcast documents Alex and Miles as they find ways to entertain themselves in a seemingly boring town. By this point, the Gulch has morphed into this place for people working through their feelings about Bloomington or the Midwest. Both Alex and Miles are trying to find beauty in the mundaneness. After the pandemic, a new wave of punk and hardcore bands started to pop up around Bloomington. Chance Allen is part of the DIY scene of now. He started the DIY label RTR Tapes in 2022. He plays bass in Velocity, and he fronts the band's What Counts in full stride.
4: I've been into hardcore and part of hardcore since I was a kid, you know, 15 or 16. So, like, it's something that I, like, am very passionate about and care very deeply about. Just like the ethos and the subculture surrounding it.
0: DIY shows tend to be anywhere between 40 to 50 people, but Chance was seeing these 100-person mosh fests even in the summer when the students are gone.
4: People just like actually getting into like hardcore and what it means just made me really excited and feel really good.
0: Chance was inspired by the scene that came before him. He was the next person to take the word gulch and run with it. In October of that year, Full Stride released their debut EP, which has the song Gulch Brigade.
4: Yeah, I just kind of wrote that song when I was like feeling really good about it. And just like all like the whole sing-along part, like the reaching out part is just about like none of this stuff's ever going to be perfect, but you can find community here. You can be a part of something. Like it's like me like inviting people to be part of the Gulch Brigade, so to speak. That was kind of my motivation behind the song and how that connects to, like, you know, all of that connects back to, like, loving where you live and being a part of something that's, like, your direct community, you know, and not just, like, something on the internet or, you know. I'm reaching out for
0: what we're fighting for. Gulch Brigade is a nickname for the Bloomington hardcore scene right now. This is the most recent use of the word, as other bands have started to use it in their own songs and merch too. The term takes on a broader meaning about community in the hardcore scene. It goes beyond Bloomington's city lines to Indianapolis, or even other cities in the Midwest as a whole. Miles is in his 30s now. He's been in Bloomington since college. He believes in the idea that location can influence art.
3: When we think of like the major cultural hubs of America, we think of New York or LA. But I think that sometimes when you live out there, your ideas are, you become too influenced by other people. And I think when like music from the Midwest or Bloomington or Indiana or other less populated areas, it's at its best when it is distinct and idiosyncratic, because like the pace of life and the weather in the streets probably should influence you in some way. I also think another thing I think about myself is like people say, if you can make it in New York, you can make it anywhere. But really, I believe New York's probably the easiest place to make it. And if you can make it from the middle of nowhere, then you can make it anywhere. Like with what I do, like there is something that I find it interesting to like have motion when I live in the middle, seemingly in the middle of nowhere. It's not the middle of nowhere, but yeah. It might seem like it.
0: Miles realized there's a certain charm about towns like Bloomington around the Midwest, creating art here.
3: When I am explaining to someone that I live in Bloomington, you know, sometimes I feel compelled to justify it, but other times it's like, I like it here and like, you don't get it. And like, you don't have to get it. Like, not everyone should get it. This idea of the Gulch, by nature, it's kind of constrained. But true creativity comes from constraints. Like, if you have a blank sheet of paper, like, you don't know what you're going to make. But like, if somebody already doodled a line on it and you have, and you're task is to like build from that doodle, you might come up with ideas that you wouldn't have

It can feel like there's nothing to do in the Gulch. But that's exactly what's given people like Miles, Alex, and Chance an opportunity to figure themselves out creatively and make the most with what they do have. An opportunity to make the music, the poems, the podcasts that they want to make. An opportunity to build community from the ground up and learn what it means to make art in this part of the country. For these guys, at least, the Midwest can be all right.

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1: This is Bird Note. Twice every day, a rapt audience gathers at the Peabody Hotel in Memphis, Tennessee, to see six local celebrities. Five of them are ducks.
2: Ducky duckies!
1: The sixth is the hotel's head duckmaster, Keenan Walker, who leads them in the Duck March. Each morning, Keenan goes to the roof to retrieve the talent from their duck palace.
2: All right, y'all. I got everybody warmed up for you down there. Now we gotta go march some hope into that lobby and put some smiles on some faces. Here we go, y'all. Good. There you go. Watch your step, y'all. Very good.
1: He leads the ducks to the elevator, signals to the lobby to start the John Philip Sousa music.
2: All right, duckies. Here we go.
1: And when the doors open, the ducks march down a red carpet, up some steps, and into the hotel's ornate fountain.
2: Everybody say good morning, duckies. Good morning,
1: duckies. The ducks swim about the fountain until the afternoon, when the duckmaster marches them back to the roof. This all started in 1933, with an incident involving the manager of the hotel, live duck decoys for a duck hunt, and a bit too much whiskey. Guests were charmed to find ducks swimming in the hotel fountain the next morning.
2: Then it became a tradition to have ducks live in the fountain, but the bellman had to take care of them. So in 1940, a man named Edward Pembroke was hired as a bellman. It just so happened that he used to be an animal trainer in the circus as a young man.
1: Edward Pembroke created a grand ceremony for the ducks that, nearly a century later, continues to delight. For Bird Note, I'm Mark Bramhill.
3: Welcome to USC Annenberg's This California Life. I'm Megan Donis. This season, we document Altadena after the fires, following this remarkable community as it recovers and rebuilds. And part of that community were the many animals who went missing during the fires. Reporter Alyssa Martinet follows one woman who returned to her home in Altadena to spearhead efforts to rescue beloved pets and reunite them with their families.
4: Billy cat.
5: It's February 2025, a month after the Eaton Fire burned through Altadena, and Jamie Rosier is standing in the wreckage of a burnt home, calling out for a lost cat. As the fire raced towards town, the owner couldn't get her cat out from under the bed in time. She had to leave.
4: I'm trying right now to see if I can even identify, you know, what might look like a bed. Because that's where she said he was when she evacuated. And she said it would be a miracle if he survived. And she's been convinced that he's dead. I'm not gonna let her think that at this point. I don't want her to give up.
5: Choppers fly overhead. Nearly every structure is utterly flattened. All that's left standing in most of the houses are the brick chimneys.
4: If he ran out, he could be anywhere. Yeah. But if he stayed there, his body might be right there. I don't know. But I still call out and talk to them and, you know, make kitty sounds and kissy sounds and all the things. I'll shake treat bags sometimes and I'll pour the kibble.
5: Jamie has worked with animals her whole life. She has her own business as a dog trainer and behavior consultant. She's also worked in animal disaster relief all over the U.S. Her first was Hurricane Katrina in 2005, where she helped rescue animals in the disaster zone.
6: I did not know at that time that there was that realm at all. I had no idea. But, you know, because of my love for animals and my work with animals, my whole career, I was just called to go.
5: 4 years later, Jamie helped animals evacuate from the L.A. station fires. Then she worked on the 2023 fires in Maui, where she and her husband later moved.
6: And then I was actually working on Hurricane Helene remotely when this disaster hit. So I went straight from Hurricane Helene to the Eden fire disaster.
5: This is the fifth disaster she's worked on, and it's the most personal. Jamie grew up in Altadena.
7: Hallie, folks here are entering 24 hours of hell in Altadena. We have the smoke behind me. We have smoke on the other side. We are essentially encircled and enshrouded by this Eden fire, which was 400 acres, now nearly 10,000 acres. That gives you a glimpse at how quickly it's moved. We were just about a half
6: My phone started ringing off the hook like crazy, and it hasn't stopped, and we're a month in.
7: It is utter heartbreak in every direction you look. It's fire crews having to give up the firefight because they don't have any water, and that is why...
6: Because I was so far away and feeling so helpless, knowing my community was burning up and being deeply affected, I started gathering resources for my loved ones and neighbors and everyone, and also for their animals. Because I've got hundreds of clients up in Altadena, pet clients, pet-based clients, over the past almost 30 years. And I started seeing missing people posts, missing pets, all of that, and I started logging all that data as well and trying to play matchmaker. I was working almost around the clock, tirelessly answering calls, texts, Facebook messages, Instagram messages, whatever. Like, it was just nonstop. Because I have worked on four other disasters, I know where this typically goes, and, you know, we've got to get resources to people as quick as we can so that they can make it through.
5: Soon, Jamie realized she had to be on the ground in Altadena. After she landed in LA, the first thing she did was head to the burn zone.
6: Seeing all the properties that I used to live in that were burned down, the house that where I like first lived with my husband, for example, like I stood in that driveway and just crying, you know, like I just melted down because I have so many great memories there.
5: Jamie spent most of her adult life, over 20 years, living and working in Altadena.
6: My parents were divorced and my mom was in Pasadena and my dad was in Altadena. And I always gravitated towards Altadena because of the big trees and the nature, being up against the mountains there. I mean, I was, you know, roller skating and riding my bike up Christmas Tree Lane and cruising all over town. I grew up with a mixed family. At my mom's house, I had a half-brother and full brother there. And then growing up at my dad's, I had four foster brothers. Two were white, two were black. But having my foster brothers, you know, in that community and was so much more comfortable because it was such a diverse place. You know, we'd go to other cities and heads would turn and people would look at us funny, but Altadena was very different.
5: It's also where her love of animals began. In college, Jamie started helping trap stray cats, the beginning of her nearly 30-year career with animals. Everything from working as a vet tech to teaching dogs to swim.
6: I grew up with lots of animals. Mom's house, we had 17 cats. So I'm a crazy cat lady. We had reptiles, you know, I had rabbits, dogs at my dad's house. You know, I'd rescue birds. I mean, it's been a lifelong journey. I don't remember life without having an animal, really. Then when I went off to college, I got into a cat rescue. And that turned into collecting 13 cats.
5: The animal rescue work is all volunteer. But people always step up to help make it possible.
6: For every disaster, I've always been, like, you know, basically sponsored. Like, I've said to someone, hey, I really want to go. You know, I'm thinking about this. And somebody says, hey, I'll get you the flyer miles. It's been amazing. Every single disaster that I've done has been that way.
5: A month after the fire, Jamie was on the ground in Altadena in her rented minivan. It's filled to the brim with supplies, bags of cat food, jugs of water, bowls, crates, and flashlights.
8: Your car is so decked out. I'm impressed.
9: Like,
8: for being
9: a rental,
8: I know, but you've got everything you need in here.
6: I've never driven a little minivan. I guess this is the soccer mom life that
8: it's
6: I never
8: working,
6: knew about.
8: Like,
6: no, it does.
8: You have everything.
6: It's loaded up. Like, yeah, I'm ready for it.
5: As prepared as she is for the rescue work, her hometown looks completely different. And sometimes she loses her way.
6: You know, like, I mean, I know this town like the back of my hand. Like, I can just drive to the people's houses. I don't know the streets necessarily or the number. Or at least I didn't need it before and now because it's hard to recognize. Like, I just had to map this, which is, like, wild to think that that's the case, you know?
5: Jamie drives through the burn zone most afternoons, setting out food and water and looking for pets. She's helped coordinate more than 80 volunteers. Some of them connect missing pets and owners online, Others put out food, monitor cameras for pet sightings, and set up traps. She pours food and water into bowls and places them on a brick patio that used to be the entrance to a house.
4: You know, if you're in survival, right, you're going to search for sustenance. And if they can find it in the beginning stages like this, then we can keep them alive. And if they can't, then sadly they perish.
5: Being right up against the San Gabriel Mountains, Altadena is known for its wildlife. But after the fire, it was a different scene.
9: I wish I could say that I've seen a lot of animals, but the truth is I've actually only seen one deer doing my route. And it's really surreal, you know, like, I mean, I'm used to seeing like the squirrels bopping around on the street and the birds flying and, you know, dogs barking. And I'm used to seeing and hearing all that stuff. And, you know, it's disappointing in a way. It's heartbreaking, you know. But I know that what I'm doing is super important and can save lives, and I just have to keep that in mind, that it's not about like seeing them right now, it's just making sure that there's food and water so that if they are hiding somewhere, you know, because they're still going through trauma, that they can live, they can sustain themselves. You know, there's sort of this, like, I want to say, like, sexy part of rescue that, like, oh, I got this fire cat and I trapped him and look at me.
5: That part of rescue wasn't happening much in these early stages, but Jamie reminds herself that's okay.
9: Keeping them alive by feeding them is really, truly, like, the most important thing that we can do in the beginning stages of a disaster.
5: By late February, now 6 weeks after the fire, Jamie defines success in the little things. Things only an animal rescuer would notice.
9: This property that we're approaching belongs to a dear friend of mine I've known for probably 25 years, and she has not been back. She had two cats that she couldn't get them into carriers as she was trying to evacuate, and she was running from the flames herself. So she thinks that they're dead, and I'm, again, trying to get her to keep the hope alive. And so I just keep coming every day to feed, you know, add food and water.
5: We walk up to the bowls, and Jamie notices some of the food has been touched.
10: Yeah, so this is actually really exciting discovery, I have to say. Now I don't know who's eating here, but half of the food bowl is gone. And all of the water bowl is gone. So that's very encouraging to see that kind of activity.
5: Wildlife, like raccoons and coyotes, could also be eating here. That's why the next step is setting up a wildlife camera.
9: Probably in the next day or two, I'll have one of the crew like put a camera out to see what we got going on. And if we have a sighting of either of her cats, we'll actually try to trap them and get the cat back to her mama or their mama.
5: Back in the van, Jamie pulls up a spreadsheet on her phone. This spreadsheet is essential to the disaster effort. It's her way of making sure no animal is left behind.
9: You know, I just have their name. Oh, yeah, it is Monkey.
11: Oh, you're right. And it has the they look like?
9: It has their description and special markings. She's a short-haired dilute tortie, and he's a short-haired brown tabby. And then I also have the status of the pet. So far, we have not found either of them.
5: By early March, after weeks of boots on the ground work, it's time for Jamie to return to her life in Hawaii. She'll keep working on the online side, and other animal rescuers will carry on the work in Altadena. Jamie and her husband plan to be on Maui for at least another 4 years.
9: After that, I don't quite know. Part of me dreamt about coming back to Altadena, and sorry. That's the part that's hard for me, but I don't know what it's going to be like or what's going to happen. It's going to be totally different. And a lot of people have moved away already. They're scattered all over multiple states. Our community's been shattered, you know? So it's, I mean, people are sticking together and trying to help each other. That's the beautiful part.
6: being here, I'm seeing that. And I'm also seeing the terror, the heartache, and the concerns of, you know, of everyone, of all my loved ones. So it's hard.
5: In April, I called Jamie to check in.
12: I'm kind of constantly involved in the fire stuff and the search, you know, the disaster relief aspect. So I'm trying to do as much as I can. I feel like it's a gift and it's a privilege and it's an honor. And, you know, I take it very seriously.
5: She's still coordinating on the ground operations. The volunteer team has found over 260 cats in the Eaton Fire burn zone. They've reunited over 60 pets with their families. And separately, the Pasadena Humane Society has reunited another 25 cats.
12: Yeah, reunifications are still happening, absolutely. And the best thing about those is that they help keep the hope alive for everybody. We're 3 months in. And I know for people who've lost everything, it's a lifetime already, right? Mm-hmm. It feels like that every day.
5: Months after a disaster, while the news cycle moves on, Jamie's work doesn't stop.
12: It's worth it. I love it. I'm passionate about it. So to me, I can't help but want to do it every breathing moment, you know? Like, it's just like when something happens and you go because you get that calling, you know? And that's what it is for me. It's a calling. Like, I could fight it if I want to. But what is that going to do me, you know?
5: Jamie will keep helping Altadena for 6 months, a year, or more, however long it takes.
12: It's what I'm called to do.
5: For Annenberg Media, I'm Alyssa Martinet.
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Welcome to USC Annenberg's This California Life. I'm Megan Donis. This season, we document Altadena after the fires, following this remarkable community as it recovers and rebuilds. As part of our series, we collaborated with the Charlotta Bass Journalism and Justice Lab at USC. And in our next story, Bass fellow Daniela Lake explores what the Black community in Altadena

0: A Lake explores what the Black community in Altadena can learn from another thriving Black community consumed by fire during the Tulsa Race Massacre of 1921.
1: And then we start coming further across Altadena Drive, and that's when we were literally like you just walked us right into a volcano, an active volcano. Everything was on fire. Everything. The bushes, the trees, the houses.
2: It was like a blowtorch just right over everything.
3: I've never seen anything like that. Never, no.
4: You're listening to Rooted in Recovery, a podcast series from the USC Charlotta Bass Lab, exploring how Altadena's Black community is recovering after the devastating Eden fire. I'm Daniela Lake, a master's student in journalism at USC and Bass Lab fellow. Each episode will highlight a different piece of the story, from Black food culture to mental health, memory, and rebuilding. But in this first episode, we begin with the fire itself.
1: And that's when the wind really started cranking. And I was like, you know what? We're in trouble. This is bad. And then you could hear the radio and you could hear them start calling out streets going, wait a minute, that's impossible for the fire to have gone down that far. Now it's into the community. Now it's no longer a hillside or a brush fire.
4: That's Keith Holloway, a Pasadena fire engineer. His station was one of the first at the scene of the fire.
1: The wind was blowing so hard a couple times, I had to literally back up because I couldn't walk forward. It was blowing all the stuff in my face. I couldn't see, so I had to back into the fire and back into the houses. Everything was on fire. I mean, literally, it was like looking or standing inside of a glowing toaster.
4: He's been a firefighter for over 40 years. He's seen a lot of disasters, but nothing like the Eden fire.
1: I was here for the Northridge earthquake, all the whole Y2K funny business. I mean, a lot of stuff. The LA riots after they had the verdict for Rodney King. I was here for all that stuff. So I've seen some things, but nothing ever to that magnitude. It's unrecognizable. Looked like somebody dropped an atomic bomb. It was an experience, definitely an apocalyptic experience.
4: Altadena residents, like the Wilson family, would also describe the Eden fire as apocalyptic.
2: And you can literally see everything was just burning. Everything just from the mountains down to almost Muir High School was just on fire. So once I went up, turned the corner, and the church was on fire.
4: The Eden fire burned over 9,000 structures. 6,000 of those were family homes. Like many residents who lost their home and place of work, Reverend Andre Wilson lost both his home and church to the Eden fire. He's served as the pastor of Altadena United Methodist Church for almost a decade.
2: In order to process it, you have to be alone. And when you're moving like this, you don't really have time to process it. I've been moving, trying to get my check in on congregation members, trying to find new facilities, trying to get aid. So you really hadn't had time to process it. I went by yesterday to try to process. And even then, people were yelling at me, hey, get your head up, it's all going to be okay. And so it's hard to process because people really want you to be better and actually don't really understand that mourning is a good part of healing.
5: For many of us, we're not really sure what day it is. You know, it is like you're grieving, someone's died. And so life continues, but you're sort of in a daydream sort of state. You're exhausted. You have a lot of moving parts. You're not in your home element. You're in a new place, or you're in someone else's home, or you're in a new place. And then your church home is gone.
4: That's Heather Wilson. The Wilson family is staying with relatives as they recover.
5: So everyone's routine who's been affected is upside down. And yet people kind of expect you to act like none of this has happened, and you still have obligations to fulfill. So it's a balancing act.
2: I know everybody in that neighborhood. I grew up in Altadena. That's everybody I know. So that compounds it, because even people that aren't part of the church, I know, have lost homes. So it's just surreal. Everybody you know has lost something.
4: When visiting Altadena now, some streets like Lincoln Avenue appear somewhat normal at first. One sign reads, $40 for 2 weeks of yoga. And some restaurants, like Perry's Joint, are still open.

0: But then you turn the corner on a street like Altadena Drive, and you're hit with the devastation. Avison Charter Schools is burned, and for some homes, all that's left are the front staircase and chimney. For one house, it's the washer and dryer. But what was Altadena like before this devastation? Because of the fire, some people were learning for the first time that Altadena was 18% Black and that it had a thriving Black community with Black-owned businesses and Black homeowners. Heather Wilson recalls her first impression of Altadena back when she was visiting her childhood friend.
1: When I was about 8 or 9, we went over to her house, and her father was a dentist. And, you know, I was walking around, and she had a nice home, and there were, like, Black people around, and where I was raised, that just, they were not there. And so it was so refreshing as a little girl to see your, just regular Black folk walking around, living their lives, being teachers and doctors and dentists or whatever. And that was really just a beautiful thing for me as a little Black girl in an area that I didn't see a lot of people that looked like me. So it was a very, very special and unique place. And over time, because of the beauty by the mountains, you had more and more people, Latinos and Asians and whites and Armenians, kind of slowly move in. And so it was it's a very multicultural, but has a really strong African-American history here. And that's really, really special, especially in Southern California. And it's also unique because, as he was saying, in Southern California, we tend to be very segregated when we go home. There's tons of everything in SoCal, but at home, most neighborhoods are all one thing or another. And so Altadena was really, really unique in that, not only for the history of having the middle-class Blacks there, but also later on to being such a welcoming place for all persons to come. And it's a really beautiful thing. One of the reasons we really appreciate when my daughter goes to school, you have a bit of everything. And you don't see that a lot in LA.
0: Similarly, attorney Lee Merritt, a civil rights attorney, reflected on how seeing Altadena's Black community positively impacted his upbringing. He's known for his work on racial justice, including cases related to police brutality and hate crimes, such as when 25-year-old Ahmaud Arbery was shot and killed by 3 white men in Georgia back in 2020. Attorney Merritt represented Ahmaud Arbery's family. It was a case that, along with the murder of Breonna Taylor and George Floyd, sparked national outrage in 2020. Attorney Merritt said that being introduced to the Black community in Altadena changed his life trajectory.
2: In high school, I was adopted by my grandmother who lived in Pasadena. And it was really a turning point in my life because she was pulling me out of suspension, expulsion of my prior school, gang violence, and a number of other things. I was introduced to this cocoon of a community in Altadena, Pasadena. And this was a Black middle-class community with folks who, for example, were connected to Morehouse College, where I eventually went to school, where there were African Americans who were invested in the arts, who owned property, and introduced me to a new, I guess, a Black experience that I didn't know existed. Mine was rooted in incarceration and gang violence, etc. And so this opportunity, when I was 14 or 15 transitioning into high school, was really something that put me on a path to be able to be not only have access to some of our higher learning institutions, but to be a better representative of our community as a whole.
0: But now many of those Black families are displaced. But this isn't the first time a thriving Black community was destroyed by fire. To understand Altadena's future, let's look at our past. The Tulsa Race Massacre. In the early 1900s, Tulsa, Oklahoma had its own thriving Black neighborhood, located in Tulsa's Greenwood District.
3: They called it Black Wall Street because it had almost 200 businesses.
0: Black Wall Street was a bustling hub for Black entrepreneurship. It was home to Black-owned shops, hotels, theaters, but all of that was torn apart overnight in 1921 when a white mob stormed into Black Wall Street, setting fire to everything in its path, burning homes and businesses. It's believed to be the worst incident of racial violence in American history.
3: We're talking about a community that was devastated in over less than 48 hours, over 1,550 homes and businesses destroyed. 1,500 and 50 homes and businesses destroyed. They talk about up to 300 people died, but what we do know is actually 3,000 people were disappeared, never to be heard from again.
0: Attorney DeMario Solomon Simmons represents the last living survivors of the Tulsa Race Massacre. He's also the founder of Justice for Greenwood, an organization formed almost 100 years after the massacre to get justice and reparations for the Greenwood community, which was never the same after the massacre.
3: Not one of those businesses that were impacted by the massacre are operating today. So there should be funding and consulting services for descendants to be able to build businesses back up.
0: Although the Black community in Tulsa was devastated by racial violence and Altadena was ravaged by a natural disaster, both were prosperous Black communities that were ultimately consumed by fire.
3: I think some of the parallels that we see in rebuilding is that they're going to have some of the same challenges dealing with insurance, or either not having enough insurance and not being able to get the proper information to the insurance companies. Another thing that we see that's still plaguing Greenwood today that I think is going to be a problem in Altadena and Black communities across this nation, many of these people have been living in these homes for decades, but they don't actually own the homes, meaning that they have received these homes passed down from their families, but they didn't do the proper estate planning. They haven't done proper probate. And that's a big problem that we see in Tulsa, but throughout this nation. And we have to have a program of Justice for Greenwood to address that.
0: Even in the face of these challenges, there's still hope in rebuilding.
3: I want the people of Altadena to understand that they can rebuild, and they should rebuild, and they should rebuild even forward thinking and better than what they had before. And you have to come into that mind state once you start the rebuilding. Come together as a community and say, what do we want this community to look like again? And make sure that they are standing together to not allow the vultures and the predators that want to come in and swoop up the land and get the land for cheap because people are, you know, desperate. You know, you lose everything overnight. That is something that, if it hasn't happened to you, it's very difficult to even imagine. So people are desperate. People need to live their life today. But I hope the people of Altadena can take the example of Greenwood to stick together and fight to keep the land that's been in their family for so long.
0: Even in the devastation, the birds are still chirping in Altadena. And on some lawns, grass is starting to grow again.
1: Altadena, I believe, will never be the same as it was before the fires. And it doesn't mean it's going to be worse, but it's going to be different. I do hope that it will be still a home, a beautiful place where all people can come together, Blacks and whites, and feel at home and comfortable. That is my hope.
0: The congregation of Altadena United Methodist Church has found a temporary home at Scott United Methodist Church in Pasadena. After the fires, they came together to worship and support each other.
4: Look at your neighbor. 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
0: 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I'm Daniela Lake. 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
8: I'm Sonia Michaels, and I live in Seattle, Washington. In 2005, my family decided that we needed to take my dad to Italy. Parkinson's disease was progressing, and we knew that he wouldn't be able to travel much longer. So we decided that that it was time to take a trip to Europe. When anyone asks me, I always tell them that Venice is like nowhere else in the world that I've ever been. There's nothing on wheels in Venice. Everything is very narrow and close together. And each canal is basically traversed by a little footbridge with a few stairs up and a few stairs down. We were just waking up on our first morning and beginning to get ready for the day, and my dad slipped getting out of bed and landed hard on his hip and hurt himself. He was moaning. He was obviously hurt quite badly, to the point that we needed to call the ambulance. Since there's nothing on wheels in Venice, the ambulance is a boat. They're pretty small, so they told my mom that they had room for my dad and her, and that the rest of us would have to stay behind. And then they put him on a stretcher, took him downstairs, and zoomed off in the water ambulance. She eventually called and told me that he'd had some x-rays and been given some pain medication and was ready to be released, but it was actually a national holiday and a local holiday, so it was going to be, she said, at least 3 or 4 hours before they could actually bring him back to the hotel by boat. I looked at the map, and I thought, well, that's only about a kilometer and a half, and, you know, looks manageable with this collapsible folding wheelchair that we'd brought along with us for emergencies. So I told her, okay, I'll come and get him. I'm generally an optimistic person, but my optimism in this place was somewhat misplaced. There were, I believe, 17 of these little footbridges between me and the hospital. The wheelchair only weighed about 20 pounds, but dragging a cumbersome 20-pound thing up and down bridges was actually incredibly stressful and often painful because it kept slamming into my legs, bruising me, you know, scratching me and so on. I'm dragging this chair up one of the steeper sets of steps that I've encountered to that point, and then the weight just lifted. The weight lifted in my hands, and I turned around, and there was just this very nicely dressed man in a suit holding the back end of the wheelchair, smiling at me. I thanked him in Italian and English, and he just nodded, got me down to the bottom of the steps, and walked away. Next bridge, I'm dragging it back up, and a couple of backpackers stop and grab the chair, actually take it right out of my hands and carry it over. Next bridge after that, there were two or three nuns walking together, and one of them came and took the bottom end of the chair. And this happened over and over again on almost every bridge, all the way to the hospital. Somebody stopped to help me, to even take it from me, or simply just to, you know, touch me on the arm and smile and say something kind. When I arrived at the hospital, it took me a few minutes to find my way to my parents, and I began to tell them not only the story of how I'd gotten there and all the people that had helped me, but also how incredibly difficult it was going to be to get back to the hotel. And the remarkable thing was that on the way back, people kept helping. Everywhere we went, somebody stopped. Somebody would either take my dad's other arm while my mom was helping him, or take the chair right out of my hands so that I could go and help my mom. And again, this happened over and over again. There was this one bridge where there was a young homeless man in a doorway. And as soon as he saw us, he jumped up out of his place and took my dad's arm and put a hand on his shoulder and started whispering to him in Italian and just very, very slowly and lovingly helped him up and over the stairs. It was just one of those transcendent moments that you don't expect to happen in life, you know, especially when you're miserable, soaking wet, tired, in pain. It was just one of the most beautiful things that has ever happened to me. In the few years that followed this, my dad was suffering from Lewy body dementia, which is a type of dementia that actually fluctuates. There are times when the person is very lucid and times when they're not lucid at all. And in those lucid times, toward the last months of his life, he would often say to my mom, please just take me back to Italy. Take me back to Venice.
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10: This is Bird Note. Ornithologist and poet J. Drew Lanham often writes about his experience as a black man in the outdoors, both the joy of being in nature and the racism he faces in the field. Sometimes that's led him to bird in places that others might overlook. And one time, looking for sparrows inspired a poem celebrating these little brown birds.
11: Sparrow envy. Were I the sparrow, brown-backed, skittish, and small, I would find haven in thorniest thickets, search far and wide for fields lain fallow, treasure the unkempt, worship the unmown, covet the weed-strewn row. I would slink between sedges, chip unseen from brambles, skulk deep within hedges, and desire the ditches grown wild. I would find great joy in the mist-sodden morning, sing humble pleas from the highest weeds, and plead for the gray days to stay.
10: 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I'm Mark Bramhill.

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0: Use the right two lanes to turn right onto Livernois.
1: For Detroiters, Livernois has historically been known as the Avenue of Fashion. It's peppered with shops dedicated to getting suited and booted. But as of late, the construction there has also become notorious. To the dismay of business owners and residents in the area, this year is the second time in 13 years the city has torn up the street to change its landscape. Rhonda Morrison, she's been here all along.
2: I don't think anyone was really prepared. So it really kind of put us in a tailspin. But nonetheless, we have been able to maintain our business overhead and rearrange our personal business affairs. Because I, as the owner, was taught that the first money out of this store has to take care of this store. So you're up, you're down, you're middle, you know what I'm saying? You fold, you don't, you know, that's what we do.
1: That's what we do. That might be her personal motto. Rhonda Morrison is the owner of House of Morrison Shoe Repair on Livernois, one of the oldest shoe repair shops, if not the oldest, in Detroit. She's the second generation to run the family business. And if it's up to her, House of Morrison ain't going nowhere.
2: We're going to just try to bring House of Morrison's up to the standards of the new Avenue of Fashion, well equipped to be in the business for the next 30 years.
1: Tell me what you're doing right now.
2: Okay, we just had a customer come in for a line of work, extending the legs to her boots. And so now that everything is well with the alterations we did in her bootlegs, we suggested that she get some heel savers on her heels.
1: House of Morrison is about the size of a one-room apartment with a smaller area up front for customers.
3: Hi.
1: There's a large counter where people check out their repaired and shined up items, kind of like the dry cleaners. There used to be pictures of Rhonda on the wall posing with the likes of the Four Tops and a bunch of other celebrities, but she took them all down. She says this work is not about celebrity, at least not in the way you might think.
2: We're all famous, but House of Morrison's have had the privy to service a lot of everyday Detroiters, which are the ones that have made us famous.
1: Past the counter is the workshop. This is where Rhonda and her apprentices' creative juices flow. This is where we spend most of our time and where she tells me about her customers. Some of them have pretty specific taste.
2: Well, it's a customer of ours that has been coming since 70, her and her husband, Mr. and Mrs. Turner. And Mrs. Turner, Lordy Jesus, I had some boots of Mrs. Turner's that was so worn, but they was a nice horsehair boot. But I mean, you know, the driving part that went bald, the hair was off the toe. It was a hot mess.
1: But eventually, Rhonda came up with something.
2: I knew that Ms. Turner loved bling bling. So on Mrs. Turner's 70th birthday, which was 2 years ago,
1: she called her friend Allison, who specializes in bejeweling fabrics with rhinestones.
2: I had Allison bling out these boots that Ms. Turner would not take back because she just figured she didn't know what I was going to like. Buy a wig and put some hair on her. She didn't care. Yes, Erin. So I took them to Ms. Turner for her birthday. She loved them so much. Now Allison blings some of everything for Ms. Turner for over the last couple of years.
1: Shoe repair and leather care are House of Morrison's primary services, but there's so much more to this work. And if Rhonda knows you're paying attention, she'll tell you about it. She shares a memory of her father and what he passed down to her.
2: He used to hold his hands out. He said, your hands are going to look like this. And now they do. No, for real, it happened.
1: Tell me what your hands look like.
2: My hands look like hands that have been working physically with tools, but in heat, not outside. So get that picture. No calluses, no bunions, but well-dried knuckles. You know what I'm saying?
1: Rhonda's father, Theodore Morrison, is the original owner of House of Morrison Shoe Repair. He opened his doors in 1954 at a different location. He moved to Livernois in the 70s when Rhonda was 11, and eventually she began working at the shop. By 1991, her dad was ready to retire. The family had to make some decisions about what to do with the business.
2: All right, I was called to a meeting, and the family was there. And I knew that it was a family meeting, but I didn't know that the meeting was about me. I really didn't. And the meeting was, Daddy is going to retire.
1: This was news to Rhonda, and she didn't really know what to do with it.
2: My father knew the potential of the place, but I didn't. It didn't make no sense. I just started, you know. Girl, I never fixed a physical shoe until my father retired.
1: But Rhonda did what she had to do because, like she said, that's what we do. She took over House of Morrison and kept the business in the family. Tell me about the business being a family business. Tell me about what that means to you.
2: Well, it's actually the most important part about this whole place. And with that, me having a nephew that was going to take it over for a third generation, and he and his little brother died in a car crash on 4th of July, 2014.
1: House of Morrison has seen hard hits, a few misses, and a few surprises. It wasn't the construction in 2013 or even today in 2019. It was this loss of her family, her predecessor, that hit the hardest.
2: Girl, I walked in here the first day after opening up from that funeral to close. I'm done. What? I am done. I had committed. I would have just simply rearranged life had it not been that it was a family business. And because I do have that consciousness, and that consciousness was instilled in me about family, period, the Holy Spirit said to me, Rhonda, don't close. He said, well, Rhonda, you know the devil comes to kill, steal, and destroy. He said that the devil did kill the kids, and he did steal a part of your heart, but he will only destroy if you shut the shop down.
1: She heard that message and kept the business open. She asked one of her sisters and a family friend to come help out while she worked 7 days a week. And after winning a small business grant, Rhonda invested in a new point of sale system. Then she even started an apprenticeship program to bring in yet another generation to eventually take over the shop.
2: Good morning.
3: Good morning.
1: The boots Rhonda was repairing a while ago with the heel plate, she finished them up and the customer is here to get them.
2: That is so cool. So when a person, you know, is appreciative of the work that we do, it makes me know that it's because it made their life better. I say cobblers are the same as a wizard. He's an alchemist, and he turns raw metal into gold. One who can turn something of no value into something of unmeasurable value. Did you see how that lady acted about her boots? All right, so cobblers are wizards.
1: In Detroit, this is Erin Allen for WDET and the Transom Traveling Workshop.

0: Good evening and welcome to Yesterday, Today, and Tomorrow, the only program on radio today where the generations get together on a regular basis to discuss, compare, and contrast their ideas on a wide variety of topics. This is the May program, and our topic tonight is the work ethic. I'm happy to have with me and my guest tonight, representing the younger generation, Trey Payne. He's with the Snelling Personnel Department, Personnel Services Department, and he's 26. He'll be representing the younger generation. In the middle generation is Robert Mantione. He's with the Department of Employment Security with the state of Arkansas. He's a division chief in the labor market and information area. Dr. Bert Mann with the College of Business here at UALR and Department of Management.
1: Right.
0: Okay, and our discussion tonight, as I mentioned, is in the work ethic. Every generation has to go through work. Tonight, we want to begin with the middle generation. A lot of times we kind of go around to the older generation first, but I thought in discussing the work ethic, I'd start with the middle generation. So I'd like to start with you, Robert Mantione, and ask you this basic question. What is the work ethic of your generation, and upon what is it based, and how do you compare it with the other generations?
1: Right. Well, good evening, Phil. First, let me say thank you very much for allowing me to participate in this panel discussion. Let me say that ethics on a whole, if you discuss it as a philosophy, I think can transcend some of the generations. My generation, which I represent, I believe is based on the codes of morality that society has given us. I do think that the code of ethics, if you will, is nothing more than a demonstration of the morality of this generation.
0: And when you compare your generation with the younger generation or the older generation, how do you feel like the middle generation fits in?
1: Well, I think, I think some of the ethics that might be pinpointed in tonight's discussion probably, like I said, transcends from younger to older generation. The ones I think you're getting at is possibly the ones I might view it differently. For example, with the older generation that came out from World War II, post-World War II, and Korean War, there was probably more of a team philosophy or ethic towards accomplishment, pulling all together to make sure things were done. In my generation, I believe that there is a sense of comparable teamwork. However, in my opinion, some of the younger generation has stemmed a little bit away from that, and there's a little bit more focus on ethics of individual needs.
0: Let's go ahead back to the younger generation then. Trey Payne, how do you analyze for your generation what the work ethic is?
2: My views differ and my feelings might differ a little or not coincide perfectly with the rest of my generation. Being that I wasn't a latchkey kid, I think our generation was dubbed starting the latchkey kid. A lot of single families there, and the kids were responsible for bringing that key to the school. My parents are still happily married. Also, another thing I thought that my views might differ a little were families at that time were stressing loyalty as far as their work, and a lot of, bad times happened, I guess, kind of during the 80s, where businesses had to downsize, and a lot of people had been working for these for 20 years. Saw their parents being letting go as kind of a stab in the back, and didn't feel that loyalty that they should possess that to companies these days. So in my views, that's going to be a little different because I am also part of a family business. Also, the technology that we were brought up on, I think we're more along the lines of the video games. Computers came along a little bit later. I think the younger generation now has gotten a little bit more away from the video games, but the computers, the technology is really, there's 8-10-year-old kids out there that can do more with computers than a lot of 50-year-old people.
0: How do you, when you look over the group that fits into that younger generation, how do you feel like they are developing their work ethic? Where are they finding their ground for a work ethic? Are they finding it in places other than the home? Well, what I'm hearing you say is more of in the area of how to do things rather than the what's behind why you do something and how far you go with something in terms of, and maybe that's why in the younger generation it takes a while for that to come about. Let's move over to the older generation. Dr. Bert Madden here from UALR. Where does the older generation find its ground in the work ethic?
3: Well, Phil, I also want to thank you for inviting me to appear this evening. The older generation probably has a work ethic based primarily on intangible ethics in the sense of things like honesty, respect for other people, consideration of other people, always striving to do one's best, the intangible aspects of ethics. Kind of what we were brought up on. We were not brought up on any type of computers, hardware, things like internet, email was so far removed from what we were used to that we were much more, I think, personal in our relationships when we were younger, one-on-one type relationships, and this translates into a work ethic of personal confrontations, not on a not from a negative sense, but just one-on-one type confrontations with other individuals that we're used to, that we grew up with. You know, again, when I use the word confrontation, I don't mean that in a negative sense. I mean a one-on-one relationship that we were more used to, as opposed to interpersonal relationships that can exist now in the electronic age. So that's one of the main things that I think that are different between our generation and the younger generation. We have these more intangible type of ethics. As our first speaker said, they pretty well transcend all generations. Things like honesty and sincerity and being good to other people. Every generation certainly likes, you know, abides by that. And our generation has a somewhat difficult time of adapting to all the new technology, the new hardware that's coming out. Every few months it appears. In my position as a university professor, it's very challenging to keep up with all of the new technology, to try to make the courses very current, keep up with all the applications and so forth.
0: Your generation applies its ethics, its work ethics, to that technology, though, I'm sure, in a way maybe different than the other generations. How, even though your generation is kind of in the muddle of trying to figure it all out, I'm sure that you have something that presses you into that. What would that be?
3: Well, we certainly apply the technology in my position as a university professor. The technology is applied in the classroom. I mean, we are not doing our job if we don't do that. We have to learn some basic skills and apply this in the classroom to our students. Otherwise, I feel that we're being unethical if that's not being done. Mm-hmm. So we do attend seminars, colloquiums. I have offices. My office is surrounded by two or three computer scientists with PhDs, and I immediately ask them when I have problems and questions about something on my computer that I can't understand, that I try to get them to help me. I do try to apply that in the classroom.
0: Mm-hmm. I want to remind everyone that you're listening to KUAR FM 89, and this is Yesterday, Today, and Tomorrow. We're talking about the work ethic today with my guest Trey Payne, Robert Mantione, and Dr. Bert Madden here at UALR. And I want to kind of jump back into the middle generation here with you, Robert Mantione, and ask you a question that may or may not fit exactly to your particular age, but I think it does to the middle generation, and that is the effect that things like society, like the Vietnam War, the hippie times in the middle generations, how did that have impact on the development of the work ethic for that middle group?
1: Well, Phil, I think, again, as both my learned colleagues have already stated, each part of this society has a different way of viewing it. I've heard some technology issues from both the left and right. When we're talking about society as a whole, the American society as it came out of the Vietnam War, as it came out of the freedom of expression era, I really do not think that the masses, if you will, the people who got up and went to work each and every day, were that much different from each other. There might have been more acceptance by the society for freedom of expression, but certainly we can say that there were certain rules and regulations that must have been in place to be conducted for proper professional behavior, which enwraps the ethical message. I don't necessarily think that the middle generation was pulled in any particular generation or any area different than upholding what the structure the organizations, the work organizations, allow for, which I do believe are the basic morals, the basic tenets that you must treat people fairly, and that there's a certain code of being, if you will, just and right.
0: Mm-hmm. Trey Payne, how does today's morality or today's social guidelines, how does that fit with your generation as it applies to work? I mean, are you guys following the same path of trying to, you know, do the right thing all the time, or are you kind of, is your generation faced with the perplexity of trying to pick up the difference between what you see on TV as maybe a way to be in less than a moral or ethical way?
2: I believe our generation is kind of has been dubbed as a slacker. I think a lot of the younger generations, when they come into the workplace, they have some different outlooks on things, so they're going to be considered a little different and maybe not to the norm. So they're going to be, called, maybe this isn't how it's worked so far, so why are you trying to change it? I believe we're still very goal-oriented, multitaskers. There's a lot of entrepreneurs from our generation. We're a lot more independent, I think, in work, that we like to have projects that are anywhere from weeks to months to maybe even a little over a year long, and we like to get through those. We like progression and to see the end results.
0: And that seems to be a big difference between the younger generation and the middle generation. Is that how you see that?
1: Well, no, not at all, Phil.
0: You don't? Okay.
1: No, in fact, I think it's in concert. One thing that I'd like to keep in mind here is that all younger generations, we were all at one younger generation, both the doctor and myself. And certain things that the younger generation is saying now was certainly said about our generation, too.
0: Mm-hmm. Such as?
1: Okay. Well, I mean, during the 60s, if you were able to express a certain amount of freedom, you were a nonconformist. Mm-hmm. You were anti-establishment. I would let the doctor describe his generation.
0: I was just going to ask him, well, what did they say about your generation when you were young, Dr. Madden?
3: Oh, yeah, I remember growing up in the 50s when Elvis Presley first came into vogue, and the furor and the controversy that he generated in this country when he appeared on the Ed Sullivan Show, and they refused to show him his body below the waist because of fear it may corrupt the youth of America, and the older generation thought that the music that we were enjoying then was just terrible music. And they never really appreciated any of the rock and roll music. Now, of course, the music of that time has become pretty well known. And
0: tame, I think, is the word.
3: And compared to the music that's coming up now, and I can say about that music what they said about our music, it seems.
0: Let me take you back even farther into your parents' generation, Dr. Madden, with and those that were coming through World War II, the effect that World War II would have had on the work ethic.
3: Well, Robert had said earlier about the middle generation, thought the older generation was more into working together to accomplish goals, doing a lot of teamwork. This came as a result, I think, of World War II. Because that was obviously a lot of teamwork that had to be done. Although I will tend to disagree with him on one issue, that the current generation is not involved in teamwork. I think that that's debatable. I know in the College of Business Administration, we teach a lot of courses where we require teamwork. That is a basic part of the course. So students coming up now, even though they have done a lot of individual work on their own, they still are expected to do teamwork as they go through our curriculum. So that's still an important part of ethics, is mm-hmm. to be able to work together with other people.
0: Robert Mantione, let me ask you another question. Does having a good work ethic for any generation, I guess, but I'm asking your generation in the middle, does that equal success? And if you have a bad work ethic, does that mean you're going to have failure?
1: Well, Phil, let me relay how I feel about that. If your work ethic was one that was questionable, if your ethic was one that was putting yourself before others at all odds, if you were one that did not follow the basic tenets of honesty or loyalty or integrity, I think sooner or later it's going to catch up with you. Whether we're talking about private entrepreneurship, sooner or later, the wrong customer is going to be screwed. If we're talking about working for somebody else, sooner or later, the bosses and or somebody in that company is going to recognize it. Certainly in government, in the last 20 years, there has been a certain amount of groundbreaking and ethical discussions. Even there, you can run, but you can't hide. Mm-hmm. Conversely, if a person is to follow a certain code, if you will, of ethics, and that being honest and that being forthright and being doing the right thing for the right reasons, I think that is a success story. I think that is a formula for great success, however one might determine that level of success.
0: Mm-hmm. Trey Payne, what do you think about that? Does having a good work ethic for your generation mean success?
2: I believe so. I mean, I think a good work ethic is defined over all generations. You know, there's you're going to have success, good work habits, punctuality, accountability, all the things that are basically required in that. I think there's going to be varieties, kind of things that each generation does a little bit differently that make it maybe something like an older generation might not say that's such a good work ethic to have. As far as maybe the hours you put in, if you can get the same amount accomplished in 50 hours as it takes someone 70 hours, does that make your work ethic any less striving? But I do believe, you know, that having a good work ethic is gonna drive you to success if you have all the keys that produce a good work ethic.
0: Mm-hmm. Recently, I heard one of the programs on NPR here, they were discussing parents and how that they are doing the work for their kids, more or less, in schoolwork is what it was referring to. So I'd like to direct this question to you, Dr. Madden. Is parental involvement to the point where they're doing the work for their kids in school, as seems to be the case in a lot of ways, is that going to develop the same work ethic for that generation, that young generation, In the estimation of your generation? That's probably a leading question.
3: Bill, I don't know really if I can answer that well or not. What one problem that does exist currently in the university setting is the issue of plagiarism. There's so many sites on the internet which one can go to that will almost write any report, they can find any report on any topic already written. And this has been a problem in any university courses that require papers written on certain topics. And I don't think the parents are helping the students do this in the university setting. Now, in the younger high school, junior high school setting, perhaps so. I don't know. I can't really speak
0: to
3: that.
0: Well, let's ask Robert Mantioni about that. In the younger middle generation, your generation still sees some kids in school. How do you?
1: I actually have children in schools right now, and so I face some of the problems that we're discussing. Phil, let me ask you this. It all comes down to the old adage, what came first, the chicken or the egg? Mm-hmm. For me, work ethics are established at home. They're established long before a child ever leaves that home for school and or for career orientation. Do I think that there might be a problem with parents doing some of the homework and doing some of the legwork for the kids? Absolutely. That doesn't necessarily mean that close parenting or parenting with their children and working through some schoolwork is a bad thing. Just the opposite. That's a good thing. However, having parents do the work for the children leaves the children in absence of the lesson for which that particular work assignment was for. If, in fact, that was to be propagated and they get to a point where they go to work, they're going to be looking for people to take on the brunt of what they're doing for work, or possibly could. And if they do that, then most certainly the work ethic, where the rubber meets the road in industry or private enterprise, it's going to be a big problem.
0: Trey Payne, what do you think about that? You're pretty close to that age group there.
2: I had an example of that in college. My roommate, his mom was an English professor at a different school, and she did most of his papers for him. They didn't see any problem with that. He was a med student and didn't really see the point of him writing papers on, I guess, on literature that he had read. I personally, you know, with the way I was brought up, that was wrong. You learn how to do that on your own, even if it's not going to get you the A that you supposedly need to have. You go ahead and do that on your own, and you learn from there. I think it becomes a way to fall back. If you found something in your workplace that you don't know how to do, you're just going to go find someone else that does, have them do it, and then you're going to take the, you know, responsibility or, you know, get the accolades for it, even though you didn't do it and you never learned how to do that.
0: Mm-hmm. Before we run out of time, I want to ask one more question, and that has to do with the times we live in and the fact we hear so much about being overworked and having so much work. Does working too much affect one's work ethic? Let's go with Dr. Madden on that.
3: That's a good question, Phil. In my position as a professor here in the management department, I have quite a few students every semester who are full-time employed with families, children. They work a full 40 hours a week and attend school, taking anywhere from 1 to 4 classes per term, usually in the evening. On the surface, it would appear that they are very overworked. The hours that they have to put in to maintain their family, their job, and the classes. But amazingly, those are some of the better students. They rise to the occasion. They find time to do the work, and they put in a lot of hours, but something motivates them to do that. And so I don't subscribe to the theory that that there is such a thing as overwork that can lead to bad ethics. I think overwork, when you are doing it for a goal or an objective, one can usually find the time to do it.
0: Trey Payne, what do you think about that? Are you overworked?
2: I don't think so. I think that, you know, you work as hard as you want to achieve the success that you want, and I think that a lot of that depends on how much success you want to have. And you know, you're going to work as hard as it takes for you to get to that level that you want to be, or that level.
4: 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That's you. And this is PRX Remix, audio stories from new and experienced creators alike.
5: You're listening to Imaginary Worlds, a show about how we create them and why we suspend our disbelief. I'm Mark Malinsky. And this is Joanna Bryson.
6: In America, I'm Professor Joanna Bryson. In the UK, I'm called Dr. Joanna Bryson because you only get called professor when you're a full professor. So I'm a reader, which is a very cool title because nobody knows what it means.
5: But she does the same work on both sides of the pond, teaching and designing artificial intelligence. In the 1990s, she was working with top scientists at MIT who believe that robots should have human characteristics like big eyes because that will encourage people to interact with them. But the robot they were working on was no C-3PO.
6: It was just a torso. It actually didn't even have arms. But it had a head, and it had 2 cameras, in fact, 4 cameras where the eyes should be. So we were trying to get the brain parts to talk to each other, and I was writing some of the really pretty low-level software on this, and I would be sitting up there, and people coming by would just say, oh, it would be unethical to unplug that. And I was like, well, it's not plugged in. And I'd say, well, if you plugged it in, it would be unethical to unplug it. And then I'd say, well, it doesn't work. And I was just mystified because this was just like a piece of scrap, well, nice scrap, you know, but people immediately thought they owed ethical obligation to it.
5: So it worked. I mean, people wanted to interact with this robot because it looked kind of like a person. But she thought this is working too well. I mean, they're imagining this heap of metal and wires has a consciousness and that unplugging it would be like killing it. So she wrote an academic paper about this phenomenon called Just an Artifact, but it didn't really get any traction. So she tried publishing it again with a different title, but nah. Then she got one more shot publishing this thing.
6: And so I thought, okay, this is my chance to really get this message across. But that was why I said, okay, we're going to try the third time lucky. I'm going to call it Robots Should Be Slaves.
5: Robots Should Be Slaves. If there was ever clickbait for the title of an academic paper, this was it.
6: Now, I kind of regret this now because I've realized that there's nothing you can do to try to break the idea that slaves are humans you own because of this horrible legacy we have. But in fact, people took it to mean some kind of like, it's okay for them to be humans, but we should just treat them badly or something. And I'm like, no, no, no.
5: And some of her fiercest critics were science fiction fans.
6: I love it when people tell me, I have a PhD in artificial intelligence, and people tell me, you don't understand AI because you didn't watch AI the movie. You know?
5: Wait, so, has that actually happened?
6: Yeah, no, I've had that happen more than once.
7: Until you were born, robots didn't dream, robots didn't desire unless we told them what to want. David, do you have any idea what a success story you've become?
8: I thought I was one of a kind.
7: My son was one of a kind. You are the first of a kind.
5: And when she reminded them that most of the robots in that movie were abused or abandoned,
6: they say, oh no, I don't want to own it. You don't understand. These are going to be our children. People are right when they argue to me. They say, oh, you don't understand that we have to give up just like because I'm not a parent. They say, oh, well, you're not a parent. You don't know what it's like that you pass on the mantle or whatever. It's like, I understand the concept.
5: This really frustrates her. I mean, the human body is a very effective biological machine, but it's a clumsy, inefficient design for a robot. She wishes that there was more sci-fi depicting robots doing what they do best, impossibly hard tasks over and over again, really efficiently, which would free us up to have more leisure time and do more creative thinking.
6: I mean, I can entertain the possibility. And in some of my papers, I say, look, we should look at this. We should say, could it be that we could build something that we would owe obligation to?
5: But she thinks that's a mental exercise at best. She worries that sci-fi is leading us astray, filling our heads with fantasies of self-conscious robots that we want to adopt, liberate, or kill before they kill us. But the real question I think she tapped into inadvertently by calling her paper Robots Should Be Slaves is, how much does the past

0: slaves is how much does the past haunt our vision of the future? The first modern robot story was a play from Czechoslovakia in 1920 called RUR, Rossum's Universal Robots.
1: In Czech, robot does mean slave. That's quite literal.
0: That is Gregory Hampton. He teaches literature at Howard University. And he wrote a book called Imagining Slaves and Robots in Literature, Film, and Popular Culture, Reinventing Yesterday's Slave with Tomorrow's Robot.
1: One of my mantras about literature is that literature is the direct reflection of the people who produce it. And so if you want to learn about a people and their aesthetic, their value system, just read the literature because they're going to put things in that that they may not even be conscious of.
0: So when he reads the play RUR, he sees European-style Marxism. And when he looks at American robot stories, he sees Uncle Tom's Cabin and Nat Turner's Rebellion.
1: I teach the narrative in about seven moments. There's the I was born section, you know, the introduction to the robot. There's the description of suffering. And slave and robot. There's the description of the family that's brought the robot into the household. There's this moment where the robot or the slave becomes enlightened. And then, of course, after that, there's this moment where the robot or the slave wants to become free, wants to gain freedom. And then, of course, there's a plot to escape or in some instances to destroy the master.
0: So how does this play out? Well, take the movie Bicentennial Man, based on the story by Isaac Asimov.
2: Northam Robotics, household model, NDR-114, serial number 583625.
0: The robot Andrew is basically a servant, played by Robin Williams. And shortly after he is bought and brought home to meet his new family.
2: Yes, miss?
3: Andrew, would you please open the window?
2: One is glad to be of service.
1: One of the eldest daughter in the family tells Andrew to jump out of the window.
3: Now jump.
1: The film uses that as sort of a moment of comic relief, but it's actually very horrific. Robin Williams, or the Andrew robot, comes back into the front door. The father has a house meeting or a family meeting, and he says to the girls, Andrew is a piece of property.
4: Andrew is not a person, he's a form of property.
2: One is not a...
1: I'm aware of that, but for the purposes of making this household stable and happy, I'm going to demand that you treat him as though he were a person.
4: Which means there will be no more attempts to break him.
1: And then that's where all the problems start. That's where they started in the slave household in antebellum America. This crossing of a line consistently. You know, you say that these slaves are not human, yet you depend upon their humanity.
0: Eventually, Andrew becomes self-educated. He buys his own freedom and seeks human rights.
1: He is changing himself, having surgeries done, having replacements, having skin grafts done, replacing his mechanical organs to the point where he looks human. And then he goes to court. He goes to the human Supreme Court or something.
5: I hereby bring an end to these proceedings. It is the decision of this court that Andrew Martin, from this day forward, will continue to be declared a robot, a mechanical machine, nothing more.
1: We've transcended antebellum America with regards to the African-American slave movement.
2: One is glad to be of service.
1: We're into the civil rights movement. We're into this time period where what won't the African-American do to be included?
0: I remember the first time I made this connection. I was listening to a public radio story about slavery and the Civil War, and they decided to follow that very serious subject with a lighter piece about this newfangled cleaning robot called the Roomba, which does all your vacuuming for you. And I thought, huh, that's weird. Has anyone else noticed that there are, like, parallels in those two stories? That's how I found Joanna and Gregory and came across articles by Eric Sofji. He's a journalist who mostly covers robotics, and he picked that beat so he could dispel myths that people get from science fiction, partially because he's a fan and he understands how and why people get sucked into these stories. Like whenever he watches Star Wars, his heart goes out to the droids because they're bought and sold callously.
6: Most of the characters just are so awful to the droids, you know, will just threaten to, like, destroy them for anything, and C-3PO is clearly, he's been

0: affected by this to a huge degree.
1: Master Luke is your rightful owner now. We'll have no more of this Obi-Wan Kenobi gibberish. And don't talk to me of your mission either. You're fortunate he doesn't blast you into a million pieces right here.
2: No, it's all right. And that kind of uneasiness over how we treat robots leads to the other story, the uprising against humans.
0: Even though it annoys me that it's become such a sort of meme, you know, essentially in culture, it's pretty impossible to divorce it from almost any discussion of robots. It's basically invaded research even. You know, there's a robotics papers where they talk about the Terminator scenario.
2: The Terminator scenario was all over the news recently because the robotics company Boston Dynamics put out a video where their engineer kept poking a barrel-chested humanoid robot with a stick while it was trying to lift boxes to show that this robot was really adept at focusing on his job and even getting back up again. And the video went viral because it looked like the robot was being tormented by its master while it was doing manual labor and then kept doing its job out of dignity or fear, even though we all know it was really just following its programming. Even Joanna Bryson, the author of Robots Should Be Slaves, was kind of creeped out.
3: My conscious intellectual thought was just being impressed that they'd gotten that much further, but my gut response is the same as yours, I'm sure.
2: Soon afterwards, Boston Dynamics was dropped by its parent company, Google. Of course, it was mostly business reasons, but leaked internal memos show that the jokes about slavery didn't help. Like, here's Trevor Noah on The Daily Show.
4: You guys realize that in 100 years, that scene is going to be in the robot version of Roots. You understand this? I just wanted to take a second and talk to the robots at home. Hey, robots, white people, am I right?
2: But Gregory Hampton was not laughing.
5: We can't get away from this idea of slavery. Does that say something about the way this society thinks about marginalized bodies? I think it is. I think we can only imagine the marginalized in a particular way. And the most handy reference is the slave, right? For a lot of engineers, or for the engineers who are probably involved in developing these humanoid robots, these images are what's leading them. And I'm afraid they're not exactly conscious of what that entails. They're not exactly conscious of what does being in a relationship, master-slave, owner-servant relationship, and how we treat these things, what does that do for us? What does that do to our psyche?
6: That's funny, because some roboticists have argued that robots are never going to be self-aware the way that we think they are. They are very useful. Let's stop being afraid of this and, you know, and just embrace the fact that they are our servants because they don't have consciousness.
5: Yeah. And this is the same argument that pro-slavery people use in Antebellum America. They're not human. They're not intelligent.
6: But in this case, they're talking about things that literally are not human. They're, you know, and these are people that design these robots and saying, well, they are not human. They do not have the consciousness that a human being would have.
5: You know, I guess I want to suggest that even if that's the case, even if the consciousness is not developed, the AI may not be as advanced as, you know, some would say, doesn't, for me anyway, from our argument, doesn't take away from the idea that there are going to be some side effects. If you treat a thing like a slave, you're going to develop certain symptoms. If you embark upon this relationship with technology in a particular way, in a way that you've done in the past with humans, there's going to be a side effect similar to the side effect that you had when you participated in slavery.
2: In other words, it doesn't really matter if robots develop feelings or not. The question is, how will engaging with robots change us and what we consider acceptable behavior? Eric Sofsky says if you want to look at the real future of robots and people interacting, look at the other project that Google is heavily invested in, self-driving cars.
0: When there's coverage of advances in driverless cars, there isn't actually as much of this talk, you know, of uprising and sort of what these things could do to us. It's interesting because I feel like a lot of it has to do with the fact that there isn't anything anthropomorphic about a robot car, and also just because I think that it's about the car and about people, a lot of people sort of despising the sort of business of commuting and sort of the car as a chore.
2: Now, in some ways, the programming in these robot cars reflects science fiction. or at least the three laws of robotics that run through Isaac Asimov's stories, like Bicentennial Man.
7: A robot may not harm a human being, or through inaction, allow a human being to come to harm. Number two, a robot must obey orders given it by qualified personnel, unless those orders violate rule number one. In other words, a robot can't be ordered to kill a human being. Rule number three, a robot must protect its own existence unless that violates rules one or two. A robot must cheerfully go into self-destruction to save a human life.
2: But in the real world, a robot car won't have such clear moral choices.
0: If a robot has to choose who to kill, it's a driver or someone else, another driver, you know, a bystander. Who should it kill? You know, if there's a school bus, if it's a choice between you hitting a streetlight or hitting a school bus, you know, sort of what should it do?
2: And like Gregory Hampton, Eric worries that sharing the road with these robots could bring out the worst in us.
0: I'm positive that the human drivers are going to treat those cars like crap, you know, because essentially they know they can push them around, you know, they can cut them off, they can do anything they want, and that robot car is going to do everything it can to be, you know, completely safe.
2: Now, interestingly, Joanna Bryson decided to rewrite Isaac Asimov's laws of robotics, because in science fiction, we keep imagining that the robot is making the moral choice. Her five principles of robotics reiterates that people manufacture robots.
3: The idea that the robot is the moral agent is broken.
2: We shouldn't worry about treating them badly. We should worry about why we want to treat them badly. We shouldn't worry about them wanting to kill us either, because if they do, it's because they were programmed to do so. Robots will always reflect us and the very human desires we had to build them. Well, that's it for this week. Thanks for listening. Special thanks to Joanna Bryson, Eric Sofgi, and Gregory Hampton, with music by Alexis Quadrado and Sono Sanctus. Imaginary Worlds is part of the Panoply Network. You can like the show on Facebook, my tweet at emalinsky, and my website is imaginaryworldspodcast.org.
8: This is Bird Note. Ornithologist and poet J. Drew Lanham often writes about his experience as a black man in the outdoors, both the joy of being in nature and the racism he faces in the field. Sometimes that's led him to bird in places that others might overlook. And one time, looking for sparrows inspired a poem celebrating these little brown birds.
9: Sparrow envy. Were I the sparrow, brown-backed, skittish, and small, I would find haven in thorniest thickets, search far and wide for fields lain fallow, treasure the unkempt, worship the unmown, covet the weed-strewn row. I would slink between sedges, chip unseen from brambles, skulk deep within hedges, and desire the ditches grown wild. I would find great joy in the mist-sodden morning, sing humble pleas from the highest weeds, and plead for the gray days to stay.
8: 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I'm Mark Bramhill.
10: It was a beautiful spring day. I was playing outside when I spotted something furry next to the house and went over to investigate. It turned out to be a fluffy little squirrel. I'd never seen a squirrel act so tame before. He'd come right up to me. He was moving slower than I'd ever seen a squirrel move before. Like he was drunk or something. I don't know what this says about me, but his drunken stumbling around made him seem more approachable. I saw this as an opportunity. If I played my cards right, I'd get to pet this little guy. We might even become friends. He could live in my pocket. So I crouched down, and he scurried up to me, as if he wanted something. I figured, from the way he was acting, he must be thirsty, so I ran inside as quick as I could, and I came back out with a pie plate of water. He was still there, acting squirrely. I knelt down again and put the water down. And he came up to investigate. Now, at this point, I'd said hello. I'd gotten him some water. I figured we'd developed a bit of a rapport. So I knelt down to make my move. I reached out to pet him. Bit me. He bit me hard and ran away. Our budding friendship was dashed, and I was bleeding a little. I did what comes naturally to a 9-year-old. Dad! And ran inside to tell my dad. Now, my dad's a doctor, but he wasn't worried when I told him about the bite. I told him the squirrel was acting weird. But he said squirrels weren't known to carry diseases like rabies. He patched me up with a band-aid, and I went to watch cartoons. Things changed a couple of weeks later. My parents were watching the news, and they heard about a few confirmed cases of rabies in squirrels nearby. That really freaked them out. The thing about rabies is, once symptoms appear, there's no cure. Those symptoms can develop months after exposure. And it can be fatal. It's crucial that you get the vaccine before symptoms appear. Fortunately, my dad's a doctor, so he whisked me away to the clinic where he worked to have one of his colleagues stick me with the vaccine. So we walk into the exam room, and my dad's colleague is there. He is a quiet, professional, dignified physician. He explained he was going to give me the rabies vaccine. He pulled out the needle. I looked away, and he stuck it in my arm. Then he pulled out another syringe. Dad's colleague told me there were only six more injections to go. Now, I was nervous about needles, and the idea of more than one boggled my 9-year-old mind. I panicked. I didn't know what I was going to do, but I was not getting 6 more needles. I had to make a break for it. I looked around the room. When I saw the dark, burrow-like opening under the doctor's desk, instincts took over, and I bolted for it. I don't think my dad or his colleague knew what to think. My dad's colleague, again, a dignified gentleman doctor, got down on his hands and knees and started pleading with me to come out. He even reached out and grabbed my wrist, and I wriggled free from his clutches. I didn't want any more shots. During this time, my dad was hanging awkwardly by the door, I think kind of embarrassed that his supposedly mature 9-year-old son was having some sort of crazy tantrum. After a while, my dad's colleague got up, and I kind of figured I'd won. I would just live there under the desk forever. Now, it turns out I hadn't won. They were just calling for reinforcements. That's when the nurse showed up. Unlike my father, who had brought me to this den of pain, and his sadistic friend, who had tried to stick me with 8 needles, this nurse I liked. She'd always been really nice to me whenever I visited my dad at the hospital. I figured this one I could trust. My feelings of trust were confirmed when she kneeled down and pulled out a full-sized Kit Kat chocolate bar. She held the chocolate just out of reach, and as I stretched my arm out for it, she lured me out of my burrow. When I was back out and sitting on the exam table, she gave me the chocolate bar and iron wrapped it, and stuffing my face with chocolate as I got those six other shots didn't make them hurt any less, but at least I was eating chocolate. That day I realized that squirrels, doctors, nurses, and even sweet, delicious chocolate have something in common. Betrayal.
11: 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Davidson.

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4: I'm Windsor Johnston with these headlines. Bahrain's foreign ministry is strongly condemning what it calls an Iranian drone attack on the kingdom early today. The ministry accused Tehran of undermining regional peace efforts. Iran has not issued a response. Emergency crews in Venezuela are entering a critical search and rescue phase after this week's devastating earthquakes. Authorities say more than 900 people have died. Emergency crews in parts of the western U.S. are preparing for another day of extreme wildfire conditions. The Cottonwood Fire in southern Utah continues to burn across thousands of acres. Red flag warnings remain in effect for many western states. I'm Windsor Johnston, NPR News in Washington.

0: and how long they want the ceremony to last.
1: Give yourself at least over a month before the wedding so you can have time to prepare, to practice. Especially if you're speaking in front of a lot of people, you don't want to have nerves. And if it's in your body more, it's going to be more comfortable.
0: And if you can't do it, bow out right now.
1: If you're just not feeling it and you just don't maybe have the time to prep the script and all those things, maybe that's something where you can back out of it. But, you know, if I was asked, I would absolutely make the time to do it.
0: It's pretty easy, legally, to marry a couple. You may have to sign and mail some papers to register the marriage, depending on the state. But the administrative hassles are worth getting to play a starring role in a wedding.
2: I do feel that magic and that hope, similar to a child being born and thinking of the potential in the life that that couple may live together.
0: Alisa Allred Mercer has officiated the weddings of a brother, two nieces, a nephew, and many, many others near Salt Lake City.
2: Each time that I am able to perform a wedding, I think that is possibly the greatest thing that I'm able to give, is to pour out my hope and my faith in their relationship to them.
0: Mercer has one final piece of advice. After you pronounce the couple married and tell them to kiss, get out of the picture.
2: They do not want you in that photo. They want a photo of the two of them. So that is one of your big jobs, is to step out of the way.
0: The Knot estimates that more than 2 million couples will get married this year. And we're not even halfway through wedding season. So if you find yourself sitting at a wedding this summer, maybe offer your silent wishes and prayers, not just for the couple, but for the officiant too. Diana Douglas, NPR News.
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7: I'm Windsor Johnston with these headlines. Emergency crews continue searching through the rubble in northern Venezuela after two powerful earthquakes struck the country this week. The death toll stands at more than 900. The IDF says Israel conducted a strike against Lebanon this morning, just a day after Secretary of State Marco Rubio unveiled a new framework designed to reduce tensions between the two sides. The agreement calls for closer security coordination. Europe's record-breaking heat wave is starting to ease in parts of France and the UK, but dangerous temperatures are spreading east. Germany and Poland are expected to see temperatures top 100 degrees this weekend, while parts of Italy could reach 102. I'm Windsor Johnston, NPR News in Washington.
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3: This is Weekend Edition from NPR News. I'm Scott Simon. 150 years ago this week, Lieutenant Colonel George Armstrong Custer launched an attack on an encampment of Native tribes in what is now Montana. Often called Custer's last stand,

0: amazing speeds.
1: The acceleration at which the ant gets propelled is about 1,360 meters per second square. That's equivalent to about 140 Gs.
0: 140 times the force of gravity. That's over five times what trained fighter pilots can handle. Ha! Try that, Tom Cruise. Remarkably, the ant survives impact, but it remains trapped until the spider decides to eat it. The spiders are part of the Propostera genus of spiders. They're new to Australia, and Professor Narendra says these mavericks have never been seen hunting like this before. For now, the professor says they've given the spider an informal name after a similar ancient weapon.
1: The best analogy we could think of was the medieval Roman weapon, which is the ballista. And we said, let's call it the ballista spider.
0: Narendra says the study of ballista spider is still in its early days, but there could be some practical applications based on what they discover from how these spiders trap their prey and how the ants survive a G-force that is double that of surface-to-air missiles. Nature, as they say, is metal. This is NPR News.
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5: I'm Windsor Johnston with these headlines. Bahrain's foreign ministry is strongly condemning what it calls an Iranian drone attack on the kingdom early today. The ministry accused Tehran of undermining regional peace efforts. Iran has not issued a response. The Israeli military has conducted an airstrike against Lebanon. The attack comes a day after Secretary of State Marco Rubio oversaw the signing of a framework agreement between the two sides. President Trump is renewing his push for the Save America Act, which would require voters to provide proof of citizenship before casting a ballot. Trump has also vowed not to sign a bipartisan housing bill until Congress approves the act. I'm Windsor Johnston, NPR News in Washington.
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0: This is Weekend Edition from NPR News. I'm Scott Simon. The U.S. government's asserting a new level of control over AI. Earlier this month, it banned foreigners from using two of Anthropic's most powerful new models. It partially reversed the ban yesterday, but retains control over which companies have access. Meanwhile, Anthropic's rival, OpenAI, said yesterday that it had agreed to let the administration screen users of its newest model. And NPR's tech correspondent John Ruwitz joins us. John, thanks so much for being with us.
7: Sure thing, Scott.
0: And how powerful are these new AI models?
7: Yeah, I've talked with a couple of people who've used related models, and they say they are really powerful. The AI model that kind of kicked all this off is called Mythos. It's from Anthropic. It's not public yet, but a small number of tech companies

0: folks. Welcome back to Horticulture's Field of Rushing. We've got a couple of hours to talk about gardening. You may not have the time, but me and Marissa, we're going to be here, and all the folks at MPB, we're glad you joined us. So if you can come, if you need to come and go, depending on what the weather's like, depending on whether your coffee is ready or not, or maybe just in between things, check us out. And keep in mind that this is also broadcast live stream on both mpbonline.org. 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So if you want to check it out on YouTube, again, Gestalt Gardener, or mpbonline.org, we welcome you. And I'd like to welcome Marissa. Good morning, Miss Vaughn. How are you?
1: Good morning, Felder. I'm doing great. How are you?
0: So far, so good. It's, you know, I'm still over in England, and, you know, you may have heard on the news, it's hot over here. It's 20 degrees above normal here, and which is not that big a deal to us. It doesn't seem like 85 or 90 degrees is bad, but they don't have air conditioning here, and the windows won't open, so it's just sweltering.
1: That's what I hear. Anyway. Yeah.
0: But, you know, I'm a Delta boy. You're from way up in the hills, you know, I've already forgotten the name of the county.
1: Calhoun.
0: Calhoun County.
1: Yes, sir.
0: Which is a cool little place. By the way, one of my favorite peach growers has got a peach orchard just out from your neck of the woods. So anyway, for the next couple of hours, we're just going to be talking about gardening. So, and we've got plenty of stuff to yak about. I would like to, before we get started, to point out a couple of things. I managed this past week. I'm not going to talk much about it today. We've got plenty of time. But this past weekend, I went to a flower show called Gardener's World. It's put on by the BBC, the British Broadcasting Corporation, which is a sister station to NPR. NPR and BBC share a lot. We're partners. But anyway, they had their annual big old flower show, and I went to it and heard some lectures, saw some really fun stuff, got some really good ideas for gardening with children, which we'll share about later. But I just wanted to mention, a lot of our listeners follow this guy named Monty Don. Monty Don. He's sort of their... Marissa, you're too young to remember the Victory Garden. I'm not trying to patronize the Victory Garden. It was owned for a long, long time. It had a guy named Roger Swain with the red suspenders and a beard. And Roger and I go way, way, way back. But the Victory Garden and the BBC Garden were very similar. And I managed to catch a lecture by Monty, even got him to sign my book. I don't even know if I can hold this up. I'm going to be real proud of this. But I got Monty Don to sign my book. Can you see that? Look at there. So I feel real special. But one thing I wanted to mention, Marissa, this is right up the line of what we're all about with the Gestalt Gardener. He was talking about his love of gardening and where it started. And he was started out in a small village, and his parents and grandparents had a big garden. And this is before, hard to believe, this is before plastic pots. This is before bags of potting soil, before a lot of people at home, before weed and feed, before all that kind of stuff. And I remember that. This is something that's happened in my gardening lifetime. When we started getting plastic pots, soilless potting soils, and all of a sudden garden centers could start growing plants cheaper, and they started having big wholesale places that could grow a lot of plants and then move those to garden centers, which started springing up. Used to be there was just maybe a little garden center or nursery nearby, but the advent of modern-day one-stop garden centers, plastic pots, soilless mixes, herbicides, insecticides, that's all that's happened in my career. It's happened quickly. But he was talking about what's really important, and the reason I wanted to really share this little bit, because we do have things in common. He said, And I feel like this is true of Southern gardeners. We love gardening more than we love gardens. Mm-hmm. You know, we can have any garden we want in the world, but we're going to start messing with it. We're going to start fiddling stuff, moving stuff, pruning stuff, adding stuff, swapping plants. The next thing you know, it's become like a community. And it's something we enjoy doing ourselves. I did this. And that's really important. So we'll be talking about stuff like that. Very Gestalt. But anyway, you and I haven't worked out signals on if we got a phone call or not. So you want to just tell me, or you want to text me, or how are we going to handle this when phone calls start pouring in?
1: Well, I will definitely let you know. But right now, the phone lines are all wide open. So,
0: okay. Well, it is a call-in program, folks. So if you've got some things on your mind, and I know it's been too rainy for a lot of folks. It's been hot. We had a long dry spell. We have bugs and blights. There's some really frustrating problems out there in the garden right now. And I'm going to talk about a few of them. But before I talk about them, maybe there's something that you'd like to talk about. You can give us a call. It's toll-free, 1-877-MPB-RING. That's no matter where you are, it's toll-free. Let me mention something right off the bat. Let me show you a little bit about on my background, Marissa,
1: okay.
0: Being from the Delta. Who's our live stream producer today?
1: We've got Jauncey and Jermaine today.
0: Jermaine. Ooh, we got Jauncey and Jermaine. Mm-hmm. Jauncey, relax. Jermaine, leave him alone. I know she's saying stuff back there. Anyway, if I could get them to put up picture number one. This is a picture that I took near my hometown of Indianola, up in the middle of the Delta. And I don't know if I can't see if they put it up yet. There we go.
1: Yeah.
0: Okay, Marissa, what is it? What do you think it is?
1: Well, I'm not sure. It looks like somebody spray painted some numbers on some plants.
0: Yeah, they're elephant ears.
1: Okay.
0: She's spray painted big numbers on her elephant ear leaves.
1: Mm-hmm.
0: And the question comes up, what? What's up with that?
1: Mm-hmm.
0: And, you know, this is not the kind of stuff you're going to find, you know, in the Royal Horticulture Society or American Horticulture Society or Southern Living for that matter. Stopped and asked the lady, I had to, what's going on here? Got big numbers spray painted on her elephant ears.
1: Mm-hmm.
0: And I thought maybe it's her favorite football team or something. She said, them's NASCAR. She painted her favorite NASCAR driver's numbers on her elephant ears in the front yard. I'm thinking, this is cool.
1: Uh-huh.
0: She feels good enough to express herself and just hold her head up. So as long as somebody's out there spray painting NASCAR driver numbers on elephant ears, I am okay. So I just want to throw that out. And so just a little bit about background, because I was raised by gardeners. We can talk mm-hmm. about that in a bit, because I knew you were, Marissa.
1: Absolutely.
0: But also, I'm trained in horticulture, worked in a garden center, family garden center, before I went to horticulture school. So I learned from dirt gardeners, garden variety gardeners, people who make a living trying to sell stuff to gardeners, horticulturists who are all about the rules of how to produce stuff efficiently. So I've got a little bit of everything. It's like going to Waffle House and you order some, and you start out with just what's the potatoes called? I'm drawing hash browns.
1: Yeah.
0: You start with some hash browns. You can have them chunked. You can have them topped. You can have them diced. You can have all sorts of stuff put on it until you reach your level of comfort. That's what Gestalt Gardener is. You put whatever you want on your Waffle House.
1: That's a good way to put it, Felder. That's perfect. I like mine covered and chunked.
0: So you go with Burt's chili on yours?
1: No.
0: What is that? That's not smothered. What is it when you topped? That's topped.
1: Yeah. No, I just go ham and cheese.
0: Yeah, well, you know what? And that's what's great. We all start out with the same plate of hash browns,
1: mm-hmm.
0: and we put whatever we want to on it. You can even put ketchup on it if you want to. Nobody's going to judge you because we're at Waffle House, okay?
1: Exactly.
0: And not that there's anything wrong with that, but the fact is, you can do and be whoever you want to do and be in your own garden. We're in Mississippi. The worst they can do is talk about you. So anyway, that's
1: exactly
0: what I'm here for, folks. If you got some things on your mind about what's attacking your garden or why is something not doing well or what can you try this new or when to do something, give me a call. Toll-free 1-877-MPB-RING.
1: That's right. And we've got a couple people on the line right now. Are you ready for a call, Felder?
0: Sure. Heck, that's the only reason we're here today is to bring gardeners together in a safe place.
1: Exactly.
0: Bring it on.
1: We got Jack in Brandon on the line.
0: Good morning, Jack. What's going on over in Rankin County?
2: Hey, good morning, Felder. Thanks for taking the call. I've got some indeterminate tomatoes that are doing really well, and they've outgrown their cages. Should I top them or just leave them be and support them up higher? Like, what's your preferred method?
0: Well, that's a real good question. And my method is a little bit different from most gardeners because I've worked with commercial growers who want to get the absolute most out of every square foot. You can top them if you want. You know, if they got suckers, if you cut them off right above a sucker, that would become not a new vine. It'll start the vine over again. So don't just cut them back. Cut them back to where there's some little suckers, which will continue the growth. It's like pruning a rose bush. They'll keep going. You can do that. You can also keep them going higher and higher. But also keep in mind, as the summer wears on, these plants get bigger and bigger. They're going to get weaker. They're more subject to diseases, especially the leaf diseases. And also, tomatoes and peppers tend to drop their flowers when it gets really, really hot in the summertime. When it gets hot, they're going to drop their flowers. And also, they're not going to lose anything by cutting some back. Here's what I do, though. I plant more tomatoes. Instead of planting tomatoes just in way too early in March or in April when the soil is warmed up, you can plant fresh tomato plants June, July, even the first week of August, and the plants will grow sturdier and stockier in the hot weather, a whole lot sturdier and stockier. And when they start flowering and fruiting up in late August, September, October, they will be loaded. They will have so many more tomatoes on and peppers. New pepper plants put out in late June and July will outproduce peppers that are planted earlier and kept going all summer. So you might want to think about rooting some suckers. You know, cut the plants back, but if you've got some little small suckers, cut them off and put them in some water and root them and see if they don't sprout some brand new plants to put out in a month or so.
2: That's exactly what I've done. I'm glad to hear your answer. I really appreciate your time, sir. Thank you so much.
0: Well, I want to ask you this. Have you rooted tomatoes before?
2: Yeah, but I haven't had as much success as these, and I don't want to mess it up. So,
0: well, in just a little while, I'm not gonna do it right now. But I've got this plant right here. It's a type of basil that I've been growing in Mississippi. It's the first time I've seen it in a garden show in England. I got this basil plant, and it's really nice, but it's got lovely flowers and all. A Phillips Milk Magnesium bottle full of water, and I'm gonna start rooting some cuttings of that this week and show y'all that this time next week it should already have some roots on it. 8, 7, 8, 10 days they are starting rooting. So go ahead and get started on that pretty soon.
2: Do you recommend if the direction I took was to just dip them into some of that hormone rooting powder and then just straight into some dirt? Was that
0: okay? The horticulture to me says
2: water,
0: yes. You will up your ratio of success. The gardener me says, no, nobody does that. Aunt Mamie never used that stuff. She roots stuff like ringing a bell. So if you want to, you can. But for what it would cost to buy that stuff, you could have bought a whole bunch of new tomato plants. Just stick them in some water. So preferably rainwater if you've got it. Or if you want to use tap water, pour it and let it set out in a bucket or something overnight so the chlorine can evaporate.
2: Okay. That's great.
0: All righty, man. Appreciate your call. Stay cool and dry.
2: Thank you, sir. Have a great day.
0: Who else we got, Marissa?
1: Yeah, let's stay on the phone lines. We've got Michael in Natchez. Michael, you're on the phone.
0: Morning, Michael. Adams County. What's going on the river?
3: Hey, Felder. It's Michael from Natchez. Thanks for taking my call.
0: You bet. What's up?
3: We have a large crop of people voluntarily plant zinnias down by the bluff, and it's really beautiful. People come and take photos of it. Is it too late in the season to plant zinnia seeds?
0: Oh, no. As a matter of fact, that question came up this week on the Mississippi Gardening Facebook. Zinnias are pretty fast to bloom from seed. They only take 3 or 4 or 5 weeks. You can plant zinnias, and you just throw zinnia seeds on top. Work up some dirt, you throw the seeds out there and lightly wet them down. No need to water them, just wet them down, get the seeds jump started. You can do that as late as of end of July and still get flowers, no problem at all.
3: Well, great. Thank you very much, Felder. Enjoy your time in England. We look forward to having you back in Mississippi.
0: I appreciate it. Hey, let me ask you this. Have you bought your zinnia seeds yet?
3: No, sir. I've been looking online and at the garden center.
0: No. Go down the bluff and steal some seeds. I mean, excuse me, liberate some seeds. If you find some flowers that have completely dried up, they're just brown little wads of stuff where there used to be a flower, and all those little petals at the base of each one's got a tiny little seed. It looks like a little bitty tiny grain of rice. But if you'll find some of the flowers that are completely dried up, just take them, pull them apart, put them in a bag, shake them up real bad. You will have more seeds from one plant than you can deal with. And the folks at Natchez, if you get caught, tell them to call me. I told you it's okay. It is. You're supposed to do that.
3: Well, thank you. You were here. We had a program here, and you came in a couple of years ago for Blooming by the River, and we had a great experience.
0: Well, then you know what I mean. The folks at Natchez, if they, you know, if now if you pull, if you just cut a few flowers, just hold them up and wave at them and say, you know, just do your hand like, I got me a bouquet, and they'll say, that's cool, without realizing you got a bunch of seeds in your pocket too. Go for it.
3: Yes, sir. All right. Well, thank you very much. Thanks for your time.
0: You bet. Marissa, this is called guerrilla gardening.
1: I hear. It sounds like it's probably a pretty good way to do it.
0: Well, I mean, I'm sure the folks who do that, they would consider it a success if they planted something for beautification, something like zinnias, because they make zillions of seeds. Mm. Yeah, they consider it a success if it became a community-wide thing, sort of like a pass-along cut flower garden.
1: Mm-hmm. Well, all right, Felder, you want to go ahead and take our first break?
0: Yeah. Well, you're the boss. You tell me.
1: All right. Well, we're going to take a break, Felder.
0: You go, Marissa. Ooh. Okay, I'm horticulturist Felder Rushing. Marissa Vaughn, and Java's in some kind of big fancy meeting today because he's one of the big wigs. But we're going to be talking about Granny's chicken. We're going to talk about my great grandmother's daffodils, about rooting basil. We got all sorts of stuff to talk about. But what do you want to talk about? Give us a call. After a little break, we're going to come back and just talk about gardening here towards the end of June, first week in the summertime. We'll be right back.

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3: 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On this date, June 27, 1776, following the request of General George Washington, the Second Continental Congress organized the assembly of 12 new companies of riflemen to join the colonial forces in New York. These companies were composed of men from Maryland and Virginia alongside those from New York, signifying the united cause of the colonies. 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

0: All righty, folks, welcome back. Horticulturist Phil Rushy. And while we're off during the break, Marissa and I were talking. Your mother is a librarian there in Bruce. I've been to the library, the Calhoun County Library.
1: She is, yes, sir. It's the Jesse Yancey Memorial Library there in Bruce.
0: Yep, yeah. A good friend of mine is Jesse Yancey's son, Jesse Yancey. You call him, most people call him Lee. He's a big gardener. I actually featured his garden in a book called Maverick Gardener. But I show a picture of the front of the, is it the Jesse, anyway, the library there.
1: Yes.
0: I show a picture of it because in the front of it, they got a really big, nice cascading, a weeping yaupon holly, which is a really interesting form of native shrubs. I show that picture all over the place. So, is what it is. Have we got any phone calls?
1: Not right now. We are wide open. We do have a few comments on the chat.
0: Throw a couple of those out because I want to talk about your grandma in a minute. But who's on the chat with us?
1: Oh, well, we've got a couple of folks. C.S. Stewart Garden says good morning. Seely, I believe, says good morning. I should be weeding. our friend Margie Harrelson's in the chat. Pamela Abbott Moshu is in the chat. All of these folks, Rita Wilson. So everybody's listening out. We got a couple of questions. Do you want to take those questions or you want to wait on those?
0: Sure. You do have the cheesy music for a few minutes from now, don't you?
1: I do. I have it ready.
0: Okay. So what do they want to know on the live chat?
1: All right. Well, Sherry says, I have cardboard and mulch layered around my raised beds, but weeds are growing through it to a foot high with all the rain lately. What am I doing wrong to stop weeds around my raised beds?
0: That's a really, really good question. I'm assuming she's using it like in the pathway or something. Weeds are going to go, you know, cardboard weeds are growing cardboard. We put cardboard down on top of weeds to smother them out. It's not going to keep more weeds from coming up, especially if the lawnmower or your drag sees in on your feet or they blow in on the wind. So there is a temporary way to smother them out and keep the old ones coming through. But you just have to, from time to time, put down more cardboard. What a lot of people do is they put cardboard down on top of the weeds and then put some like bark mulch or something on top of that. It makes it look a little bit better. But there's no way to keep weeds from sprouting. Weeds are going to sprout in a crack of a sidewalk. That's just the way, that's the nature of our climate. Not that way in other places in the world, but it's just a matter of either pulling or taking a string trimmer or putting more cardboard down. If you got to squirt something on it, you know, use something that's safe. I can recommend some things. But mostly it's just a never-ending thing of just trying to suppress plants that we don't really want to go. And by the way, the old definition, or maybe the current definition of a weed, is any plant out of place. I'm choosing to call them what my friend J.C. Ralston once called them, as any plant having to deal with an unhappy human. And if you don't want those going in your wall, no way you can keep them from getting started. You just have to stay on top of them. And more mulch, more cardboard, string trimmer, whatever it takes. Just it's like shaving. Ain't no way to do it just once to be done with it.
1: That's real. I understand that. Okay. Well, I hope we helped you with that, Sherry. And then we've got one more question from Rita. She says, good morning, Felder and Marissa. I have a dark blue salvia. The leaves are light green and doesn't bloom as well. What do I need to do? Also, can I root this?
0: Well, that's a really good question. And answer backwards, salvias root really, really well. They put out roots at the old leaf joints. You're going to try to root them. And as a matter of fact, I've got a basil here, and I'm going to show that in the next hour. What you want to do is cut it off so that you have a leaf joint that goes in the water or in the potting soil and at least one leaf joint out of it to sprout new growth. So short pieces with one or two leaf joints in the soil or in the water and one or two out to sprout new growth. As far as greening them up, we've had so much rain that a lot of the fertilizer, particularly nitrogen, dissolves and washes away. So you need to add a little bit more fertilizer. Never a lot at a time. Just a little bit of something that's got a little bit high first number. So if you want to give it a real quick effect, go with something you mix with water, like Miracle-Gro or one of those water-soluble ones, or any kind of fertilizer that's got a little bit higher first number, because it's nitrogen that washes away. The other two last, the three numbers on a fertilizer. But a little bit of nitrogen, just a little bit, will green them right back up. If you put too much, the plant's going to be kicked in a lot of green growth and no flowers. So just a little bit of nitrogen.
1: All right.
0: Hey, can I show a couple of pictures?
1: Absolutely. I'm sure they're listening out.
0: Let's get them live stream folks. They're laughing and telling jokes and stuff back there. If you put up picture number two, I'm gonna do four pictures in a row real quick. Picture number two is I know a lot of y'all are just tired of hearing about Granny's chicken, but my grandmother, country gal, she was in Montgomery County out in the hills. She couldn't afford anything. She had zinnias, a clump of monkey grass, and a concrete chicken that my grandfather gave her as an anniversary present because all he could afford. But I have picture number three. This is the picture of Granny with her zinnias and the concrete chicken. And you got to keep in mind, I'm a horticulturist. I'm a retired associate professor. I can make your eyes bleed with stuff about fine, high-end horticulture. But Granny loved her zinnias and she loved her chickens. And then we put up picture number four. This is just show the kind of influence that I have and why I'm not all stuffy about stuff. She had I don't know, Marissa, have you seen this plant before? You know what it's called?
1: I don't know what it's called, but it does look familiar.
0: Everybody's got it. You know, when somebody comes back from the hospital, they got this basket of different kind of plants. This is the only one that survives. This is called Sansevieria. Some people call it mother-in-law tongue. Some people call it snake plant. It will grow in an ashtray on top of a television. It's that tough. But Granny had that. That was her only indoor plant, and she kept it in a pot. And what she took, used kitchen foil. She wrapped around the pot because she said it prettied it up.
1: I was going to ask if that was tin foil.
0: Yeah. So she had zinnias and concrete chicken. She had an old mother-in-law tongue snake plant with used kitchen wrap around it. The reason I want to mention that because she had as big an influence, as big an influence as anybody else because she was real. She liked what she did. It was simple. She held her head up. Didn't matter. And let's go ahead while we're at it, put up picture number five, and then I want to ask you a question. This is a picture, and I've never shown this here before. It's my mother in the middle. It's concrete chicken Granny. It's my other grandmother, who is a garden club lady from down in Pike County. She had blue ribbons for African violets and hybridizing daylilies and floral designs. She and Granny had completely different approaches towards gardening, but they were both earnest in their way, and that influenced me. This is also a picture of my granddaughter and her mama. So anyway, I was influenced by different ways older women garden. And I understand you spend a little time with, did you call her Meemaw or something like that?
1: Meemaw, yeah.
0: Meemaw. Look, my garden club lady, grandmama's Meemaw.
1: Yeah.
0: did she show you anything that you remember?
1: My papaw had a vegetable garden, and my Meemaw, she had her
0: big one, right?
1: Flowers. Oh, yeah. Oh, yeah. And my Meemaw had her flowers. And it's something that I've learned since I've been here in Jackson that I didn't know was that morning glories are not, like, people don't love them that much, I feel like. But she
0: loved, they tend to get away from you.
1: Yeah, she absolutely loved her morning glories. And she loved purple, so she had a good, like, bit of purple ones, and she would go outside every morning and just look at them. And so, you know.
0: Well, this is the question I ask a lot of people. You remember her showing that to you. You just remember her enjoying them a lot. That's a subtle thing. That's not horticulture. Mm-hmm. That's gardening. That's doing something for the love of it. In spite of the fact that some people think they're a little bit weedy, she loved them, and that's all that mattered. So anyway, I just want to throw that out. The influences we have. Mm-hmm. And I say that all the time because whether you're a school teacher or a master gardener or a garden club a person, maybe you have a big vegetable garden and you want to get some of the kids in the neighborhood to help or to mow the grass. We can influence younger people with the most subtle little thing. You don't have to teach them a lot. Just get them inspired. That's the reason why Granny's chicken is so important to me because right now I've got it in my garden. I'm the only moving part. But Marissa, when I look at that chicken, I don't see a concrete chicken. I see all the huge statuary at Versailles. I see Calder sculptures. I see sculptures all over the world, but I also see my grandmother and her simple little love of a plain concrete chicken, which, by the way, is better style and better scale. Can you imagine me putting an 8-foot naked goddess statue in my yard in Jackson? That's not going to fly. Yeah. So anyway, it's your thing. It doesn't matter what you do or how you do it. Just enjoy it and savor it. That's and show it to somebody else. That's what Gestalt gardening is about. Hmm. Hey, you think, I'd love to talk about my mamma and her garden club and her blue ribbons, or my great grandmother and her daffodils and all like that. But why don't we take a break and do a little cheesy tune?
1: Oh, that sounds perfect, Felder. Which one are you wanting to play?
0: I forgot which ones I sent. You got names of them there?
1: Well, we've got one that I know because we've played it a few times on Deep South Dining. Homegrown Tomatoes?
0: Yeah, let's do that one. By the way, that's sung by the D-Lo

song by the D'Lo Trio from D'Lo, Mississippi. And it's a little trio. I recorded them actually in a pub in Jackson, but a wonderful, wonderful, simple song. There's a little short version of it, but it's nice and quiet, and it brings home what's important about gardening, and that's what you feel and what you think as much as what you actually do. So let's do that, and then come back here on MPB with more of the Gestalt Gardener right after this.

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0: Welcome back again, Horticulture Stella Rush, Marissa Vaughn, and our wonderful live stream team and all the folks at MPV. We appreciate you joining us. 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I never can remember, so I just fumble around. It's easy.
1: You're very popular. If you just type it in.
0: Don't you even have a button for live stream?
1: I think, yeah, if you go to mpbonline.org, then you can click and go straight to the live stream from there.
0: Okay. And also YouTube, mm-hmm. in the search box, just put Gestalt Gardener. And we got some callers on the line. Who we got first?
1: Marissa? We do. We've got Roger in Vicksburg on the line.
0: Good morning, Roger. How are you? In the River City.
2: Yes, sir. I got a question about running roses. I've got a fence that I want to transplant some up to it off the bush that I have growing now. How do I go about doing that?
0: You mean you want to put some in the ground and root it like that?
2: Yes.
0: Yeah. The really tender tip growth doesn't root really well, and the old hard woody stuff doesn't root well. So what you do is you bend a branch over, and a foot and a half or so down from the very tip end where you can still, where it's firm, but you can still bend it. Go ahead and sort of lightly scrape some of the bark. Not

0: whole bunch, just a little bit, and dig you some pretty good dirt. You know, not you don't have to overdo it, but just some pretty good dirt, or even a pot, and bend the branch down into it, 2 or 3 inches deep, and then back out, and then put your rock or something on it to hold it in place, and just water it, and it should root. And it's going to take a little while because right at first, when you scrape the bark, food growing being sent from the tip of the branch back towards the root will get stuck at that point, and it'll make a little knot, a little white knot. It's called callus tissue. And then a few weeks after that, some roots will spring out. It takes a little time to go from stem to callus to root, so you may have to leave that in place, maybe even till this winter. You know, but if you'll go ahead and just bend it down on the ground, scrape it a little bit, hold it in place where it doesn't move, and just water. You might even want to plant a flower on top of it, and just water the flower, and that's enough for the rose cutting too. But it's going to take some time. I wouldn't mess with it till fall.
1: Yeah, I'm kind of a little bit impatient on all that. Sounds good. At least I know how to do it. All right, my question now would be, what's the best one I can get to run pretty good then? I'll just plant a new plant.
0: Well, there's several really good, there's real popular running roses. Keep in mind that most running roses just bloom once. They'll sort of spritz along, but they have a big show in the spring and maybe a few little spritzes here and there. Right now, the most popular one is one called Peggy Martin. Peggy Martin is a real showy spring one. There's another one with big pink flowers called New Dawn, Dawn. But one of my favorites is one that blooms and blooms and blooms. It's more of a scraggly looking plant. It's not a real, it doesn't have a lot of finesse. Sends runners everywhere, blooms all the time, little small red roses called Red Cascades. So if you'll ride around town and just look around, I guarantee you, anybody's got a running rose in Vicksburg, if you'll stop and admire it, they'll offer you some cuttings. It's not the best time to take cuttings off a rose, though. They root best either in the spring when the new growth has first come out or in the wintertime. Middle of the summer, hard to root a plant. So anyway, take your time on that. But if you can find a Peggy Martin, or if you got plenty of room because she's a big one, or else a New Dawn, another big one, or Red Cascades. Those are, and there's a whole bunch of others, but those are three real popular, fairly low maintenance, disease-free kinds.
1: Well, I do appreciate it. Thank you very much.
0: All righty, good luck on it. Appreciate it. Ooh, rooting roses. You know, that's another thing, Marissa. People want to know, do I need to dip it in rooting powder and stuff? People have been rooting roses for thousands of years. You don't need rooting powder. It does help if you're trying to root them by the hundreds. If you use rooting powder, you might get, instead of 3 out of 5, you might get 4 out of 5 that'll root, but you don't need rooting powders. The timing is more important.
2: I'm not
0: So
2: going to
0: who got
2: lie.
0: next?
2: Well,
0: Yeah, who got next?
2: we don't have any calls currently, so if you want to call in with your question or comment for Felder, it's 1-877-MPB-RING, 1-877-672-7464. But yeah, I was going to tell you, you just blew my mind. I don't have any idea what rooting powder is.
0: It's a plants. Plants run on hormones just like we do. And for example, if we get scared or hurt or something, we get a shot of adrenaline that makes us get up and go,
2: Right.
0: whether we want to or not. Plants have a similar one called traumatin. And when they're hurt or they're injured or they're cut or whatever, it kicks out a hormone called traumatin that kicks it into either blooming or rooting. So cutting or you can take a here's something your papa would have known about this. I bet you probably didn't pay any attention. I thought he was nuts or just mad at
2: Probably.
0: mamaw or something. When you take a stick to your okra, just sort of beat okra a little bit, just rough it up a little bit, and it'll produce better because the hormone traumatin is being released. But anyway, they found out that you can concentrate those hormones and dip cuttings in it, and it sort of super infuses them with that. Now, I tell you,
2: Okay.
0: this is a really weird thing, but before we knew about store-bought rooting powders, people used what's called willow water. Willow trees root like ringing a bell. They root so well because they have a high natural concentration of the auxins, the hormones that cause rooting. And when they found out you could take cuttings from a willow tree, cut them up into pieces of an inch or two long, mash them up with a hammer or something, just bang them, and then steep them in some hot water like you would tea leaves. That water, when it cools off, has got an intense concentration of rooting hormones. So they used to soak their cuttings in willow water. They didn't know why, but for some reason, willow water helped plants root because it had an extra high concentration of natural rooting hormones. Ain't that some stuff?
2: I've just learned so much today. I'm so excited.
0: Yeah. Don't you wish we could do that with our attitudes? You just cut it back and start a new one.
2: 100%. 100%.
0: Before we go to other calls, let me show that if we can get then to put up picture number 10. This is the picture I took in my granddaughter's little garden. Because I'm trying to be, she doesn't call me Papa. She calls me Felder. She's 5 years old. But picture number 10, this is the type of plant I put last year. It's a type of basil. Basil is used for cooking. It's culinary. It's what makes spaghetti sauce taste good and put it on pizzas and stuff. Well, this is a particular kind of basil. It's called African Blue. Matter of fact, I've got a tag. Let's see if I can put this up there. You might be able to see African Blue Basil. Where is that? There we go. I had it sideways. African Blue Basil is bigger than regular basils. The leaves are intensely flavored. I can't cook with it. The stems are purple, and it's got really good flower. It's the best pollinator plant I put in my garden. I planted pollinator plants for decades. I did a butterfly garden at the zoo. I look for things that attract pollinators, but if I want pictures of pollinators, I always go the African Blue or the Lantana. Anyway, picture number 11 is the one that I just found, because you can't find this in England. I found some at a flower show, and this is one in my little kitchen window, and I just want to show what I'm doing with it. I've got a, let's cut away to some pictures. I got some scissors. Where did my scissors go? Oh, here they are. Anyway, I've got this one right here, and you see the real pretty flowers on it. It's got beautiful flowers, but what I do is I snip the flowers off, like that, and then I cut one of the stems. I'm pulling out of the way. I cut a stem where it's got a leaf joint at the bottom, and I strip the leaves off, so it's just a stem with a leaf joint, and then some big leaves at the top. And what I do is I take that, and I'm gonna put it in a jar of water, like this right here. I got the end that, well, I'm going to cut off some of these big leaves because they don't need a bunch of leaves. But anyway, I've taken this cutting. It's only about 3 or 4 inches long, but one of the leaf joints is in the water and one with some little size prices out of the water. And I'm going to show y'all this next week. I bet when I pull it out, it's going to have tiny little roots already growing right there. But African Blue Basil is hard to find in garden centers because it's not a traditional one. Incredible plant. And even though it freezes in the wintertime, you can take cuttings and keep them in your kitchen window till spring. Anyway, this whole place smells great. African Blue Basil is one of many plants that's real, real easy to root. By the way, these little flowers are edible too. So this time next week, I'm gonna make 2 or 3 more cuttings, but this time next week, we're gonna look at it, and then again in 2 weeks, I guarantee it's gonna be completely rooted. And you can do gardenias this way, you can do tomatoes this way, coleus, real, real easy to root, sweet potatoes. The main thing is one leaf joint in the water, one or two out of the water, and they'll root real, real fast. So anyway, African Blue Basil, coleus, salvias, gardenia shrubs root real, real well this time of year, just like that.
2: Awesome.
0: So we got a caller on the line?
2: We do. We got a couple on the line now. Let's go to Patrick in Baton Rouge.
0: Patrick, what's going on, man? Love Baton Rouge.
3: It's hot. got a couple of questions, actually. Dusty Miller's bedding plants, I've had them, some of them survived the winter because I covered them, but I noticed they're white, and then they start turning dull in appearance, or even black on the leaves, and I can rub the black off, and it's green underneath. I don't know if that's normal or not.
0: Well, maybe natural, but not normal. First of all, I use Dusty Miller and a couple of other silver. I use a type of plant called Artemisia also, but Dusty Miller is one of my top five plants. I put in flower beds with other flowers. I put them in pots. I put in everything because it's a good companion plant for other things. But oddly enough, it grows better over the winter than it does over the summer. It likes a long, cool growing season. Doesn't like hard freezes. Does not like 95 degrees and cools down to 83 at night. It just doesn't like the heat and humidity. It's got kind of a furry leaf, and they don't really like a lot of rain and humidity. So right off the bat, I wouldn't expect them to do as well and be as bright over the summer as they'll perk back up in the fall. You can prune them back, and the new growth will come out really nice and clean. But if you can rub that black stuff off, I suspect there's some insects either on it or on a plant above it that's sucking sap out of some leaves, and they're drippings, insect-driven aphids, whiteflies, scale, different kind of insects that suck sap. They're drippings, they're excrement. It's called honeydew. It's got dissolved plant sugar in it, and when it falls on stuff beneath it, there's a mold that grows on that, just like what grows if you leave a drop of syrup on your kitchen counter, it's going to get this black mold on it. Same mold. So usually if something is black and you can rub it off, it's growing on some insect drippings. So that's more of the symptom. If you want to control it, you need to try to figure out, is there some insects on the bottom of leaves above that, or is there a plant above it? Have you ever noticed how sometimes trees are dripping and it seemed like it rained in the middle of the day?
3: Yes.
0: That ain't rain. That's bug dew. Don't look up with your mouth open. But anyway, that's what this. There's not much you can do about it because those leaves are so furry. It's hard to wash it off those leaves. So what I would do is maybe cut some of the stems back here and there to stimulate some new growth. Give it a little bit of fertilizer. See if you don't have some new growth going to come on and look nice and clean. And then check and see if there's either aphids or some kind of insect either on it, the bottom of leaves, or something above it.
3: Yeah. Okay. Question about bird of paradise in a pot. Does it? I can never get it to bloom. I don't know. I thought maybe it was too crowded root mound, so I put it in a new pot, but it's still.
0: Actually, it's the other way around. I was raised, one of my early childhood memories, my mother had a bird of paradise that she brought back from when she was stationed with my dad in the Marines in California. And I had to bring it in and out. Every time the weather changed, I had to drag it in and out, in and out, in and out. But they actually bloom better when they're root bound. They like bright light. I don't think they would take really hot, full sun in Louisiana in the summertime, but they like as bright light as you can get them. And just give it a little water as needed, a little fertilizer every day, not much, just a little at a time. But they actually should bloom better and they're a little on the pot mouse. If you got it in a little pot, you know, foot and a half or so across, put it in the next big size pot. But root bound really actually enhances their flowering. Little fertilizer, occasional soaking, bright indirect light.
3: Okay. And last question, chrysanthemums in the bedding plants. When do you divide them or cut them back? Because, I mean, they're blooming now, some of them.
0: Well, before I left for my summer home in England, I cut all my mums and my asters and my goldenrod, I cut them all way back. So they'll branch out with more stems and more flowers, less flop. They won't flop as much. You can cut on them up until, I'm going to say, the middle of August or so for the new growth to still come out and mature and set flowers and bloom. So you can cut them anytime you want. And by the way, the cuttings root really, really well. Moist potting soil. I don't know if they'll root well in water. I just don't know. But moist potting soil, they root real, real well. The cuttings this time of year, bright indirect light. But it'd be better to wait till cooler weather, fall, winter, spring, to divide them. Right now, dividing a plant is really stressful.
3: Yeah. Okay. Look, I appreciate it. Thanks for you being on the air.
0: I got a tip for you. I know they got a Michaels or a Hobby Lobby in Baton Rouge, right?
3: Yes, sir.
0: They got artificial bird of paradise flowers that nobody but you and me know. I'm just saying.
3: I'll bring them out whenever I have company.
0: I mean, you might shame your plants into blooming. Who knows?
3: That's true. This is true.
0: Good luck on it, man.
3: Okay, bye-bye.
0: All right. Marissa, the next hour is coming up. There's a type of bug that's turning the leaves of hibiscus into skeletons.
2: Oh,
0: there's a real
2: weird
0: little bug. We're going to talk about that in watering plants and altheas. I'm also going to talk about what not to do with your prized potted plant. I got an award-winning potted plant that I rescued from nothing and ended up just about killing it this week. But we'll talk about all that next hour. So what we got? It's time for end of the...
2: Right. We've got about a minute left in this hour, so we can wrap it on up. We've got Rebecca from South Haven on the line, if you don't mind hanging on until we come back. We'll get you first.
0: I wish I'd known. I'm just chatting too much. Sorry about that.
2: That's how it happens. You always have a follow-up question, and it's lovely.
0: And by the way, as she's taking us out for the break, let me mention our pub talk. I was talking at a pub the other day with some of my walking buddies, and we were talking about how we had to cut our toenails because it's poking through our shoes. And I went to calluses on our feet. To one of the guys with guitar fingers, he got calluses on his guitar fingers. And I said, I got calluses on my attitude that helped me get by. Sometimes you can handle it better if you got a little callus on it. I'm horticulturist Phil Rushing, Marissa Vaughn, all the other folks at MPB. We're glad you joined us. We'll be back with hour two of the Gestalt Gardner Hill Mississippi Public Broadcasting right after this.

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1: For Horn Lake and our northern counties, we have a hot and humid weekend ahead. We're going up to 90 today. It should be sunny, high pressure over the Gulf Coast states. Overnight will be clear, mid-70s, sunny and low 90s again on Sunday. For Starkville and central counties, windy, hot and humid, mix of sunshine and clouds, low 90s, our heat index about 105. Clear and mid-70s overnight, another hot and humid day on Sunday, sunny and mid-90s. For Gulfport and the southern and coastal areas, upper 80s and sunshine today. Overnight will be clear, upper 70s, mix of sun and clouds, and 90 on Sunday. I'm meteorologist Steve Hamilton. 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
3: Live from NPR News in Washington, I'm Nora Rahm. International search and rescue teams are arriving in Venezuela after two powerful earthquakes hit Wednesday night. More than 900 people died and tens of thousands are reported missing. Rescue efforts are hampered by a lack of resources. John Otis reports from Caracas.
4: While we were driving into Caracas, we passed convoy after convoy of aid trucks trying to get to the disaster zone. But one problem is that the government lacks heavy equipment like bulldozers and backhoes. That's partly why you see a lot of average folks taking matters into their own hands.
3: John Otis reporting. Bahrain's foreign ministry said today Bahrain was hit by a number of Iranian drones, calling it an attack on its sovereignty. The strikes appeared to be in retaliation for U.S. drone strikes on multiple sites in Iran last night, after Iranian drones attacked a ship trying to pass through the Strait of Hormuz. Separately, the British military reported another ship in the strait was struck by a projectile today. Police in China say a small aircraft crashed into the tallest building in Beijing yesterday. Authorities say the pilot was killed and 13 others on the ground were injured. NPR's Jennifer Peck reports.
5: A few blocks from the skyscraper, the damage is still visible.
6: I'm on the east side of the building, and even from this distance, I can see a big rectangle of windows are missing.
5: Videos showing debris falling from the tower after impact have been scrubbed from Chinese social media. Police barricades still surround the building. The small aircraft is believed to have flown in from the outskirts of Beijing. Two private flying clubs from that area tell NPR they've received official notice. All planes in the area are grounded until further notice. Beijing has some of the most heavily guarded airspace, yet the incident took place just 6 miles from President Xi Jinping's compound at Zhongnanhai. Jennifer Pak, NPR News, Beijing.
3: Some former NOAA employees and volunteers have launched a new climate data website to replace one taken offline last year by the Trump administration. NPR's Scott Newman has more.
7: Until a year ago, climate.gov was a go-to resource for scientists, educators, farmers, and the general public to access climate data and analysis. But at the height of the DOGE cutbacks last year, it was shut down and the NOAA personnel who maintained it fired. The administration said the information was moved to other parts of the agency's website. But now three of those fired employees have created climate.us, a clone of the site to ensure that access to the information is maintained. Rebecca Lindsay heads the effort.
8: I think this information is too important and it should remain in a protected place.
7: Lindsay says the goal is to maintain current data and easily understood analysis. Scott Newman, NPR News.
3: 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The European heat wave continues. Record high temperatures have been recorded in Britain, France, Switzerland, and Germany. Hospitals have been treating thousands of patients for heat-related conditions. Germany's Meteorological Service has issued extreme heat warnings for nearly all the country today. The most extreme heat is expected to ease over the weekend. Scientists say climate change is causing more frequent and more intense weather. The small West African nation of Cape Verde has defied expectations and advanced to the knockout stage of the FIFA World Cup. This is drawing cheers in southern New England, home to one of the country's largest Cape Verde communities. Chris Polanski from Connecticut Public reports.
9: The Cape Verdean Association of Bridgeport, Connecticut erupted as the crowd realized their team would be moving on after its draw with Saudi Arabia. Between hugs and high fives, fan Tony DePina said he could hardly believe it.
10: So to see us, being out there succeeding and be able to show the world that we may not have a lot of resources, but we have a lot of heart. And to be able to compete in the big stage has been tremendous for us, you know?
9: Cape Verde's next winner-go-home match will be against reigning World Cup champs Argentina. DePina says he and his fellow fans have faith that the team can continue to surprise. For NPR News, I'm Chris Polanski in Bridgeport, Connecticut.
3: Team USA plays Bosnia-Herzegovina in the first stage of the knockout round. The match is Wednesday, July 1st at 8 p.m. Eastern Time in San Francisco. I'm Nora Rahm, NPR News in Washington.
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0: All righty, folks. Welcome back for A Culture's Filled with Rushing. And me and Marissa have been having a good time. And of course, John C. back there, Bothering Jermaine, who's the live stream producer. We appreciate all of them. But and by the way, I wanted to give a shout out to your mom, Janice, from the Jesse Yancey Memorial Library. And it's a cool little town you're from.
1: It is.
0: I was raised in a small Delta town, just about the same size as yours. Mm-hmm. But anyway, I'm Horticulturist Felder Rushing, and we've been talking about gardening. Got plenty of stuff to talk about. But do we have any callers yet?
1: We do. Rebecca in South Haven is still on the line. Thank you so much for holding.
0: Rebecca's been hanging on all this time. Thank you, Rebecca. What's going on in DeSoto County?
2: Good to talk to you, Felder.
0: Thank you.
2: Japanese beetles. I know what you told me before.
0: That's about all you can do. You know, see, I was raised before we had really good insecticides. The only insecticide that we had was what we call cotton poison, and it would kill everything. It would kill baby birds, everything. Then we started using things that were gardener friendly. But even the old cotton poison, I mean, it's hard to kill a mature beetle. It takes a lot of poison. They got to absorb it. They got to eat it. It's just hard to kill. They're like little tanks. So using regular insecticides, unless you use them all the time, and they're going to keep eating until they die. Something like Liquid 7, S-E-V-I-N, not 7-Dust. 7-Dust is on top of plants. You need to get something on the bottom of the leaves and in between things. So a liquid spray will work. These other insecticides just tend to knock beetles down and stun them, and they come right back. So, unfortunately, unless you want to spray regularly, I'm talking about every week or after every rain, it doesn't have to be strong, but it has to be out there. There's really not much insecticide that's going to control them. We do have some systemic insecticides that will kill them, but again, they're going to eat till they die, and systemic stuff will take out any pollinators on your plants. So there's not a really good solution. There's not a satisfactory solution for Japanese beetles other than hand-picking them, dropping them in a bucket of water, and that is no fun. Luckily, they don't bite or sting, but it's still creepy.
2: My problem is, maybe it is because I'm afraid of them, but they fly away before I catch more than one of them.
0: Those the Japanese beetles. There's a great big grasshopper that's black with a yellow red stripe down the back called lubber. We got the leaf footed bugs. There's a bunch of big things out there, and they're savvy. They see you coming. So you got to be quick. What you might want to do is get you like a little net or something, hold up under the plant and shake it. A lot of times they'll drop down, but there is no easy or satisfying solution to these hard-shelled bugs. It's really not. So you have to spray all the time or do the best you can, just hand-picking them and tossing them. You just got to be quick.
2: Yeah. Well, what I've heard, one of my gardener friends did this a few years ago, and people on Facebook saying you're going to attract more than you ever had, but it was some kind of a pheromone.
0: They're talking about the traps. You can put traps out there that attract them to the traps. It doesn't get all of them, and it'll bring them from 2 yards away. They like that stuff. It's a lure. And unfortunately, it goes way past your plants and brings stuff towards the lure, and they're going to stop and make a pit stop on your plants all the way to the lure. So, you know, they do work, but there's drawback. There, like I say, I've been working with this for, I'm going to say, half a century. Since the early 70s, I've been working this professionally, and there is no good, easy, satisfactory, dependable control for these kind of things. If there was, we horticulturists, we all know each other. We share stuff. We'd all know it if there was. It's just not. So regular sprays, Liquid 7 is probably the safest you can use and still control them, or else just thumping them, or, you know, that's just, and for what it's worth, birds will grab a few and eat a few, but just not enough.
2: Okay, maybe that's why I don't have any more than I do. The other one is squash bugs, and I'm just wondering, I just saw three. I hadn't got an infestation of anything, and I'm not growing any squash. I'm growing cucumbers, and my neighbor's growing pumpkins, but I saw three of them. I'm like, what are y'all doing here for y'all?
0: Are your flowers, are your plants blooming?
2: Yes.
0: Okay. Need to check. This sounds kind of weird. But squash, on the same plant, I've got separate male and female flowers. The female flowers, they're both sort of orangey yellow. The females are on the end of what looks like a little tiny squash or cucumber or melon. The males are just on a plain little simple stem. And you have to have both of them open the same day for pollen to get carried from the male flower to the female flower. That's done by bees, or you can do it by hand by breaking a male flower off, stem and all, peel the petals off, and you have what looks like a little mascara brush with yellow pollen on the end, and dab it on that little curly thing in a female flower. It sounds kinky, but it works. You may not just have a lot of bees. But I have to have both male and female flowers, and that comes and goes with the weather. So a little bit of fertilizer, yep. Not much, just a little touch of fertilizer, and good soaking if it ever stops raining. And then if you got both male and female flowers, try a little hand pollination, and that's about it.
2: So what about the squash bugs? Just forget about them, or?
0: Yeah, well, that's another. See, seven doesn't work very well. Seven is an insecticide that works on chewing type insect, things that take bites out of plants. Squash bugs and aphids and things like that, they suck sap out of it. Seven doesn't work as well. You can step it up to a stronger insecticide. There's a natural insecticide. It's called pyrethrin. It's made from chrysanthemums or even the synthetic one. But they work pretty well. The trouble is they'll get you pollinators. So if you're going to try that, wait till late in the afternoon. Most of the pollinators gone. Mm-hmm. The flowers have closed up and spray around just inside the plant with some pyrethrin. And that'll control a lot of the bigger bugs. It may not kill them all, but okay. It'll knock the worst of them down. But do it late in the day when there's no pollinators out there.
2: All right, great. All right, thank you so much. You have a great weekend.
0: Okay, I got to tell you, it was easy saying all that. It ain't easy doing it. Good luck.
2: Yeah, all right. Thank you.
0: Okay, appreciate it. Who we got, Marissa?
1: Well, right now the lines are clear, but we've got a couple more questions on the live stream chat, if you don't mind.
0: Alrighty.
1: We can grab those. Let's see. Jackie says, I have a bunch of first-year elderberry trees, about 5 to 6 feet tall, in a place that I don't want them. Is it okay to transplant them now? And if so, should they be pruned first?
0: Well, in to answer it backwards, they do need to be pruned, because when you transplant something, you leave most of the roots behind. The roots that do all the work are stuck way out there, like sticking your fingers out and wiggling your fingers. You leave most of those behind, so it's important to take the stress off the damaged root system by pruning them back. It's not the best time to move plants, because it is heat of the summer. We got hot, hot, dry weather ahead. You'd have to water a lot, which can rot roots, because they don't have any roots yet. So it'd be better just to go ahead and wait till fall. Cut them back if you need to, make them more compact, and let's move them this fall or in the wintertime. Even cut them back then, because they come back from the roots. But you can move them now if you cut them way back, but try not to overwater them. Give them a good deep soaking, and then let them get dry between soakings. And I would suggest, for your sake, go ahead and dig the hole first, because that may be all you get done today. That might be enough. So dig your holes first. That way you don't have to have two chores in one day.
1: Well, all right. Hope that helps you, Jackie. And then we also had one more from, I like this little screen name. It says Miss Buggy Wuggy.
0: Miss Buggy Wuggy.
1: Yeah.
0: All right.
1: It says, help, we have a huge vegetable garden and it's full of crabgrass. It's way too much to pull. Is there anything we can do?
0: Yeah, first of all, a huge vegetable garden is not much difference in management than a small farm field. You know, you use the tiller, you plant things in long rows and all. And you notice farmers they go out and they plow in between. So if you've got a little small, if you don't have one, get one, or you can rent one. But go ahead and get you a little small, lightweight, maybe even an electric cultivator, battery power cultivator, and just run it not right next to the plants, because that hurts the roots, but run it as close as you can. And there's nothing really safe you can spray on weeds in the garden while they're actively growing. So your best bet is do a little cultivation. Take something that'll turn some of them under it, maybe throw some dirt up on top of the others. If it's not too big a garden, you know, next you can actually take cardboard boxes and cut them where they sort of fit around individual plants. And so a lot of times that'll not only suppress the weeds, but also keep the ground cooler and moisture in the summertime. So make little flat like neck, what do you call neck? Marissa, you swear these things around their necks look like big collars, neck collars?
1: Oh, like a...
0: You know, you see all those medieval painters, the guys with big hats and the big white things around their neck?
1: I know what you're talking about, the, like Victorian collar thing, Yeah.
0: But you put that right around the base of individual plants like tomatoes, maybe okra and all. But other than cultivating, the only other control for active growing weeds, and believe me, I hate saying this, but it absolutely works. I did this as a kid. I hated it, but it works. Is get a hoe, before you roll your eyes, and get a flat-bladed file. Make the hoe sharp, like scissors, like a razor, sharpen the edge all the way around the edge, and you could go down, instead of chopping weeds, if you've got a good sharp hoe, you can put on top of it and just gently scrape it, like shaving them off. It cuts them off right level to the ground, which kills them, but it doesn't turn up dirt with more seeds. So if you'll get a sharp hoe, it sounds horrible, but if I'm not saying chop, but scrape. A sharp hoe is really, really easy to use. But use it, think about shaving the weeds instead of chopping the weeds. It sounds terrible, but it works, and it works pretty well. Hate to say, and then let the weeds fall down and just become dried up mulch. I wish there was something easier I could say, but that's the honest truth about it.
1: I mean, you got to do what you got to do, right?
0: Yeah, that's the reason I don't cut my hair. I ain't got time. I do shave my face. I scrape the little weeds off my face, but I leave the shrubs alone and I let my freak flag fly.
1: Oh, yeah. Well, we got a couple of callers now. You ready to hop on
0: the
1: phone?
0: Yeah, that's the reason we're here, to take calls from people and,
1: exactly.
0: and to give advice is not based on selling anything.
1: Right. Well, let's jump on into, let's go to Sandra in Waynesboro.
0: All righty, Wayne County. What's up, Sandra?
3: Yes. Hi. Good morning, Felder. Thank you. Listen, a friend of mine gave me some sawtooth oak acorns, and mm-hmm. I stratified them in the refrigerator over the winter, and then I planted them, and now I've sprouted them, and they're at least 24 inches tall. But now I read that I have to wait until November to plant them. Is that true, or can I put them in the ground now?
0: Yeah, you don't have to wait, but if you plant them in the ground, it's easier to water them when they're close to the hose. If you're going to plant them, and I planted a lot of oak trees. I planted trees for my family had a tree nursery. We planted, transplanted, all that. If you can do this time of year, go ahead and dig the hole ahead of time and make the hole at least 2 feet across. It doesn't have to be deep. You know, maybe a shovel deep in the middle, but make it a wide hole. And when you put these in the ground, try to loosen up some of the potting soil. Don't just pull them out of a pot and stick it in the ground. That creates a little like a sponge. And then put some leaves, a mulch around. Make a ring, not a fire ant mound, but a ring of mulch around to keep the dirt cool and moist. And give them a good soaking, I'm going to say every week or two. Don't keep them wet, but maybe a couple of times the first couple of weeks, but then every week or two. And that way the roots will grow down deep quickly. If you keep them too wet, the roots are going to rot. But loosened potting soil, mulch, good deep soaking every now and then, and they'll probably have a pretty good chance.
3: Okay. Should I put, I forgot what they call it, the cloth around them to protect from the deer?
0: I got to be careful I say this because I don't want to offend anybody, but there are no horticulturists anywhere who would recommend using landscape fabric or cloth unless you're putting it under flagstone or walkways. There's no experienced gardener who will use that stuff because it's terrible in the long run. So just use plain old mulch, shredded bark mulch, tree leaves, bark mulch. The mulch will feed your soil.
3: Okay, can you use pine straw? I don't have any leaves, but I have mulch, you know, that you buy for flower gardens. But
0: yeah, that'd be fine. If you could find some tree leaves. I know Waynesboro has got some trees. So if you could rake up a few little regular tree leaves and put them on top of the ground, and then cover that with mulch. Worms will come up at night and eat those leaves and take it down and really dig the dirt around your roots really well. Leaves feed worms. which improves soil for roots. Yep. So if you could put just a little few tree leaves and then top it with something pretty or more permanent, that'd be better for the trees. Right. And then, again, just to, okay. Matter of fact, my daughter-in-law is from Waynesboro, and I planted some blueberries for her and my granddaughter before I left. I got some quart milk jugs, right? Plain old quart milk jug. I put tiny little hole in the very bottom, and I put it about 3 inches deep right beside each of the blueberries. I spray painted them brown so you can't see them. And once a week, she just goes out and fills that milk jug with water, and it slowly soaks down around. So if you're a long ways from the hose, just half sinking a milk jug with a hole in the bottom can help ease the watering chores.
3: Sure. And how deep? 2 feet wide, but how deep? Because they have a tap root.
0: Yeah. Well, when a tree grows from a seed, when it first sprouts, it's got a taproot. After the first year, or when you move it, the taproot, the tip of it gets broken, it never redevelops. So taproot, you're never going to have taproots on transplanted trees. So I plant them where they are level with the ground around them. You can sort of see where they're coming out of your dirt, your potting soil. Plant it where that's level with, maybe just half an inch or so higher to allow for settling. But if you plant them too deep, they'll get stunted. Level with or slightly above the ground around it to allow for some settling.
3: Okay. All right. And you said not to use fabric cloth, but I've got grapevines growing. Catawba? No, something like that. Candace. That's what they are.
0: Yeah, the Catawba grape. Catawba grape, right.
3: Okay. Yes, okay. But we put professional landscape material around them because they're down in the pasture to kill all the grass around them between the rows.
0: Yeah.
3: Is that okay? We left about 3 feet around the base of each one, you know.
0: It's okay. Here's a reason, and I can really get in a lot of detail about this, but first of all, they only protect temporarily for weeds. Weeds will end up growing on top and through those. They're just temporary weed protection.
3: Yeah.
0: But meanwhile, they keep leaves and stuff like that from decomposing and feeding the soil underneath. It's sort of like putting a screen on top of your cat food bowl. A cat can't get to it. Okay.
3: Okay.
0: So, if it's right around the plants, I wouldn't worry too much, but sooner or later you could get weeds growing right up through it, and you're going to have to tear it up. So anyway, I just wouldn't use it routinely around plants. It's a great idea, but it's just not a good thing to do in the long run.
3: Yeah. Okay. Well, I appreciate your advice, and I love your show. Thank you very much.
0: I appreciate it. And by the way, have you ever noticed when big trees blow over, they don't have a tap root?
3: Oh, yeah.
0: Yeah, because taproot is just that first little anchor root. That's as far as it goes. First year, as deep as it can get the first year, that's about as deep as it ever gets. And then the side roots take over. That's the reason you want to dig a wide hole. The side root, the quicker you can grow roots sideways, the quicker that tree is going to get established, and it'll outgrow a bigger tree every time.
3: Okay, and if I understand what you said, you put the roots just 2 inches below the top of the soil?
0: Oh, no. You can see where it's coming out of your potting soil, right?
3: Yes.
0: Okay. You want that to be level with the ground around it or slightly higher to allow for a little settling. But don't, plant it the same depth as coming, don't plant it deeper than it's growing out of your pot.
3: Okay. All right. Thank you so much.
0: All righty. Thanks for calling. Appreciate you being part of the program.
1: Okay. All right,
0: okay,
1: Felder.
0: Marissa.
1: I think it's about time for a break, if that's okay. We've got a few people on the line, John, Tom, and Don, but if they could hold on, we'll get this break out of the way and come back to them.
0: Okay, just want to let John, Tom, and Don know that she's making us wait, but go for it, Marissa.
1: I am. It's my fault.
0: Okay. I'm horticulturist Felder Rushing. I have so much fun. I've been doing this with MPBs for almost 25 years, long time. Been doing this. I really love doing it. I've been doing it as long as Mr. Potato. Now, we're not going to get into all that. But anyway, we here at MPB, this is what we do. This is what we're here for. So if you want to give us a call, you can come after the break. And me and Marissa and all the folks at MPB, we're waiting on you. Stick with us. We'll be right back.

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0: Alrighty, folks, welcome back to Horticulture Still to Rushing. And Marissa, we got some callers lined up. Let's jump into them. That's what we're here for.
1: All right, let's go straight to John in Mobile.
0: John, what's up in Eastern L.A.?
2: Good morning, Felder. This year, I only planted one tomato plant because I got tired of losing my tomatoes to stink bugs.
0: I get you.
2: I got a bunch of flowers, but only one tomato came out of it. Any idea why?
0: Yeah, well, the two most common things, if you fertilize them pretty strong, nitrogen fertilizer will kick plants into vegetative growth, and when they make flowers, a lot of times they'll just throw the flowers off. You know, so too much fertilizer at one time is a big cause. Really high temperatures, I'm talking about 95 or so, that can cause flowers and small fruit to abort. But they're wind pollinated, so it shouldn't be a pollination issue. If you're not sure about it, you can take like a broom stick. You know, I'm not talking about beating the plants. Do you have this growing like on a trellis or a wire or a stake or something?
2: Yeah, I've got it. Well, I've got it on one of those.
0: The cages?
2: Thing. Yeah. It was all staked up, so yeah.
0: Yeah, if you take a stick or broom handle or something and just don't beat the plant up, but you know, vigorously tap on the cage, that'll shake the tomatoes enough. Sometimes the pollen gets hung up, and anything you can do to shake the plant vigorously without hurting the plant itself can shake pollen loose. Try that in the morning and see if that doesn't. It sounds weird, but pollen gets in our humid climate. Pollen gets hung up, and a lot of times bees will visit the flowers. They don't need the bees to pollinate, but they need the bees to jiggle the pollen loose. So sometimes that's all it takes. But hold back on the fertilizer.
2: Okay, I'll give
0: at one not yeah, too much
2: I,
0: at one time,
2: I
0: especially this time of year.
2: Fertilizer with them, but yeah. All right. Thank you very much.
0: Okay. Good luck on it.
2: Thank you.
0: Who got now, Marissa?
1: Let's go to Tom in Hattiesburg.
0: Tom, what's up?
3: Hey. Good morning, Felder. Good morning. I grew some dill this year, and it bolted, and got some caterpillars on it. And we were discussing the big key last week because I've also got squash, and I got the stink bug. I mean, and the worms on other things, I'm just trying to figure out how to use that safely if I was going to use it. I know I've heard they inject it inside some of the BT inside the stem if you have them inside already, but
0: you can't really get
3: I put that on safely?
0: Okay, BT. First of all, you're always better off with the liquid than you are with the dust because you can get the liquid all over the. And BT only controls caterpillars of moths and butterflies. That's the only thing it controls. There is a special one for mosquitoes. We're talking about garden stuff. So if you use a liquid spray and spray particularly the underside of the leaves, that helps a lot. But let me throw this out. The caterpillars on your dill are probably swallowtail larvae, which is a good thing. So you might want to consider just sort of leaving a few because that's where we get swallowtail butterflies, dill and parsley and, those kind of things, Queen Anne's lace. So it might be swallowtail butterflies. If they're already starting to bolt, they're not going to produce a whole lot more leaves anyway. So it might be time to sow a second crop. Sometimes people sow two or three crops of dill to always keep it coming along. But you're not going to have a whole lot. If you're you don't want the dill seed. But anyway, just keep in mind some of those caterpillars may be swallowtail butterflies.
3: It is, and it is, and I don't want to hurt them. How close can I spray my squash to the?
0: If you use the liquid and put it on a coarse spray, not a real fine misty type spray, and just put it down in those leaves and spray up under there, it's not gonna unless it blows real strong or using it like a fogger, it won't hurt them.
3: Oh, okay, good. Well, permethrin, it also, that's another thing I'm worried about with the frogs and stuff, getting in the water system. So just have to be safe with that, I guess.
0: Let me throw this in. The pyrethrin, permethrin, resmethrin, those are synthetics of all the same natural thing. they don't go very far, and you're not using them in large enough amount to really amount to any problem at all. It's overuse, big agriculture-type use that causes problems. But the amounts that we normally use in vegetable gardens, really not a problem. And those, very short persistence in the environment. They don't last a long time. See, so once you use them, within a day or so, they're gone. So I wouldn't worry about that so much. Just don't overdose it. Follow directions.
3: Wonderful. I've been buying this and not using it because I'm worried to use it. But another question on fish emulsion. I bought some and it's been sitting out in the sun for a long time. Does it like get bacteria?
0: It's gonna stink when you open. It's gonna stink.
3: Oh gosh, yeah. I get it on my gloves and I'm like, I gotta get another pair.
0: Yeah.
3: Because it's pretty stinky, man. But does it you think it sours and will hurt, cause like water does with bacteria? I didn't know that until you all told me. Not to put sour water on the plant.
0: Insecticides and some fungicides, they break down. When you mix them with water, some only last for a few hours. They start breaking down almost immediately. But with fertilizer, it's not that big a deal. What you're using with the natural fertilizers is the nitrogen, the phosphorus, the little elements, they don't disappear. They don't break down. Matter of fact, they break down quicker, making them more available to plants. So natural fertilizers, whether it's cottonseed meal or manure or compost or blood meal or fish emulsion, none of those work fast because they have to be broken down in the elemental form before plants can absorb it. So it might be you actually speeding up how well they work.
3: Well, good news, all good news today then.
0: It doesn't keep them from stinking, though.
3: That's the truth. I called, I also was thinking on all that. I also called one time about that tramp weed that was in the yard. Tried the everything. I just threw my hands up and said, well, I'm going to let it look like clover. And anyway, the rain, 14 inches of rain will kill tramp. Will kill tramp weed.
0: Well, listen, I appreciate it, man. I would suggest waiting till Friday to use the fish emulsion, though, so that way you can wash it off with your Saturday bath. Appreciate your call, man. Thank you.
3: All right. Thank you. All right. Have a good day.
0: Okay, Marissa, we got another call before we do our cheesy music.
1: Oh, yeah. We got Don in Jackson up next.
0: Good morning, Don. What's up, man?
4: Good morning. I was wondering, when is the best time to prune my blueberry bushes?
0: Right now. Have you already picked your blueberries?
4: I'm in the process of picking them. I haven't gotten them all yet.
0: Yeah, as soon as you do. You can wait till the middle of July if you want, but as soon as you get through picking, the sooner you cut them, the quicker the new growth is going to come out. And, commercial growers cut theirs off about waist high, chest high, a little bit higher, so they're easier to pick. But you can just butcher them. But the sooner...

0: pick, but you can just butcher them. But the sooner the better, the sooner you get through picking.
1: All righty. Well, thanks a lot.
0: All right. Thanks. Short and sweet and to the point. Marissa, I got an interesting insect that's coming out there right now, but can we do a cheesy tune first or what?
2: Absolutely. We don't have any more calls right now, so let's head on to the break then.
0: Okay, and I forget what the other cheese is. I just sent them a little while ago, but I've already forgot what
2: hole.
0: It is. It's about rain, isn't it?
2: It says the fishing hole.
0: Oh, the fishing hole. That's the fishing hole. A lot of people don't know that the Andy Griffith Show, with the tune of which sounds a lot like a Stalk Gardner tune, he's got words mm-hmm. to it. So I thought we'd do a little fishing hole thing in honor of all you catalpa worm growers out there. We're going to listen to Andy Griffith singing the fishing hole and come back with more of the Gestalt Gardener. Me and Marissa and Jermaine and John C. and all the other folks at MPB, we're glad you joined us. And I got a couple of interesting things to show you when we get back, but we're here to take your call. So folks, give us a couple of minutes of just relaxing, grab another cup of coffee, and we'll be right back after this.

Well, now take down your fishing pole and meet me at the fishing hole. We may not get a bite all day, but don't you rush away. What a great place to rest your bones, and mighty fine for skipping stones. You'll feel fresh.

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0: Vaughn, and we're going to be talking about gardening right up till the end of an hour. But while we're waiting on some calls, let me show you a couple of pictures. Let's see if we can get Jermaine to wake up back there. John C., wake up Jermaine. See if she can put picture number 13 up. This is a picture of an Althea bush at the Agriculture Museum in Jackson, right on Highway 25, Lakeland Drive. They have an old farm that was moved from South Mississippi. When they were moving this is picture number 13. When they were moving the farmhouse, I went down there and moved some of the plants. I moved a fig tree, a gardenia, a cedar tree. But this is the Althea that we moved. Althea, sometimes called Rose of Sharon, because it's native to the plains of Sharon from the Old Testament. Rose of Sharon. It's a hardy hibiscus shrub. It is cold hardy as a shrub, even up in Canada. Anyway, let me show you picture number 14. A friend of mine who's out from Florida, Mississippi, named Sonny Vaughn, just to give you an idea, these are some of the types of algae he grows, white ones and pink ones and red ones and purple ones and blue ones and just doubles and singles. This is an incredible summer blooming plant we often overlook because it's old-fashioned. Well, they've got new varieties that don't set seed. They don't come up everywhere. Because they don't make seed, they keep flowering more. They have more flowers, not invasive. But I wanted to show this next picture is of a similar plant. It's a type of hibiscus that's real common. Picture number 15, there's a big mallow. They call them mallow. Mallow has great big green leaves and it's big pre-red flowers. But the problem is there's an insect that feeds only on hibiscus, mallows, the Texas star hibiscus, the plant a lot of people call cardinal flower. Turk's cap. It's a type of mallow. This insect turns the leaves into skeletons. It's not Japanese beetle, which are really big. It's not flea beetles. But let's put up picture number 16. This is a culprit. The reason you never notice it, because the adult is a tiny little wasp. It doesn't sting. It's really, really tiny. It's red, got red thorax and black. It's a pretty little thing. It doesn't sting, and it's small, but it lays eggs only on mallows. And you see on the picture next to it, that's what the larvae look like. It's a wasp larvae. It's not a caterpillar. So what kills caterpillars won't kill this, but that's what's doing it. It's really hard to control. So the last picture I want to show is picture number 17. This is what people end up doing. They sprinkle seven dust all over the plants. And it really, I mean, this is the, Marissa, the flower of this is like 8-9 inches across. It's a big, beautiful flower.
1: Oh, wow.
0: And I don't know what looks worse, the insect damage or the seven, but the seven dust does not work. Because the insects are on the bottom of leaves. If you want to control this, you have to use a liquid and spray on the bottom of leaves where the bugs are. Unfortunately, that only does it for what's on there that day. If some hatch out the next day, it's not going to work. You have to spray two or three times a week or so apart to get it under control. Luckily, it doesn't work. Doesn't cause problems all summer. But get this, the little hibiscus sawfly, it's not a fly, it's a wasp, hibiscus sawfly larvae, don't really hurt the plant. I've seen this for decades. If you give the plant a little fertilizer, a little water, they'll put on new leaves, new growth, new flowers. And instead of worrying about trying to control something that's hard to control, just call it lace leaf hibiscus. Lace leaf hibiscus. If they sold a plant called lace leaf hibiscus, it would sell for like $20 a pot. Everybody would want it.
1: I bet
0: so
1: it would.
0: Let's just call it lace leaf hibiscus. Ignore it. It's not a big problem to the plant. Not much control, but seven dust. Even if you want to do that, just don't do that. Just don't do it. Anyway. A lot of people say June beetles or flea beetles or whatever. No, it's a hibiscus sawfly, real common. It's been around forever. A lot of people never see it, never bothers them. So I just want to throw that out. Sometimes you can't fix it, flee it, or fight it. Just flow with it. Lace leaf hibiscus. Doesn't it sound kind of good?
1: Man. This
0: is a Gestalt approach, by the way.
1: Man.
0: Have we got any callers calling in, or am I boring people to death?
1: We do. No, you've got a couple calls. Let's go to Gina in Memphis.
0: Morning, Gina. What's going on up in your neck of the woods?
2: Hi there, Felder. It's so good to talk to you. I have these irises that are old, and they were all dried up, and I've resurrected them, and they are back. They're firm. They look, they've got little little green sprouts coming out of the rhizomes. What can I do to get them going before the cold? Now, I know that they won't bloom this year, but I just want to make sure they survive.
0: Yeah, they won't bloom this year. But first of all, these irises are hardy even up in Canada, so it's not a matter of cold. What causes most problems with irises in our climate is too wet. So if you'll go ahead and work the dirt up, work it up as good as you can. Don't overdo it, but pretty good dirt. When you plant them, make sure the roots are down in the dirt, but make sure the top of those rhizomes is showing, baking in the sun. The top third or half of the rhizomes should be right on top of the ground. That's how they grow best. If you cover them with dirt or you mulch them, they end up getting problems. They end up not blooming because the little flower bud is the first thing that gets chewed off by snails or slugs or roly-polies, that sort of thing. So just put them on top of the ground. Only water them every now and then. This plant will tolerate, I see it growing in cemeteries. That'll give you some idea how tough it is. Too much water, planting too deep are the big problems with it. So if you want to keep it in pots till fall, there's no problem waiting till then. But if you want to go ahead and plant them, the main thing is don't keep them wet. If you're going to water it, do it late in the day so you don't steam the plants. But other than that, they should do fine. Just keep the top of that on top of the ground.
2: Okay, sounds great. Thanks so much.
0: Okay, appreciate it. Thanks for calling. By the way, Marissa, during the break, I don't know if you can see this. Does this show up okay?
1: We can see. Yeah, there we go.
0: Okay, what is I took it? My African blue basil, I cut it up, and I put some pieces in the in some water. You see all the stuff I cut off. But anyway, I've gone ahead and rooted four cuttings off that African blue basil plant. I'm going to put two in water. I'm going to put two in moist potting soil. And this time next week, we're going to see which one roots the best. But I've already started rooting them.
1: Got your picture
0: on the line?
1: Yeah, we got one more. We got Chico. He's on the road today.
0: Chico, hands on the wheel, my friend. Hands on the wheel.
3: Oh, I'm not driving. I'm hitchhiking on the side of Highway 7, headed north.
0: That's what you get for driving an old jalopy and breaking down on you.
3: Oh, no. I just knew I wasn't going to be in any shape to drive back later on tonight. and I know you and Jermaine and Java are going to be headed to the North Mississippi Hill Country Picnic as soon as you get off the air. And that's where I'm going, Southern Marshall County. And we were getting ready. I need y'all to watch for me and pick me up.
0: Well, I'd love to, but I got to tell you, I'm in Lancashire, England right now. It's a long walk, and you know I fly there, but my arms get so tired flying across the ocean.
3: Well, it's a 2-day festival. You can make it by tomorrow.
0: Okay, give us some details on it, though. This is a picnic type thing, right?
3: Yeah, and there's watermelons involved. And you mentioned interesting insect earlier. Yesterday we were setting up out there, and we got these containers that we stack up watermelons in for everybody and put ice on them and everything. I was wondering about, you know, you could just stack up watermelons and stack them up and make them like a pyramid and all kind of stuff, and they don't crush. It's like they have an exoskeleton or something, because if you stack up a bunch of tomatoes, somebody's going to get a soft hit. So is there a class of plants that are like have an exoskeleton like a watermelon that you can stack up, or is it a physics thing, or... The watermelon's just good luck.
0: They don't, you know, plants have framework. You know, trees and shrubs have a framework, but the fruits like that, they just have, I forget the it's been a long time, plant physiology, but they just have a skin. Some things like muskmelons, cantaloupe, watermelons, they've got pecans, I guess. You know, they have a harder outer shell. But a tomato's got that little thin thing, you can eat it. You know, it's just, and tomatoes are so juicy that if it gives a good rain, if you're about to harvest, get a good rain, they can actually split open. Well, melons can do that too. But it's just, the common word for it is skin and rind.
3: Yeah, I've seen that before. I normally just
0: ain't got any rind.
3: Well, with these watermelons we've got out here at the picnic, I think they're the best in the world. So where do you think those came from?
0: Smith County.
3: Of course, that's right. I should have known that. I sure appreciate y'all, and I'll see you in Southern Marshall County at the North Mississippi Hill Country Picnic.
0: Okay, Southern Marshall County, we could get lost out there. Is there a town nearby to look for?
3: Waterford, right off the side of Highway 7, and there's no need to speed. Mr. Tim has made lots of that good Betty Davis barbecue, so there'll be plenty when y'all show up.
0: Okay, I bet Marissa knows where that is, too, being from up in that part of the country.
3: Lots of good live music, too.
1: Ooh. Yeah.
0: All right, man. Listen, if somebody picks you up, you know, and you get to drive and keep your hands on the wheel, I hope to see you at the picnic tomorrow.
3: If somebody picks me up, I'm changing the radio to MPB.
0: There you go.
1: That's what we like to hear.
0: Come on.
3: See
0: Thank you so much, Chico. Appreciate it.
1: See you, Chico.
0: What a mess that man is. What a mess.
1: Good, oh, yeah.
0: We appreciate him and so many other loyal listeners to MPB. We're not just trying to have fun here. We're trying to get information, connect people with people and events and things that relate to our lives. That's the MPB's mission. It's not to entertain. It's it's infotainment is what it is.
1: Oh,
0: we appreciate you listening.
1: You want to stay on the phone lines for a second?
0: You bet. This is with Chico.
1: No. We got Roger in Florence.
0: Hey, Roger. Good morning.
4: Good morning, Felder. I got to tell you something you probably know, but some of your listeners might not know about Smith County watermelons. There's a Smith, you know, it's hilly down there, hills and valleys, and there's a Smith County, I don't know what the technical name is, but it's a watermelon snake. And they'll eat these watermelons, and they'll cut off the vine, and then the watermelons will roll, they'll swallow a whole watermelon. And you got this little head sticking out one end and the tail the other end, so they lose their balance, and they roll down the hills to the bottom, and that's where you find the watermelon snakes.
0: That's the reason the Smith County, because it's the only place that's got watermelon snakes, I guess. You and Chico.
4: Okay.
0: By the way, one time I was the national director of a group called the Garden Writers Association, garden journalists and newspaper, magazine, all that stuff. And we have our annual meeting in different parts of the country. One year, I brought a Smith County watermelon to San Francisco, and I had the hotel staff carve it up in fancy little balls and stuff like that. But when I was getting off the airplane, it occurred to me, I had taken this thing to like UPS and they put it in a box, they put shrink wrap around and everything. And I got to thinking, do they pressurize the cargo holds on airplane? And we decided when the luggage rack came around, if you saw a box that looked like it was bleeding, just walk home. But I took a Smith County watermelon, packed it in the hole of an airplane to San Francisco. And of course, everybody talks about stuff like that, but we're from Mississippi. We don't care.
4: No, we don't care. Well, come on home, Felder. Thanks for what you do. Everybody loves
0: it.
4: Keep talking.
0: Okay, I appreciate you. Thanks so much. And Marissa, it's not that we don't care. I need to take that back. We do care. We care very deeply. That's what makes us who we are. We do care. It just doesn't matter.
1: Exactly. That's a good way to put it.
0: A proud but tacit difference. Got any other calls?
1: I believe that's going to do it for the calls today, but we have one more question on the chat, kind of related to what you've been talking about. Somebody said, my life is being invaded by leaf-footed bugs.
0: Oh, boy.
1: Any suggestions?
0: They're tough. They look like beetles. They're giant stink bugs. If you ever smash one, it is a stink bug, but they're huge. Oh. They're bigger than Japanese beetles. And their back leg, their thigh part, sort of swells out like a wing. It looks like a leaf. They're stink bugs. They're destructive. They spread a lot of diseases. They're what cause a lot of the little white spots on tomatoes. They are really, really hard to control. Once they get big, I don't know anything other than physical, mechanical damage, like a hammer or a brick, or a pair of scissors, or a bucket full of soapy water. There's no insecticide I know that's going to really do a good job on leaf-footed bugs once you get mature. You can control the small ones with Liquid 7, as long as you're not worried about pollinators sprayed late in the day. But the young ones are easy to kill, but once they get big, there is no... I got a pair of... this is horrible sounding, and there's probably going to be some karma involved, but I got a pair of long scissors in my garden because they move real quick, and I just snip them. And because there's no other control, and usually I'm a live and let live kind of guy, but these guys will just wipe your garden out. No good control with them or Japanese beetles, other mechanical control. I'm sorry.
1: Well, hope that helps.
0: Yeah. Well, let's end on a positive note. Let's get John C. or Jermaine to put up picture number 12. This is something I just got from my garden over here in England. Went to an antique shop because I want to use stuff that makes me feel good. I don't like to know picture number 12. I'm sorry. Wrong picture. Picture number 12. It's two new water buckets, antique metal water buckets, old-fashioned 1940 style water buckets. And I got them just because when you're watering stuff, you just want to feel good when you don't. You're not just doing chores.
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6: For Horn Lake and our northern counties, we have a hot and humid weekend ahead. We're going up to 90 today. It should be sunny, high pressure over the Gulf Coast states. Overnight will be clear, mid-70s, sunny, and low 90s again on Sunday. For Starkville and central counties, windy, hot, and humid, mix of sunshine and clouds, low 90s, our heat index about 105. Clear and mid-70s overnight, another hot and humid day on Sunday, sunny and mid-90s. For Gulfport and the southern and coastal areas, upper 80s and sunshine today. Overnight will be clear, upper 70s, mix of sun and clouds, and 90 on Sunday. I'm meteorologist Steve Hamilton. 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
1: Live from NPR News in Washington, I'm Nora Rahm. Bahrain says it has been hit by Iranian drones, the latest escalation in a series of attacks. The U.S. struck multiple sites in Iran last night in what it says was retaliation for Iranian drone strike on a ship trying to pass through the Strait of Hormuz this week. NPR's Carrie Khan reports.
2: Bahrain's foreign affairs ministry says early Saturday, the country was hit by a number of Iranian drones, calling the attack a flagrant violation of the country's sovereignty. The strikes appear to be in retaliation for the multiple U.S. attacks on Iranian sites late Friday. Bahrain state media accused Iran of, quote, exporting chaos and undermining regional stability. Egypt, Kuwait, and the UAE also condemned the attack. Hours after the Bahrain drone strike, a UK shipping monitor reported that an unidentified projectile hit a ship in the Strait of Hormuz. This was the second attack on vessels attempting to pass through the vital waterways since Thursday, further testing the fragile ceasefire between Iran and the U.S. Carrie Khan, NPR News, Tel Aviv.
1: Former Transportation Secretary Pete Buttigieg says he and his children were investigated by Child Protective Services this week, after an anonymous report claimed his children were at risk. NPR's Elena Moore reports the report was later determined to be false.
3: In a post online, Buttigieg said he was notified about the allegation when a police officer and Child Protective Services worker came to his home. He shared that his children had to participate in forensic interviews where no family could be present, and that he couldn't be alone with his kids until after the interviews were done. Buttigieg is a rising star within the Democratic Party. He ran for president in 2020 and became the first openly gay person to stage a competitive bid for a major party nomination. Law enforcement has not provided information on a potential motive for the false report. But in a statement, Buttigieg acknowledged that the incident had taken place shortly after Father's Day and during Pride Month. Elena Moore, NPR News.
1: The Texas State Board of Education has approved a reading list that requires students to learn Bible passages. Bill Zeeble from member station KERA reports.
4: In a 9-5 party line vote, the mostly Republican board approved adding Bible passages to the required K-12 reading list. Carissa Lopez with the Progressive Texas Freedom Network said the list is biased against other non-Christian faiths.
5: With this reading list, we are trying to teach a very narrow point of view that belongs in Sunday school and not in our public schools.
4: This move follows a recent Texas law requiring the Ten Commandments in every class. It reinforces suspicions of some that lawmakers want Texas and its schools to reflect a Christian identity. For NPR News, I'm Bill Zeeble in Dallas.
1: This is NPR News. Rescue efforts are underway in Venezuela, hit by two powerful earthquakes Wednesday night. Government officials say at least 920 people died. Tens of thousands of people are reported missing. America's 250th birthday is a busy year for people who portray George Washington. NPR's Jennifer Ludden met up with one who sees lessons for today's divided times.
6: At this revolutionary reenactment in New Jersey, John Koopman III cuts an unmistakable figure on horseback in a tailor-made replica of General Washington's military uniform. He admires Washington's call for unity and his opposition to political parties, especially now when they seem to put their own interests before the country's.
7: So that's exactly what Washington predicted would happen.
6: Spectator Lee Ann Folk finds comfort looking back on hard times before.
8: So it helps to calm the soul to know that we've been there and we'll get through this.
6: There are more revolutionary anniversaries to come, but at some point, Koopman may start portraying Washington as president He has a costume for that, too. Jennifer Ludden, NPR News, in Millstone Township, New Jersey.
1: The Department of Health and Human Services reports 5 million people have dropped their health insurance obtained through the Affordable Care Act. A major factor is cost. Congress and the president allowed Obamacare premiums to rise on average double over last year. Healthcare experts predict this year more people will cancel their plans or allow them to lapse on account of the cost. I'm Nora Rahm, NPR News in Washington.
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0: From MPB Think Radio, this is Fix It 101, the home maintenance show to help you figure it out and get it fixed. I am Pam Pybus, licensed contractor and home inspector at Inspect It Like a Girl. I'm joined in the studio. We got Abram Nanny with us today. Abram, thanks so much for filling in for Marissa today.
13: Yeah, I'm honored to be here. It's really cool to join one of the bigger shows, one of the more active shows that we have sometimes, one that I don't get to be on sometimes. So,
0: yeah, cool. Well, thank you. I appreciate the compliment.
13: Yeah, absolutely.
0: One of the bigger shows, yes.
13: Yeah.
0: That just fed my ego. I've got the big old head now.
13: Yeah, I shouldn't have done that.
0: Yeah, I know, Abram. Now you've just set me up. Okay, if you want to join this conversation, folks, you can call us at 1-877-MPB-RING. That's 1-877-672-7464. Or you can email us. And, Abram, if you don't mind, I know Marissa does this. Be sure you're watching that email in case we do get an email. That email address is fixit101. Those are the numbers. 101 at mpbonline.org. Okay, well, we got the critter catcher in the house today, Mike McDowell. You have, it's kind of an encore show here. You've been on Fix It 101 quite a bit, hadn't you, Mike?
14: Over the years, we've been on MPB stations. Yeah, it's been great.
0: Yeah, you've been coming in. And so tell folks, because it's been a minute since you've been here, you became a critter catcher when you were 12.
14: Well, you know, I grew up in the country. Family had farms.
0: Okay.
14: And so dealing with animals was just an everyday thing. You know, it was something that, you know, you didn't have time to be scared or worried about it. You just had time to deal with them.
0: And just deal with it,
14: So you start with the easy stuff, the rats, the mice, the snakes, you know, occasional, you know, maybe a fox, maybe a beaver in the lake, you know, that kind of things like that. And then it just works up down the road until one day, you know, I decided, you know, I enjoy doing that kind of stuff. I enjoy being outside. I enjoy helping people. I enjoy helping animals. So why not just open up a business and do what I love to do?
0: And do what you love to do. You're like me. I can't sit. I had to sit at a desk. I've been doing some office work the last couple of days, and my back hurts, and my disposition is sour. And
14: absolutely.
0: I really want to be outside. I do not want to be on the inside. So really, 30 years, 35, 40 years you've been doing this?
14: Over 30 years.
0: Over 30 years, for sure. Yeah. Okay. And you specialize in catching critters.
14: Catching and relocating them, yes.
0: Okay, so you relocate. You're not, like, taking them behind the barn and shooting them.
14: No, we don't want to hurt the animals.
0: Okay, hearing that.
14: There are some animals that we are required by license that not to relocate.
0: Okay.
14: There are five animals, typically, that we can do. But other than that, yes, we try to relocate everything.
0: Well, you got to tell me what the five are.
14: Well, you know, you can look it up. But primarily, you know, things that are going to consistently be a problem in an area that, you know, no matter where you relocate them, they're going to be a problem.
0: Okay.
14: So you've got beavers.
0: Okay.
14: You've got coyotes, you know, foxes, you've got hogs, things of that nature. Nutria or something else that we just, you know, you can, they're never going to stop being a problem.
0: Okay.
14: So those areas that we're not allowed to relocate those animals.
0: A fox
15: is going to continue? What kind of problems can a fox get into?
14: Really, it's more of a danger. It's more the disease. They're bad to get distemper and mange and things of that nature. And they're just one of those animals that just take over a population area. So it's one of those things that just like a coyote, you know, they're the best of the best predator that they are. And we deal with these inside the city all the time. They think just because they're in Jackson proper or maybe some of the other areas that they don't have wildlife, but I catch just as many in the city as anywhere else.
15: Oh, my goodness.
14: And their favorite thing, this time of the year, they've got babies, they've got kits, or the coyotes have got pups already, and their favorite thing to launch onto is small cats and small dogs.
15: Okay.
14: And they are, you know, they are the top predator. I tell people a fox is the best of a cat and the best of a dog. Nothing can out. If they want to get something, they're going to get it.
15: They're going to get it.
14: And red foxes aren't scared. They like being in open areas. They like being in residential areas and big. They're not like the gray foxes. They like the thickets. But red foxes will be around houses. They don't mind at all. I've seen them run across yards. I've caught quite a few last year. We caught quite a few they started noticing that the cats, the family pets, were missing, and they couldn't figure out what it was. And somebody called me and says, "Have you got any idea what this could be?" And I said, "Well, coyotes, possibly, or foxes."
15: Or fox, yeah.
14: And it ended up being two adult foxes, yeah.
15: Holy cow. Yeah. And so if the cats start disappearing, well, maybe that would help with the feral cat problem. You just put a fox in there.
14: It would. It surely would.
15: That's horrible, folks. Yes. I'm sorry that I said it. We may get a phone call on that. But, you know, and a fox sounds like a cat. They're very interesting. Their call is...
14: Yes, it's a weird high-pitched little squeal.
15: Yeah, it's a high-pitched little squeal because when I first moved into my neighborhood 30 years ago, there was a lot more woods than there are now. It's been cut; their habitat has been destroyed. Mm. But I remember the fox down at the end of the street, and I'd noticed it, and I saw it make that call, and I thought, that is so interesting the way that sounds.
14: Yeah, you hit the nail on the head with the – we've got so many subdivisions now that have pushed the animals so far out, but there's quite a few of them that have learned to stay inside those areas. And so the subdivisions are loaded with animals. People think that just because you build a big subdivision that that's going to push the animals out, but most of them don't want to leave, and they just come back, and they stay even stronger, and they'll learn how to live with people. They'll live in how we get them out of houses every day. And I don't care. The raccoons, the squirrels, you know, the snakes, you know, you name it, skunks. We constantly get them from up underneath houses or in attics. Now, typically these homes are already in some state of disrepair, or they were built in a way that there are large openings, like where roof lines overlap. We see that a lot. And I go back to the contractors and I was like, why did you leave, you know, a foot gap underneath, you know, or half a 6-inch gap underneath? Well, we don't want the roof to rot. The wood's going to rot if we get in. And I understand that, but then seal it with some wire. Do something to keep the animals out, because we keep seeing more and more of this new construction that they're not sealed. They look great when you look at them. It looks like it. But when you get up on the roof, and as you know as an inspector, you get up there and you're like, what's going on?
15: It's a big hole. You can see light from the attic.
14: Oh, yeah.
15: You can see where it comes in.
14: I caught a big male raccoon for a lady in the Ridgeland area years ago. Brand new house, almost 3 stories. Just beautiful house, gorgeous. And they heard noise in the attic, and it was a big raccoon. I caught the raccoon, and she goes, how did this raccoon get in my attic? And I was like, okay, I'll tell you what. And there's a basketball on the front porch. And I said, let me borrow this basketball. I said, I want you to stand in the driveway right here. I went upstairs into the attic, and I had to crawl up into 2 different attics to get up there. But I was able to push a basketball out through that hole.
15: Holy
14: that
15: moly. And that's a big hole.
14: And it bounced through. And of course, she just moved in her house, but I've been there 1.5 months. She was on the phone with the contractor, and I'm like, what's going on?
15: Well, she didn't get it inspected like a

0: girl.
1: Exactly.
0: Fine. To find that hole. One of the things, the statements that I have in my report is there is evidence of rodent damage on the siding.
1: There you go.
0: Because they'll get up there. A rodent will chew.
1: Absolutely.
0: And they're chewing because if they don't chew, their teeth get so long they can't eat.
1: Absolutely. They chew all the time.
0: So that's not an urban legend. That's actually true.
1: Absolutely. Squirrels, rats, mice. We have quite a few problems with chipmunks getting into house.
0: Never we used have to see chipmunks here?
1: Oh, yeah.
0: Got I did not know that. Oh, did you know that, Abram?
2: I was unaware, and I'm going to ask some questions in a bit when you answer this about different animals that I don't know if we have here or not, because I'm sure that's going to come up.
0: I've never seen a chipmunk around here.
1: We catch a lot of chipmunks. They love to burrow under houses, and typically then water follows that, and we have foundation issues develop. Usually is when I get involved.
0: But so they're diggers.
1: They do. They dig. They love, and they're very smart. They're not like a lot of different animals. They'll dig a den, and then they'll come back, and when they get in the den, they'll push the dirt back in the hole so you can't see it's a hole.
0: Oh, so they're playing hide-and-seek down there.
1: So they're very smart like that. And typically when I see, notice them, it's sort of after heavy rains and the doors are opened up because of the rain, and you'll know that's where they are. I fight these things in my house all the time.
0: Well, do they – this is going to be a crazy question, but do they eat birds?
1: No. I don't. They're primarily nut eaters.
0: Okay, so here's my mystery. Before we take our first break, this is the mystery going on at my house.
1: Yeah.
0: I have, it's an older home, but I've got everything sealed up, minus what I just told you about foundation work, lifted my house up. Now I've got a gap. But underneath my swimming pool is a hole. And my dogs get over there and sniff around it. And it looks like somebody got down there and dug it out. But I never see anything coming out of the hole or going in the hole. And it's going under the pool.
1: Okay. All right. No, it can only be a few things. How big is the hole?
0: It's probably 6 inches wide and probably 3 inches tall.
1: I mean, as guessing, it's either an armadillo that was digging for food, trying to find food. Raccoons will dig like that if they find, since they smell something, they'll dig small.
0: Well, there was a bunch of feathers outside the hole one day. And I was like, well, somebody didn't have a good day.
1: Now, is it a hole that somebody could go down in it, or does it stop right at the front?
0: Well, I can't get around to see because I have a bunch of vegetation. I've got all this stuff around my swimming pool, so I can't get to it.
1: Well, they'd a bird, it'd have to be something more of a, I said,
0: a little bit more substantial. That's when I was looking at it. And I've got two little Chiweeny dogs that, well, they've killed the rats at my house.
1: Good.
0: Yeah, they are definitely ratters. And one of the things, so this fascinating to me, and this is probably going to get us a bunch of phone calls too and complaints, but this thing about New York City and these people that go out with their rat terriers to kill the rats.
1: Yeah.
0: Have you seen or know anything about that?
1: Not specifically there, but I mean, that's a rat terrier, Jack Russell, some of the Fice. That's what they're made.
0: That's
1: what
0: Dachshunds.
1: That's what they're made.
0: Yorkies.
1: To
0: that's what a Yorkie's made for. Yeah.
1: So people use those dogs, especially on farms. You know, we do a lot of work in the state, across the state, but we every once in a while get invited out of state to do different things. And when you get into some of the bigger farms, they have dogs for that reason. Purpose. That's what they have one or two for that reason.
0: Is to kill them. And whenever they kill if you've not ever seen this. I mean, they snap the neck so fast, that rat didn't feel anything.
1: Yeah.
0: It happens quickly. Mm-hmm. Yeah, it's kind of a game at my house. The cat brings it in and drops it, and then the dogs chase it down and kill it.
1: Yep.
0: It's a whole game.
2: Or you chase it down first before it's...
0: No, I don't chase anything down. I'm like, okay, guys, do your thing. And every dog that I have had through the years, beginning with my rat terrier in 2005, I think, was the first time I had a dog. She was amazing, actually, if I kept a tally on all of the rats and stuff. But I had a farm across the street. And then what happened, Mike, is that they mowed the farm down to put in houses, and guess where all the rats came?
1: Yeah, of course.
0: They went to my house because I'm on a conventional foundation. They went, oh, we're going to go party at Pam's.
1: Yep.
0: And that's when I got cats. And my male cats, they decimate the rat. And matter of fact, they've taken so many mice and rats out that now they go down to the woods at the end of the street and bring them in from there because there's not any more at my house.
1: Yeah, well, I think that's one of the things I learned on the farm, and I do it even still today, is I'll find a feral cat. I'll find a big feral tomcat. I'll catch him usually. I'll run into one at a time, and I'll take some time and tame him down. It takes about 3 weeks, 2 to 3 to 4 weeks to tame them down. And once I get them neutered, and then I can play with them, and it takes about a month to calm them down. Then from then on, they're my cat. They don't mess with anybody else. They're outdoor cats. They don't roam because there's no need anymore.
0: Yeah.
1: They stay right here. They stay at my house. They won't leave.
0: Mm-hmm.
1: And so I don't have to worry about anything at the house. He takes care of everything. I feed him enough to make sure he stays well, make sure he gets his medicine, you know, gets inoculated as he needs to, whatever, to keep him healthy. But I feed him just enough to keep him healthy, and he'll wear out everything in my I never have problems with snakes. He'll bring snakes, mice, rats. My favorite thing is the chipmunks. I love it when he brings me chipmunks. But I've learned because – once you, that feral cat is already honed in on that. He's already raised to do that. It's hard to take a cat that's just, a normal house cat and do that. They have that ability. They want to hunt anyway. But for some reason, the feral cats are just better at it.
0: They're just better at it. So, I mean, really, what I wish we had around here in the Jackson area, and we're going to take our first break here, is some type of catch and release. Catch, neuter, release, CNR program.
1: Absolutely.
0: I know my cousin lives up in Louisville, Kentucky, and they've got a very active program up there. And she actually did that with five feral cats that were living around her house. She just caught them, took them and had them neutered,
1: right.
0: And now they just hang out with her. I mean, they don't ever come in the house,
1: right.
0: But they're not multiplying anymore.
1: Absolutely.
0: Either. Yeah, so that's really important. Okay, we are here today with Mike McDowell and the Critter Catcher, but it is time for our first break of the hour, and we will be right back.

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2: 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The Mississippi Writers Trail pays tribute to the state's most acclaimed and influential writers through a series of historical markers shaped like an open book that recognize the importance of place in an author's life while educating the public about the history and legacy of Mississippi writers. Margaret Walker Alexander and Eudora Welty both have historical markers in Jackson, Mississippi. William Faulkner has one in Oxford, Mississippi. And Shelby Foote and Walker Percy both have historical markers in Greenville, Mississippi. For more ideas on how to spend your weekend, visit the SIP events page at mpbonline.org. 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

0: Welcome back, folks. You are listening to Fix It 101 on MPB Think Radio. I am Pam Pybus, owner of Inspected Like a Girl. We do have a podcast. This show will get uploaded tomorrow sometime, I think, Abram. Yeah, and so you can listen to it. I know we have a lot of listeners on Saturday morning. And, you know, Saturday listeners, you can send us an email on past question, you know, a past show if you want some information. Also, I do want to give a shout out to the folks who underwrite this particular show. That is Mississippi Solar. We really appreciate them. If you want to know about solar for your home or business, farm, or land, which has become a big deal after that ice storm that we had last year, you can reach out to them or check them out at mssolar.net. Okay, Abram walked in the studio and just got us all fired up. So let's talk about it. First, let's talk about black bears. Have you had any experience with having to trap and relocate those folks?
1: No, the black bears are a very special animal in the state. The wildlife fisheries, they are the sole keeper of the bear. They track them, they trap them, they move them.
0: Okay.
1: So the game wardens, they get to do that.
0: So if you get a call on a bear, you just turn it over to them.
1: Yeah, we go straight to them. Same thing with alligators. You have to have a special permit to be an alligator.
0: I wouldn't
1: trapper.
0: Be disappointed by that.
1: Well, you know, they're everywhere in this state. You might see one every once in a while. Well, I've had people say they've hardly ever seen one. I see them all the time.
0: All the time.
1: And they're all, even with the alligator season, still, they're just everywhere. They're prolific everywhere.
0: I do not understand the alligator season. I just don't get it. And I got a buddy who lives on my street who is involved in that. And a boat and a pistol to catch an alligator just sounds like a dangerous just all of that sounds a little murky to me.
1: Well, let's see, it goes further than that. So on public waters, you have to snag them, get them to the boat, get a rope around their head, then you can shoot them.
0: Then you can shoot them.
1: Yeah.
0: Ooh, I don't want my name on that list.
2: Be in the same setting as the alligator first and then try to do what you can do.
0: Yeah. Oh, listen, this friend of mine, he says at night they'll go out there, and he does it. He works with wildlife and fisheries. He's not an employee, but he's a volunteer because he just loves this stuff. But he said they've got a spotlight, and they'll get in a boat and go out on the reservoir in certain parts of the Upper Pearl or Bottom Pearl or whatever they call it, and put that spotlight out, and it's just like all these red eyes looking at you.
1: Oh, yeah. No, I could tell you where those are. Yeah, it's they're everywhere, but typically they don't cause any issue. Typically when you're out there on the river, typically they go away. Unless they've been fed, they're not coming to you. They're going to go away.
0: And people, stop feeding them. Stop it.
2: Yeah. Don't throw whole chickens into the river.
0: Stop it. Yeah. I mean, that is, you're just setting other people up for a really bad day.
1: That's true. That is true. So, yeah, we you know, the bears, they've started getting so abundant, especially over there around 61, Natchez all the way up to probably, I don't know, Mahana up through that area.
0: So you're talking like the Mississippi River Basin where we're seeing a lot of...
1: They're coming across the river, typically. We've seen that over the years. And when they get relocated, a lot of times that's where they're going back to. But we've got them. They're I think, I can't tell you how many... I get calls constantly about this. Hey, I've got a bear. What should I do? Hey, you got a... Well, don't leave it alone. Is it hurting you? Is it causing a problem? No, I just saw it. I was out of my property and I saw it. Or, oh, it's hitting my beehives or, you know. And, well, that's something that they need to reach out to wildlife fisheries and say, hey, you know, this is what's going on, and get them involved in it. But I think we had 60. I had 60 sightings last year.
0: Wow.
1: Of bears anywhere from Vicksburg down to Natchez.
0: Are they the same thing where they're having babies right now? Is that in the springtime? Do they breed every year?
1: Yeah. Well, I think she goes, I can't remember the gestation period of the bear at the moment, but for some reason they love being over here. We've got the thicket. I mean, in that area that they're coming across from Louisiana, I think is a lot wetter, but there's so much more food over here, I guess, and they love it over here. I mean, for some reason, I mean, we're seeing them further and further away from Jackson going north. I mean, that's what's crazy about it. I thought, we initially thought that they would kind of hang out where they are, but no, they continue to
0: move. So they're migrating.
1: They're continuing to move, and the wildlife fisheries can tell you more about that than I can, because they're tracking a lot of that stuff. But we get calls, and like I'm sure they do too, and other trappers do too, about constantly seeing the bears.
0: So I'm not going to see a bear in my neighborhood.
1: I wouldn't say that. I don't know where you live. I mean, we had them in Clinton, a couple of months ago, we had them in Clinton.
0: Okay.
1: So,
2: in downtown Clinton,
1: yeah.
2: Right?
1: Yeah. So they're not scared. But the younger, a lot of times, like we know with younger animals, they're not scared of people. They haven't learned to have a fear of something yet. So they'll do crazier things trying to come in to do things.
0: Like a teenager.
1: There you go.
0: Like an adolescent.
1: But if you're hungry and you smell food, they're going to go to it. They don't care where it is. They're going to go to it. If it's a trash can full of food and it's in town, they're going to it, you know.
0: Right.
1: It's about hunger for them.
0: Yeah. Well, I'm going to come back to that because I wanted to talk about what as a homeowner we can do to kind of mitigate some of these issues. But let's talk about that Black Panther that you saw last week.
1: I'm not even touching that one. Not touching that one. We have this come up quite a bit. We'll get calls with people across the state. For 10 years, I work with wildlife and fisheries trying to prove that there was a wild panther. And in that time, we looked at a lot of cases. I can't tell you how many it was, but from the coast all the way up, people who swear that they had seen one, and we were excited. We thought we were going to catch a panther. It was a great deal for us. And every time that we had a good sighting and we found a good track, every time we caught something, and we did, we caught them, every time it was a black coyote.
0: Wow.
1: And even though I caught the coyote right where they said they saw it, every time they would say, that wasn't it. There's a panther.
0: There's a panther.
1: And I'm like, there's no track. And this is the only thing that was in that area. You know, and I can prove to them that if you see a panther, let's just say a mountain lion, whatever you want to call it, cougar, come across a road, there's going to be a track. They have a huge foot. They don't hide it. You know, you're going to see sign. I've gone and worked with people out west working on the mountain lions. I've been out, I've been in other countries working with different things like leopards. You know, I've been offered opportunities to do that, and it was a great experience. And I learned a lot about cats and what they do and how they do things. And so when I'd speak to these people and they were telling me what they were seeing, what it was doing, it was not doing what a cat would do. After seeing those kind of things. I was unable to catch one, but I did catch a lot of things, but it wasn't that.
0: But it wasn't that.
1: And I could not prove without a shadow of a doubt that I could say that there was a wild, wild cat that big in the state.
0: So do we have wild panthers at all? Or wild, large cats?
1: My understanding is, we know we've got them in Texas. I've helped catch some in Texas.
0: Panthers?
1: Oh, well, they're calling them panthers, mountain lions, whatever you want
0: mountain
1: to call
0: lion.
1: Them.
0: Mountain
1: lion, call them whatever they want to call them, but they're coming across Texas. So they're thinking just like the bears are here, they're consistently moving to the east, you know.
0: Wonder what's making them do that.
1: I think just the numbers are getting up. When the numbers get up, they have territories, and, you know, they get pushed.
0: They're getting pushed out.
1: Yeah, the younger ones are going to get pushed. And now, I don't know if they may not make it this far because they may end up in a trap somewhere. But, you know, I don't know with like a lot of animals here, we just have a certain type of weather ecosystem, and that certain animals can't handle it. They just can't. They die. We've seen other people bring things in like pheasants and things like that, you know, elk, you know, and they have the problems that they have trying to keep those animals healthy. It takes a lot of work to try to do that. And not that it can't be done, but right now, you know, we see that it's just not something the animals just aren't made to live down.
0: They're not acclimated for this climate.
1: So that might be one of the reasons why we don't get more of that this way. You know, the Florida panther still, we know we've got wild Florida panthers. They've been working on that for a while. Those things are coming back from there. So could that move up back into this area? Probably not. They're just so few. But you never say never.
0: Yeah. Yeah. Well, it's an interesting line of work that you've got going on whenever. So what's your number one call?
1: I look at it every 3 months. About every 3 months, a different group of animals is going to get bad. So we've got, you know, first part of the year, we're looking at certain things. And by this time of the year, bats.
0: They've
1: gotten to be really bad. So bats, the maternal colonies have formed. The babies are born. The babies are almost flying now, if not flying. Most of them have been flying already.
0: So what type of, let's talk about bats for a second.
1: Yeah.
0: What type of environment are they looking for? Where do they want to live?
1: That's a great question. With bats, primarily in my mind, it's about heat. It's about heat. They want somewhere that's extremely hot. The maternal colonies want it something like, they want to be like 125 degrees.
0: Holy cow.
1: So our attics this time of the year, perfect. That's the perfect grounds for a bat to have a maternal colony. So bats are unlike a lot of animals, but what they'll do is all the females will come together to have their babies. So maybe I get this question a lot. Mike, I know I had 4 or 5 in my louver. I had 4 or 5 here, maybe a dozen here, but now I got 150. What's going on? And I'm like, well.
0: The mamas got together. Yeah,
1: they get together, and they're really cool because what they'll do is they'll get into this area of the attic or inside of a wall or a dormer or some kind of maybe a column. When they have their babies, the females will circle. A certain amount of females will circle the whole baby, so the babies can't get out of that circle.
0: Okay.
1: And then the females will come out at night and feed. They only feed at night. When they come back, they'll relieve the ones that are around that, and they'll go out and feed, but they control the babies. Because if the babies leave that circle, chances of them living are about zero.
0: Okay. How long do they have to be in the circle?
1: Well, you know, until they, it depends. You know, until they start getting old enough to really move on their own. If they can get 6 weeks old, by 6 weeks old, they're pretty much almost flying at that time and starting to get ready to fly and get out. So with bats, they're looking for a place that's extremely hot, easy access. Bats do not like water. They will not come out in the rain. They do not like cobwebs because cobwebs are strong enough to mess with them and keep them from flying, bind them up. So typically, they don't like soot. If you have a fireplace, I never really find them in really sooted fireplaces with cobwebs or new fireplaces that are heavily cobwebbed. You're not going to see them. But if it's a clean fireplace with very little soot, boom, they love those because it's a heat chamber for them. They love that. And that's not only inside the chimney. That could be the outside of the chimney. As you know, they build those chimneys with those, a foot and a half around the back end of them. Those back areas.
0: The back,
1: up.
0: Yeah.
1: Perfect. So they can get in up underneath a roof line.
0: A smoke shelf, is what they call it.
1: A lot of times the tin, where they put the tin around the chimneys or the roof line, they buckle and they get in those. A bat needs 1/4 inch. By 2 inches, or the size of a nickel to a quarter. That's all they need.
0: That's all they need.
1: They don't
0: really
1: have a defined bone structure, so they can just squeeze and push in. So once they do that, and they can go flat as can be, but once they figure out how to get into those chambers, they love them. And they'll just they'll double every year. So if you've got 50 next year, you're going to have 100, at least 100.
0: So you need to get, and I think they're protected, right? So
1: they're fairly protected,
0: those,
1: yeah.
0: You relocate those.
1: Have to.
0: Yeah.
1: Yeah. We don't want to hurt them, but the trapping of these things have changed over the years. Now we have to create custom devices, is what I do, to let them come out on their own. That doesn't hurt them, but they can't get back in.
0: They can't get back in. Yeah. And I've been telling folks for years on your gable vents, and I've got gable, my house is an older home, but I've got a gable vent, and I built a screen that goes on the outside.
1: Yes.
0: I'm not depending on something I can't see on the inside.
1: Absolutely.
0: I've got the screen on the outside, and I've not had a problem since I did that.
1: You have to do. I mean, and that's not just for bats. That stops birds and roaches
0: and squirrels,
1: bees, and yeah. So I mean, a lot of my clients want me to do that. They want to put the screen on the inside. I'm like, you're wasting your time. These bats, once you have bats, and I'll make this very clear, once you have bats in your house, the bats will never stop coming to your house to get in. And the first chance they have to get back in, they will get back in. And I will say this. I've done this many times. I had a client call me. I did a house, a bat exclusion in 2007. Beautiful home. It was a lot of work. We had a lot of ceiling to do. He had several hundred bats. It was a bunch. A lot of work. Got it done. 2007. In February of this year.
0: Of this year.
1: He calls me and he goes, Mike, I got bats again. I said, there's no way you can have bats again. We sealed that house and what I use doesn't go away. I said, have you had damage to your house? Is something, you know, whatever. He, no, sir, I don't think so. I said, all right, I'll be right there. Drove over there to take a look. I look up there and the first thing I see, brand new roof. And they ripped out that whole area that I sealed.
0: Everything that you sealed, they unsealed.
1: And the bats got right back where they got in 2007.
0: Yeah. Such an important fact there, Mike, is that if you do get a new roof and you've done any type of mitigation efforts, you may want to do it over again.
1: Oh, yeah.
0: For that very reason. And because once they get in there, their respiratory issues and things, I know as an inspector, and I've been doing this a little over 20 years, if I stick my head up in the attic and it smells like cat urine, I just come right back out. Because I'm like, well, we got bats up in there.
1: Yep. No.
0: And I can usually find them, you know, hanging around in the gables or something.
1: Those are the easy ones to find. We get more and more jobs where it's just a piece of mortar came out between bricks.
0: Wow.
1: And they're going,
0: they're
1: right
0: going in there.
1: I mean, it's just, but it's always been, you know, it's like I said, they're very particular about where they go. And just because you have bats in your house doesn't mean if I get them out of your house, it goes to your neighbor. Very rarely do I ever see that. Maybe 1% of the time I've ever seen that. Usually they jump. They usually go back to where they were before. Or they'll jump a block or more away. Like I said, they're very particular. They love high roof lines. The higher the roof lines, the more heat. So a two-story roof is always going to have more heat than a one-story roof. If you've got a one-story house, but you've got maybe it's where your water heater is, something that's going to create heat all day long. People don't understand. Bats can see thermal. So when people ask me, well, why don't you just get them out of right there and we'll be done? And I was like, if I don't seal the whole house when they come out to go feed and they come back to your house, they're just going to look and see where the thermal vents are and go right to the next thermal vent and go right back in. They're not going to ever stop coming. And I usually tell my clients, if you want to see a cool thing, when the first night after I've got everything sealed, the devices are operated for the bats to come out, go out there about 9:30 at night and just see what it looks like, because it looks like something out of Halloween. Because especially if it's a couple hundred bats flying around your house trying to find out,
0: trying to figure out how to get in.
1: And people usually, when they do, they take the video cameras and do what I say, and they call me back and I'm like, that was the coolest thing I've ever seen in my life.
0: It is. They are fascinating creatures.
1: They are.
0: To watch. I mean, because it's not a bird. I mean,
1: it's a mammal.
0: It's a mammal.
1: Yep.
0: And it's up there flying around. I like to throw back in my chair about dusk and watch them feed because they come out and start eating all the mosquitoes and bugs.
1: Absolutely.
0: And do they eat those? The locusts are out right now, or the cicadas?
1: They're too big. Yeah. We have 15 varieties of bats, and some of them, one of the smallest, one of the coolest ones I like is, it's called a pipistrel. Pipistrel is the size of a moth.
0: Wow.
1: And most of the time when people would say, look at that moth flying around the light or the street light, and I'm like, that's not a moth, that's a bat.
0: Wow, I got to look that up.
1: Yeah.
0: I bet you I got that going on around my house. I guarantee you I've got that going. Well, this is fascinating. Listen, I am loving

listen, I am loving talking with you today because I'm learning a lot. And when we come back, we're going to take our last break of the hour. I do want to talk about mitigation efforts and the things that, as a homeowner, we can do to live in harmony with all of this wildlife that's going on around us. So we'll take that break, Abram, and we will be right back.

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1: This is the first combat submarine. 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
7: 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I am Pam Pybus, owner of Inspect It Like a Girl and licensed contractor since I got that license back in 2004. I actually got a pest control license, and the paperwork was killing me. So it's like, I don't want to do that anymore. So I just let the license go away. We do have a podcast. You can download that. And Mike, go ahead. We've got Mike McDowell here today with Critter Catcher. Give folks. Now, you don't do a lot of residential work. You do some, right?
8: I do all residential. We all do residential and commercial. Absolutely.
7: Okay. And so give us a number or a website, how folks can get in touch with you. And Abram's going to have this on the podcast underneath there as well.
8: Oh, awesome. It's the CritterCatcherLLC.com is our website. Has a lot of information on there, a lot of things about what we do. We do all animals. We are licensed within the state, primarily to catch and relocate the animals. Absolutely. Do a lot of residential, do a lot of commercial. Throughout the state, we are in the metro area, but we do cover the state. Happy to help anybody. We do everything from, you know, state government, you know, churches, schools, we get involved in everything, but we've been doing it for so long, we get lucky enough to get into all kinds of crazy things.
7: You're like me. You're just like, holy cow, how did I end up here? I was in Heidelberg a couple of weeks ago, and a tree had fallen on a house, and they hadn't done anything with it for a couple of years. So guess what I found when I got up in the attic? Oh, man. It was all kinds of animals up in there. Yeah. And that's one of the things that I see. If a house is empty, or a church, if there's not any, or a building where there's not people there all the time,
8: right,
7: that seems to be an attractive place for critters to go.
8: Absolutely. Absolutely.
7: So tell us, I've kind of printed this thing off here, that a homeowner, I really want to get into this before we get out of here. What can I do as a homeowner to mitigate these problems

0: that show up around the house that deal with, you know, bats or raccoons? What can I do to keep that from happening?
1: Sure. And we have a PowerPoint that we try to use. We do a lot of stuff with other associations, homeowner associations, et cetera. We go over things just like that. Main thing is you really have got, the house has got to be sealed. And when I say sealed, I really mean sealed. There is no hole, crack, area. I mean, some people, it's amazing because people will call me and say, I've been all over my house. I cannot find where this animal's getting in. And I'll be there in, you know, 30 seconds ago. It's right there. And
0: it's
1: they're
0: right
1: like,
0: there.
1: Man, I've looked at that place 20 times. I've never seen that hole there. So, but it's because I do it all the time. And I tell people, don't feel bad. I'm doing this every day. I know where the holes are going to be. Once you understand how houses are built, you know where those critical areas are going to be. Whether it's conventional or it's on slab, you're going to know. You're going to know what type of the roof. I can look at a roof right away and say, yep, I know where it's going to be on that one. Or it's going to be a fascia soffit board issue. Typically, the older houses, as you know, the soffit areas are just not sealed,
0: mm-hmm.
1: or they were sealed and the caulking is cracked 25 years ago.
0: Or you've gotten a new roof.
1: Exactly. So, and that's another good thing is I learned this the hard way when I had a new roof put on, that they changed the specifications for the roof, the shingles and the paint. Now they're using ice shield and shingles. And so now what, it's half an inch lower than it was before. And when they got with my house and got done with my house, I was screaming at the guy going, you left all these areas open that I had sealed. You know, you could, if you ripped it out, you should have sealed it back. Oh, well, that's not our job. We're just putting the roof
0: on. Yeah, that's not what we do.
1: So I'm like, so I had to go back and redo my house. But yeah, you're looking at things.
0: What do I seal it with, Mike?
1: Man,
0: if, I mean, screening or, you know,
1: absolutely.
0: The steel wool?
1: Nah, well, if it's you're going to do louvers, something with a very large hole, I recommend doing galvanized welded hardware cloth. Because it's going to be there till the cows come home. You're not going to have to mess with it again.
0: Whenever I'm putting that hardware cloth in, should I frame that out, or is that something I can use a staple gun with, or should I nail it in? How do you put in that cloth?
1: You know, we'll custom fit it to make it look like we inset it to the louver. Whether if it's a metal louver, we'll use metal screws, colored metal screws, so it matches because we don't want things popping out. If it's a wood, you know, it's basically a square wood type of louver, we'll inset it and we'll use galvanized staples. You know, I use things that can easily be removed. So if you want to paint later, you got something going on, you can actually take our stuff off. But once we put our stuff up there, it's custom fitted for that area. So
0: right.
1: You don't have to worry about coming back. So, yeah. Galvanized welded hardware cloth. I like quarter inch. Usually very small, only small things can get through that. Maybe a fly. But, you know, wasps won't be able to get debris through it. The squirrels, the bats, et cetera, can't get through that. We'll use the hardware cloth in the holes, too. So if we find a hole, whether it's a, you know, let's say it's a 3x3 inch by 3 inch hole or it's a bigger hole, we'll use a galvanized type wire to frame that area. And then we'll actually, you know, use whatever we have, whether it's nails or screws, or I prefer screws and staples just because it's easier to get them out. And then use some kind of sealant for any kind of voids. I don't use caulking. Caulking's just a waste of time.
0: What about this spray foam stuff that I see everywhere? Is an animal just going to chew right through that?
1: Well, if it's an animal that can chew, absolutely. That's why you'd want to use something like a hardware cloth and then put foam over it.
0: Yeah.
1: So that if they came back, they could chew the foam, but they couldn't get through the wire. The spray foam or epoxy is a cheaper way to go sometimes.
0: It's ugly.
1: Well, it depends on how you do it.
0: Yeah. Well, and I'll tell you, too, if you read on the can, it says not for exterior use.
1: some of them are that. They do make some exterior epoxies. I've used
0: them. Well, the epoxy, yeah, but not the foam.
1: No, yeah. So but yeah, usually when I do a job, this is when you were doing jobs, I try to make it look like it's supposed to be there.
0: Mm-hmm.
1: And so color is of important. So you don't want to use a bright orange or yellow foam on a pretty high. I mean, and I see it all the time. I'm like, why did they do that? But wire in a hole first and then use whatever you want to use to kind of seal it up. But you want something that's going to stop them from continuing to get through there.
0: And what's going to attract them to my house in the first place?
1: Absolutely. I would say the number one thing that I see attracting animals to homes is people with lots of bird feeders.
0: Okay.
1: Bird feeders, bird seed is high protein stuff and everything loves it. Mice, rats, coons, deer. It doesn't matter. They all love
0: panthers.
1: It.
0: Do panthers like the bird feed?
1: I think they'll eat the coons and the mice and the rats. I'm not sure of that. But bird seed is a problem. And whether it's in your yard or your neighbor's, it doesn't matter because every night something's coming up there and they're eating it. And once they eat that, once those females get that good in a hole first and then use whatever you want to use to kind of seal it up. But you want something that's going to stop them from continuing to get through there.
0: And what's going to attract them to my house in the first place?
1: Absolutely. I would say the number one thing that I see attracting animals to homes is people.

0: people with lots of bird feeders.
1: Okay.
0: Bird feeders, bird seed is high protein stuff, and everything loves it. Mice, rats, coons, deer, it doesn't matter. They all love
1: panthers.
0: It.
1: Do panthers like the bird feeders?
0: I think they'll eat the coons and the mice and the rats. I'm not sure of that. But bird seed is a problem. And whether it's in your yard or your neighbor's, it doesn't matter, because every night something's coming up there and they're eating it. And once they eat that, once those females get that, good loves it. Mice, rats, coons, deer, it doesn't matter. They all love
1: panthers.
0: It.
1: Do panthers like the bird feeders?
0: I think they'll eat the coons and the mice and the rats. I'm not sure of that. But bird seed is a problem. And whether it's in your yard or your neighbor's, it doesn't matter, because every night something's coming up there and they're eating it. And once they eat that, once those females get that good issues.
1: Electric panels.
0: Absolutely.
1: Will that go up the bottom?
0: Absolutely.
1: And then they make contact, and that's the end of their day.
0: Yeah, gray rat snakes. You see the black racers, things of that nature. They'll get up in there. Some of the garter snakes will get up in those things.
1: Are they trying to get warm? Are they looking for rodents?
0: Normally when they're hiding like that, they're either fixing to shed their skin and looking for a quiet place that they can shed into, or they've eaten and they're trying to digest food. Typically like that, if it's really cold, they might get up there for shelter. But that's just a few of the areas that I see. But yeah, anything that you can do to keep the grass, keep your grass open. No food would be good. A lot of people I go find raccoons and possums and things of that nature. I see a lot of food outside, dog
1: pet
0: food, cat food
1: outside.
0: Yeah. So, and or trash. People will throw their trash outside and they don't have it in a covered area, and the animals are going to hit it every night.
1: Mm-hmm.
0: And so when I go there, I can see right away they got animal issues, because they're usually in the trash. So keeping the trash up, keeping the food at minimal. Certain times of the year, like if you come to my house, you may see fruit trees going crazy, and they're coming for the fruit. The coons are coming for the possums are coming, the deer are coming.
1: How do you keep those son of a guns off your fruit trees is what I want to know. Because I had a raccoon on one of my plum bushes, little thief.
0: Keep them, you're going to have to trap them. You know, I look at it like we used to at the farm. You know, I heard this saying years ago from one of my I think it was my grandfather. He said, we always plant the last outside six rows for the neighbors and the coons.
1: Okay.
0: And he said, you just, because it's going to happen.
1: And they don't get in.
0: You can't stop it. Just do it. Let them have it.
1: And let them have it.
0: You reap the benefits.
1: Yeah, I just had one plum tree. That was my problem.
0: Yeah, or nets. Nets work. You know, sometimes we have problems with birds getting the blueberries and things like that, huckleberries, things like that. And nets work good on those. And sometimes a fake snake will make a big deal. If you have a snake, a lot of snakes, and we have a few snakes in our neighborhood. So if I can put a snake out, they'll.
1: Mike, you tell me now.
0: Yeah.
1: Tell me, does a rat know that that's a fake snake? Do they know that that thing's rubber?
0: Here's my experience. If the animal has ever encountered that type of animal before and it was a dangerous situation, they will not come around it.
1: Okay.
0: If they don't know what it is, doesn't bother them at all.
1: Huh.
0: And I've got clients that try to call me about the Canadian geese. I can't get them. I've got coyote decoys out there. I've got alligator decoys, and they're just sitting right beside it because they don't know what it is. If they've ever been eaten, one of them, seen one get eaten by an alligator or killed, you know, they're going to remember that, right? But if they don't know what that, no, they don't care. It doesn't bother them at all.
1: So they need to have a childhood trauma response is what you're saying.
0: They got
1: to
0: have something knowing that snake is a bad thing.
1: Yeah,
0: absolutely.
1: That I had a bad experience with that.
0: But it's not going to be hard. Rats only live about a year in the wild. So chances are them ever encountering a snake that didn't eat them is very rare.
1: In the wild? Does that mean under my house?
0: Yeah, absolutely.
1: Okay. But a rat that is domesticated will live a lot longer than that.
0: Yeah, they can. They say they can, but I mean, I don't know. The best thing for someone like you, if you're not, I catch a lot of snakes, and the first thing we do when we have an animal issue is I try to educate the customer on why the animal's here. Not, okay, get it and get it out of here. If you understand why it's there, you'll stop the next one. If you just catch it and you don't know why it's there, why is it here? And there's a lot of different ways that we can determine that. Once I figure that out, then we've stopped the problem. But a snake, something like a gray rat snake or a king snake, good snakes, nothing wrong with those snakes.
1: Oh, yeah, I love them.
0: So put them one under your house. Close the door. Put it under the house. And I guarantee you he will eat all the rats or the rats will come out. They are not staying in
1: there. They're not staying in there.
0: And so I'll tell people that's kind of – and I've done that in my house. My wife doesn't like that at all, but it works very well.
1: Well, that's the – I've got a workshop, and there's a king snake that lives out there, and I love it. because now I don't have all the mice droppings.
0: He eats all the snakes. Every hill, he eats all the snakes around.
1: Yeah, and then my cat brings him a couple of rats from down the street. So, you know, it's the circle of life.
2: As long as it doesn't end up in the toilet or something like that.

0: crawling up through the pond and I'm good.
1: Yeah, I've not. Well, and on that note right there, whenever we're talking about mitigating around the house, make sure that your cleanouts, your plumbing cleanouts, your caps are solid.
2: Yeah.
1: If you've run a lawnmower over that or a weed eater over that and you've put a hole in it, that's a door.
2: Yeah.
1: So they're going to come in that way.
2: We get them out of toilets and houses on foundations that have had had foundation work, and they've jacked it up, and they didn't put that pipe back together.
1: Uh-huh, they broke the pipe in the slab.
2: And the snakes have gone up through there and got into the toilet, because that's the only way they can get in.
1: So if you have foundation work, get your sewer line scoped so you know what's going on, so you can get that fixed. I mean, it's a couple $100, but now you know, because they're looking for a way to come in. They like your 55-inch screen TV. I mean, they want to watch the football game, so they're coming in. Most of the time that in my situation, I mitigated by bringing in another animal to help me with that.
2: Sure.
1: I do that in my gardening as well.
2: Absolutely.
1: But that way I know that I'm not putting out a poison. To me, poison's kind of the last resort.
2: I don't like poison. We don't use poison. I'm totally against that, mainly because the last thing I do is I want one of my customers to call me and say, you use poison, and I got a stinking rat, and I can't find out where it is, and I got to break open a wall. And I've gone to so many houses where somebody used poison, whether it was them or somebody else, and I've had to dig something out of a wall or a ceiling, and I hate doing that.
1: Yeah, and then you're tearing all kinds of stuff up. Yeah. I use thermal imaging. Whenever you're talking about these bats that can see thermal, that's fascinating to me, because I use that camera just about in every single inspection that I do.
2: Yeah, it's a great thing.
1: And I got a phone call from a realtor one time, wanted to know if I could find a snake that got out. It was a pet python, I think, and wanted to know if I could find it. And I was like, I don't know, but I'll try. And I didn't. I couldn't find it. I thermaled the whole thing and never did find it.
2: If they're not, I notice sometimes some reptiles, if they're not in the sun or on something that's keeping them warm, it's hard to find those things.
1: Yeah.
2: Night vision works better than thermal sometimes.
1: Well, on the thermal, too, I did find that I was going through the bushes one time and there was a snake hanging out, which was fine. I was like, you get to have the bush. I'm going to move on. But I came back and got my thermal camera and snapped a picture of it because it was so cool hanging out in the bush there.
2: Cool. Very cool.
1: Yeah. So, I will see them on occasion. The thing that I see with my thermal is where they've been digging. The mice will get in your attic and get under your insulation and dig tunnels.
2: Right.
1: And I can see those thermal tunnels if they're right up against the sheetrock.
2: Mm-hmm.
1: So I can tell you where your infestation is. And the problem with, and we're almost done here, Mike, but the problem with getting those mice, and you know this, if you have rodents in your attic, they are urinating in your attic.
2: Every day.
1: So that means it stinks, and it's going to smell the worst, in my humble opinion, after doing this for a while, in the summer. It's going to smell awful.
2: Yep. They urinate every 6 inches to find their way.
1: Oh, my gosh. Every 6 inches.
2: Every 6 inches, yep.
1: So if you've got a bump in the night, give Mike a call.
2: There you go.
1: Holy cow. Well, we just zipped through that hour. Thank you, folks, for listening to Fix It 101. 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
7: For Tupelo and the northern counties, we have a hot and humid air mass parked over the Gulf Coast states. That'll take us to about 90 for the rest of today. Lots of sunshine, mid-70s overnight and clear. And then we get low 90s and sunny skies on Sunday. Jackson and the central counties, gusty wind, low 90s. Our heat index about 105 and partly sunny. Overnight will be clear, sunny, hot, and humid again on Sunday. We're looking at mid-90s. Hattiesburg and the southern and coastal areas, sunny for the rest of today, upper 80s. Overnight will be clear with upper 70s and then sunshine on Sunday. Our afternoon high, about 90. I'm meteorologist Steve Hamilton. 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

0: In just a minute, Alzo puts on his rattiest sweatsuit for our listener limerick challenge. Call 1-888-WAIT-WAIT to join us on the air. We'll be back in a minute with more of Wait Wait Don't Tell Me from NPR.
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5: For Tupelo and the northern counties, we have a hot and humid air mass parked over the Gulf Coast states. That'll take us to about 90 for the rest of today. Lots of sunshine, mid-70s overnight and clear. And then we get low 90s and sunny skies on Sunday. Jackson and the central counties, gusty wind, low 90s. Our heat index, about 105 and partly sunny. Overnight will be clear, sunny, hot, and humid again on Sunday. We're looking at mid-90s. Hattiesburg and the southern and coastal areas, sunny for the rest of today, upper 80s. Overnight will be clear with upper 70s and then sunshine on Sunday. Our afternoon high, about 90. I'm meteorologist Steve Hamilton. 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
2: It's Tiny Desk Radio from NPR Music. I'm Ana Maria Sayer. We've got quite the lineup for you on the show today. Later, we have the talented bassist and composer, Linda Mahon Oh. But before that, we're kicking things off with two beloved artists from across the pond. English musicians Bloc Party and Omar both visited the Tiny Desk this year. After the break, we'll hear Omar's signature soul sound, all the way from Kent. But first, we have London-based rock band Bloc Party. Lead singer and guitarist Kelly Okereke grew up in East London. He met guitarist Russell Lissack at a music festival, and the two decided to form a band in 1999. Fast forward to 2005. Bloc Party released their debut album, Silent Alarm. The band was looped into the dancey post-punk revival happening at the time. You could hear strains of R&B, Britpop, and electronic dance music on the album. It was an immediate

This year marked 20 years since Silent Alarm. Block Party's Tiny Desk was produced by Maya Stern, one of our talented video editors. Maya loved that album when it came out, and she still loves it now. She wanted to bring them to the desk to hear how they could reimagine their songs while still rocking hard. They did not disappoint. So let's hear it. Here's Block Party at the Tiny Desk.

0: That was Block Party at the Tiny Desk. We just heard Mercury, Signs.
1: Thank you very much.
0: And they opened up with Banquet. This Tiny Desk was recorded and mixed by Josh Newell, and Josephine Neil Nye was the audio engineer. More British music, this time from Omar after the break. 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
0: It's Tiny Desk Radio from NPR Music. I'm Ana Maria Sayer. Bassist and composer Linda Mahon Oh will be here soon, but we've got English singer-songwriter Omar for you next. Omar Lifouk was born into music. As a teenager, Omar's self-released recordings were produced by his dad, a studio musician for Bob Marley and the Rolling Stones. By the end of the 1980s, he made his mark with this single. There's Nothing Like This.

0: Blues.
1: Omar's signature blend of soul, R&B, funk, and jazz from the late 1980s, well, they set the stage for the neo-soul movement here in the United States. Think Erykah Badu and the late Angie Stone. Omar worked with them, plus Stevie Wonder and Leon Ware. Omar is an underground British soul legend who always deserved more recognition in the US. My colleague Rodney Carmichael tells me Omar's live performances are legendary and packed with fans. Well, we got to have that experience too. When Omar played the desk, he sang music from his latest album, Brighter the Days, and some tunes from his long career, including the closing song that made him a star. Let's get it. Omar at the Tiny Desk.

Bless you. We ain't finished.

0: That's Omar. We just heard a classic track, There's Nothing Like This. We also heard This Is Not a Love Song, The Man, and Can We Go Out? Bobby Carter produced that show, and Josephine Nyonai recorded and mixed it. After the break, small in stature but greatly in demand, jazz composer, bandleader, and bass player, Lynn Mahon Oh. You're listening to Tiny Desk Radio from NPR Music.
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2: 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She's tastefully famous in England as Applefish. Since the release of her celebrated debut album Astrosat in 2022, she's become a sought-after producer and collaborator. I'm Stephen Hill, the early years of Applefish, on the next Hearts of Space.
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0: 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Information about ways to prevent and solve homelessness is at melvilletrust.org. And from the estate of Joan B. Kroc, whose bequest serves as an enduring investment in the future of public radio, and seeks to help NPR produce programming that meets the highest standards of public service in journalism and cultural expression. This is NPR.
1: It's Tiny Desk Radio from NPR Music. I'm Ana Maria Sayer. Next is a real treat. Bassist, bandleader, and composer Linda Mahon Oh. She was 3 years old when her family immigrated from Malaysia to Australia. By four, she was taking piano lessons. In high school, she was jamming in a rock band on electric bass. Her 2009 debut album gave a nod to those rock roots, covering the Red Hot Chili Peppers.

That's her arrangement of Soul to Squeeze on upright bass. Today, Linda Mahon Oh is an in-demand bassist. She's toured with Pat Metheny, Terry Lynn Carrington, and Vijay Iyer. She made NPR Music's list of the top 50 albums of 2024. Oh, and if you've seen the Pixar movie Soul, that's Linda. She not only plays bass on the soundtrack, but the bass-playing character is literally modeled after her. Her Tiny Desk features music from her album Glass Hours, plus some unrecorded originals. Her passion, finesse, and creativity flow through this set. Her husband and bandmate, Fabian Almazan, kicks things off with fireworks on the keys, plus some wild effects. So here she is at the Tiny Desk, Linda Mahon Oh.

Thank you, Fabian Almazan on piano. Mark Whitfield Jr. on drums. And Greg Ward on alto sax. It's such a huge pleasure to be here today at this NPR Tiny Desk taping. Always been a dream of mine, so I'm so happy to be here. And this tune that we just played is a brand new tune that hasn't been recorded yet. And it's called Halo. It's dedicated to all of the angels who really make it possible for us to do what we do. So all of the people that put concerts together and make live music happen. I'm very lucky to be able to do what I do and perform for a living. So thank you to Tiny Desk. Thank you to Mitra and Soraya and everyone involved. So yeah, big thank you. I'm going to introduce two very special people. On voice, we have Sarah Serpa. Woo! And the wonderful Mark Turner on tenor sax. This next song is a song called The Imperative. It's from our latest album called The Glass Hours. And it's about grit and resilience. I wrote it during the pandemic. I was very tired, very pregnant. And so I think we all needed a bit of that throughout the pandemic. So this is The Imperative.

Thank you so much. We're going to play a new song also. This is a song called Rise Mountains, and it's going to feature my one and only Fabian Almazan on piano.

0: Linda Mahon O at the Tiny Desk from her set back in 2024. We just heard Rise Mountains with her husband, the pianist Fabian Almazan. We also heard The Imperative and Halo. Mitra Arthur produced that show and Josh Newell recorded and mixed it. Neil Tivalt is the technical director for our show. Tiny Desk Radio is produced by Walter Ray Watson, Noah Caldwell, and Danica Panetta. Our series editor is Lars Gottrich, and Saraya Mohammed is our executive producer. Our theme is composed by Kaylin Ellis. I'm Ana Maria Sayer. You've been listening to Tiny Desk Radio. Thanks for hanging out with us. Catch you next time. This is NPR.
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3: For Tupelo and the northern counties, we have a hot and humid air mass parked over the Gulf Coast states. That'll take us to about 90 for the rest of today. Lots of sunshine, mid-70s overnight and clear. And then we get low 90s and sunny skies on Sunday. Jackson and the central counties, gusty wind, low 90s. Our heat index, about 105 and partly sunny. Overnight will be clear, sunny, hot, and humid again on Sunday. We're looking at mid-90s. Hattiesburg and the southern and coastal areas, sunny for the rest of today, upper 80s. Overnight will be clear with upper 70s and then sunshine on Sunday, our afternoon high about 90. I'm meteorologist Steve Hamilton. 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

0: 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I'm Jim DeRogatis.
1: And I'm Greg Kot. Call us old-fashioned, but we like recommending music made by humans to other humans. Every few weeks, we give some songs an extra boost beyond the algorithm. We call them buried treasures.

0: We'll share some of our latest finds just in time for summer. And the production staff jumps in with picks of their own.
1: That's all coming up on Sound Opinions.
2: Live from NPR News in Washington, I'm Nora Rahm. Bahrain says it's been hit by Iranian drones, the latest escalation in a series of attacks in the region. The U.S. struck multiple sites in Iran last night in what it says was retaliation for an Iranian drone strike on a ship trying to pass through the Strait of Hormuz this week. NPR's Carrie Khan reports.
3: Bahrain's Foreign Affairs Ministry says early Saturday, the country was hit by a number of Iranian drones, calling the attack a flagrant violation of the country's sovereignty. The strikes appear to be in retaliation for the multiple U.S. attacks on Iranian sites late Friday. Bahrain state media accused Iran of, quote, exporting chaos and undermining regional stability. Egypt, Kuwait, and the UAE also condemned the attack. Hours after the Bahrain drone strike, a UK shipping monitor reported that an unidentified projectile hit a ship in the Strait of Hormuz. This was the second attack on vessels attempting to pass through the vital waterways since Thursday, further testing the fragile ceasefire between Iran and the U.S. Carrie Khan, NPR News, Tel Aviv.
2: International search and rescue teams are arriving in Venezuela after two powerful earthquakes hit Wednesday night. More than 1,400 people died and tens of thousands are reported missing. Rescue efforts are hampered by a lack of resources. John Otis reports.
4: While we were driving into Caracas, we passed convoy after convoy of aid trucks trying to get to the disaster zone. But one problem is that the government lacks heavy equipment like bulldozers and backhoes. That's partly why you see a lot of average folks taking matters into their own hands.
2: John Otis reporting. President Trump's Religious Liberty Commission has provided its recommendations. NPR's Daniel Kurtzlabel has more.
5: The commission interviewed more than 100 people, some of whom said their religious liberty had been threatened. Texas Lieutenant Governor Dan Patrick served as commission chair.
6: And what was used against them was one phrase that's not in the Constitution, and that phrase is separation of church and state. The left has used that one phrase that was one line out of one of hundreds of letters by Thomas Jefferson to batter and hammer people of faith for the last 70 to 80 years.
5: The report recommends that the Justice Department clarify the meaning of separation of church and state. It also recommends strengthening school choice and issuing Know Your Rights posters about religious freedom. Danielle Kurtzleben, NPR News, The White House.
2: The Texas Board of Education yesterday approved the required reading list for public schools in the state. It includes Great Expectations by Charles Dickens, Charlotte's Web by E.B. White, and The Bible, at least some Bible passages. Texas law allows parents to remove child from activities that conflict with their religious or moral beliefs. This is NPR News. The Department of Health and Human Services reports 5 million people have dropped their health insurance obtained through the Affordable Care Act. A major factor is cost. Congress and the president allowed Obamacare premiums to rise on average double over last year. This week, the Supreme Court struck down a law in Hawaii that limited when people can bring their guns onto private property. Residents have mixed reactions. Mark Liddell with Hawaii Public Radio reports.
7: Since 2023, Hawaii gun owners have had to get permission to bring firearms onto private properties open to the public. Think grocery stores, malls, and gas stations. The High Court ruling means concealed firearms can be taken to those areas without explicit approval. Kevin O'Grady is one of the case attorneys who worked to bring the law down.
8: It's our belief that the Second Amendment is not a second-class right.
7: The heavily Democratic state has generally favored increased gun restrictions. Governor Josh Green, a Democrat and a former ER doctor, says gun owners should carry liability insurance if they want to bring their firearms out in public. O'Grady says there will be more lawsuits filed to take on Hawaii's restrictive gun laws. For NPR News, I'm Mark Liddell, Honolulu.
2: The Supreme Court has not yet announced its decision on birthright citizenship. President Trump had signed an executive order that federal agencies not recognize the citizenship of babies born in the U.S. if neither parent is a citizen or a lawful permanent resident. The 14th Amendment to the Constitution says all persons born in the U.S. are citizens. I'm Nora Rahm, NPR News in Washington.
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0: Greg, we do enjoy these buried treasures shows, getting to share some music that most listeners, I would dare say, have not heard. You got a batch, I got a batch, the producers have some, but I'm going to start with the latest from an old pal of mine from my former Hoboken, New Jersey stomping grounds, Robert Bertelli of Passaic, New Jersey, better known to the world as Bob Burt. Bob was Sonic Youth's initial drummer on the recordings, at least. Richard Edsel, the actor, played for a while in the band. Bob was on Confusion Is Sex. Bob was on what I will say is the best Sonic Youth album, Bad Moon Rising, 83 to 85. I mean, there was a lot that followed, but I don't think it ever got better than Bob. His combination of raw power and subtlety behind the drum set is just amazing. Went on to play with Pussy Galore. All those great John Spencer blues noise rock albums. You know, Bob didn't just play a drum set. On top of his bass drum, he would go to the junkyard every couple of weeks and buy a gas tank, strap it on top of the bass drum. In one hand, he'd have a hammer hitting the gas tank, and the other, a regular old drumstick. Hugely. I mean, it was something to see. It gave the band a different sound. Many other New York noise underground contributions after that, playing with Spencer Solo, playing with Lydia Lunch, his own combo for a while, Bewitched. But his first solo album, how about that? Beach Bongo Bloodbath. There's a title that evokes both those great Sandy Nelson drum records of the surf era the 60s, plus Bob's love of B-grade horror movies. Ain't no guitar on this record, Greg. It's made almost entirely of drums and percussion, a little bit of analog synth. Bob is not a great singer. He has mastered that speak-sing kind of thing, and he does a bunch of covers that really give us not only his roots in music, but the roots of the New York noise scene. Velvet Underground, Modern Lovers, The Voidoids, Pussy Galore, and then some originals. You know, all right, so I'm drum geeking here, and I've known and admired Bob for a very long time. Fine writer, too. Wrote a book about his drumming days. Was part of a great fanzine with his late wife, Linda Wolf, BB Gun, that really covered New York. And he had a day job, right? Most musicians do. You know what it was?
1: No.
0: Silk screening at Warhol's factory.
1: Oh.
0: He worked for the...
1: Not a bad gig.
0: You talk about a cool guy.
1: Yeah, right.
0: And the sweetest, nicest guy in the world. I'm playing one of the originals, as I said. This is Smurfs Blues by Bob Burt.

0: Bob Burt, Smurfs Blues, a drummer solo record.
1: Yeah.
0: I love it. Beach Bongo Bloodbath. You got to love the title, too.
1: I was digging that track, 49 seconds worth, right?
0: Bob's not messing around.
1: Skittering. That is he playing the piano on that track as well?
0: Yes. Well, you know, piano cool. is a percussion instrument.
1: It is. I do know that, but he's
0: so
1: playing it.
0: All percussion.
1: Playing it pretty well.
0: Yes.
1: Kind of jazzy. You know, there's hope for you yet. You're going to get into jazz eventually.
0: Yeah, when I retire, I'll
1: you
0: have
1: know,
0: a
1: these are
0: know,
1: like the
0: time
1: baby
0: on my
1: steps
0: hands,
1: we take
0: you know?
1: Before we go full on. You know?
0: Yeah.
1: I'm going to go to Kenny Mason, an Atlanta MC, hip hop artist, with his third studio album called Bulldog, D-A-W-G, you know, the Georgia Bulldogs. That's where he's from, the state of Georgia.
0: Is that a football team?
1: It is. It is University of Georgia football team, correct. He's a rapper, but he's also into rock and gospel, has been since he's a kid. But, you know, you're thinking like this rap rock fusion. Is this going to sound like Limp Bizkit or a Papa Roach or Kid Rock or something like that? No, it's not nothing like that 90s Frankenstein, you know, matchup of rap and rock.
0: And toxic masculinity.
1: Yes, exactly. Much more integrated than that. More organic, seamless. Great flow on the record in the sequencing, but also in his dexterity as an MC. He's very good. I'm hearing elements of like shoegaze and Deftones vibe in some places, combined with that hardcore Dirty South trap beats and rhymes. The track I want to play, he's singing about, at night I can be what I want. I think all day long you can be what you want, Kenny, because you're basically breaking apart the hip-hop paradigm. You got to be one or the other. Are you pure hip-hop? Because you get some of this rock stuff in there, you can't do that. He's saying, yes, I can. I love this music, and I'm going to incorporate some of it into my music. There's some great rock guitar on this record as well. So, Kenny Mason with Be What I Want from the Bulldog album.

0: Pardon me for even asking, how much longer till you get stuff in caskets? Gore-Tex line and winter jacket, and that's just my ordinary fashion. Turns out when
1: that's Kenny Mason, Be What I Want, one of my buried treasures.
2: Yeah, you were talking about the smorgasbord of sonic influences here. I was hearing some like driving mechanical, almost krautrock,
1: yeah,
2: as envisioned by Nine Inch Nails rhythms there. I dug it.
1: Yeah.
2: All right, I got a left turn here for you, Greg. L. Barbara is an artist from Montreal, Quebec, trans, you know, an activist up there in our neighbors to the north. Self-described, a low-income, welfare-assisted, middle-aged, black male-to-female transsexual. And she is letting it all hang out. The album, Word on the Street, is out in late June, but this single is just killer. Over a space-age bachelor pad, kind of gentle 60s reminiscent jazzy pop groove. You know, L gives us, you know, that the fact that Hitler, Satan, and Associates, LLP, are wishing us a Merry Christmas. Mm. For those who say we can't say Merry Christmas anymore. And also to all of your friends on Facebook, she sticks in. And then in the end, there's this free jazz noise eruption that you don't see coming. I mean, not that you would see any of this coming, but you know, you, my friend, you know, sometimes our best lines, I can't remember whether I came up with it, you came up with it. I've always said rock and roll is a spontaneous explosion of personality. Mm-hmm. I think you call it unbridled personality,
3: amplified personality.
2: Yeah. There you go. Copyright, trademark, yeah, right, sound, right. Opinions, Jim and Greg. There couldn't be no more personality on a track than L. Barbara injects into Hitler, Satan, and Associates, LLP. Here it is. Hitler's-

0: Hell, Barbara, Hitler, Satan, and associate. Even the worst people in history say Merry Christmas.
1: Yeah, this is, I really liked that track. It was very cool. It was hard to, like, get a handle on it. You know, what is this exactly? But it was great the way it just kept morphing. Here's another band that's kind of in that same pocket, Jim. I think they're a sort of a shape-shifting band in terms of the sound, Golems of the Red Planet. Wow. They've got an album called Surf Masada out. And Masada, for those of you who are in the know, is the name of John Zorn's group, one of the many bands that John Zorn has been involved in.
0: It was also a Jewish fortress, was it not?
1: Well, there is a Jewish connection here. I'm going to quote Zorn here. The idea with Masada is to produce a sort of radical Jewish music, a new Jewish music which is not the traditional one in a different arrangement, but music for the Jews of today. The idea is to put Ornette Coleman and the Jewish scales together. I saw Masada, God, it must have been 20, 30 years ago. They were fantastic, great band. Red Planet is a group from a group of veterans from the Akron, Ohio scene. And before you started laughing, Akron, Ohio,
0: great music scene.
1: Yeah, I mean, they've done some amazing stuff. Probably the best known band of the quartet here, in terms of being an alum, is Tin Huey, which was a great band, circa 70, or late 70s, early 80s, out of that scene. So it's a quartet. They specialize in surf music. Yeah. And they're taking on John Zorn's Masada songbook on this debut album. It's called Surf Masada. Here's a track from it, this instrumental spin, putting a surf spin on the music of Zorn's. The free jazz element that is there, but it's sort of in concise song form here on this record. Here's Hadriel from Golems of the Red Planet.

0: That's Hadriel, Golems of the Red Planet, their album Surf Masada.
1: It kind of gave me a headache, Greg. I will confess. There was a little too much Zappa meets Romani gypsy music.
0: I was trying to warn you. There's a lot going on here.
1: Yeah. Let us turn now to our producer, Max Hatlam. Max, what do you got for us this time?
2: Well, this week I've got a buried treasure that has taken almost 30 years to be unearthed. It's a band called A Wilhelm Scream, a punk band from New Bedford, Massachusetts. And earlier this year, they released their eighth studio album called Cheap Heat. My elevator pitch for this band would be something like a pop punk band full of metalheads who secretly love the Beach Boys. They're really energetic, proficient musicians. I think everyone in the band can and does sing on their records. It's hard to come up with a perfect comparison, but I think the closest thing that I know of might be something like Thin Lizzy, just in the sense that there's this undercurrent of like heavy metal disguised in a more commercial or like poppier package. I've been listening to this band since their 2007 album called Career Suicides, and coincidentally that record kind of set a standard for the band that I think they've had trouble surpassing. The two follow-ups between now and then, Party Crasher and Lose Your Delusion, felt like these attempts at being a little more accessible, a little catchier. I don't begrudge them that, but Cheap Heat is kind of one of those return to form records, but not in like a nostalgic cash grabby kind of way. It feels like pretty much the opposite of that. I think it's the band doubling down on its true identity and creating a more refined version of their stronger work. So even the title of this record, Cheap Heat, speaks to that idea. Cheap Heat is a professional wrestling term. For the record, I didn't know any of this beforehand.
1: Are you a closet wrestling fan, Max?
2: Absolutely not. Okay. That's why I'm trying to get out of it right now. So yeah, it's a wrestling term that I looked up while I was doing research for this. It's when a heel, another wrestling term for villain, gets a reaction from the crowd by provoking them in like a really obvious way, like telling the crowd to shut up or something like that.
1: Now, Max, correct me if I'm wrong, but when I was when I first listened to this, I was thinking a little bit of Rush in there.
2: That's a great point.
1: I don't know if it's just because my social algorithms are between following a bunch of drum stuff and following a bunch of music stuff. Obviously, you know, nothing but like Rush is back with this new incredible drummer, a woman, Anika Niles, right? And I've seen like a million clips of her getting every fill right. You know, the first part of the first song, did you see this, Greg? She dropped a stick and she caught it in a millisecond, did not miss a beat, and then the whole Rush world has been with her. She's amazing. I mean, Neil Peart, obviously one of the best drummers in rock history, is no longer with us. Rush decided after a long period of mourning. So what I'm saying, Max, is I'm hearing Rush in everything.
2: Oh, sure.
1: Right now.
2: Yeah. Well, I wouldn't be surprised if this band was very intimately familiar with Rush
1: records. Just a little bit, yeah.
0: You sent that video. So as a preview, we saw Max was saying, hey, I want to play this band, A Wilhelm Scream. In his video, I'm thinking it's like the Vikings in a forest getting ready to send the Roman legion to Valhalla. These four, you know, swarthy guys, bearded, like singing.
1: The priests,
0: they got their axes ready.
2: But does the music fit the aesthetic in that way? I think that's kind of like the thing that sticks out to me is you see these guys and they look like I did 6 months ago, like long hair, metalhead type people, and you're expecting something a lot heavier than what you get. And there's still that like harmonized guitar, like really clean,
1: a lot of finesse.
2: Yes, absolutely. But anyways, this is a really special record to me, really special band. I want to play the first single off this new record. It's called Midnight Ghost by A Wilhelm Scream, my latest buried treasure.

0: 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Cool stuff from Max Hatlam. 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Coming up on Sound Opinions.
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0: Welcome back to Sound Opinions. I'm Jim DeRogatis. My partner is Greg Kott. This week, we're digging into one of our favorite traditions, buried treasures, spotlighting new music that isn't overexposed, ain't on no algorithms, hasn't got, you know, we've avoided talking about this story, but the marketing online fake hype camp geese. I'm not talking about it. Up next is our producer, Andrew Gill. What do you got, Andrew?
6: This week, my pick is a guy named Nathan Evans Fox. He is a singer-songwriter. He lives in Nashville, Tennessee right now. And his fourth album, Heirloom, has just come out. It's the first time he's actually been on a record label, Free Dirt Records. And this is a guy who I actually interviewed on my other podcast, Rock That Doesn't Roll. He's a former hospital chaplain. He is seminary educated, but he's kind of in that phase that a lot of people who grew up Christian are now, just ready to tear it all down, just scrap it and start over.
0: As it gets further and further away from Christian.
6: So he's a guy who, he went up north for a seminary and kind of lost his twang, he has said. But now, over the course of becoming a parent, losing his own father, COVID, all of the above, you know, he's kind of reclaimed his Southern heritage. And he's really been digging deep into that. I came across this song that I want to play last year. This is one of those songs where it feels to me, I was thinking this is going to sound weird, but it reminds me of God Only Knows by the Beach Boys, It seems like it's a song that's always existed that may have just descended down. It doesn't sound a lot like his other songs, you know.
0: That timelessness that you're talking about, I heard like the Oh Brother, Where Art Thou
6: kind of influence going on. If you listen to the rest of his record, it could be kind of like a Jason Isbell record. You know, it's like him and the 400 unit or something. He's got songs about Dale Earnhardt Jr. on there. You know, he's and lots of, you know, it's things about being a father and whatnot. But, you know, a lot more of a country rock sound, I guess. But this song just is laying out kind of a communist, utopian, Southern radical vision of the kingdom of God. Basically the chorus is, when the Lord comes back, what's it going to be like, right? And it's all these things like, you can grow your own, you can smoke your crops, you can you can break every law you don't respect, you can do all these other things.
0: You know, that's, if you go far enough on the spectrum, eventually you wind up with "Do what thou will" is the whole of the law, which is that, that far enough away from Christian, you become Satanism.
6: Well, as long as you care for other people, I think, you know,
0: there
6: that
0: you
6: is.
0: Go.
6: And as long
0: as ye shall harm
6: everyone
0: none.
6: Is moving towards liberation, that's where you land.
7: Andrew, I got to say, I saw a brief bio description of Nathan Evans Fox, and the way you just described him, I think you should qualify as their biographer from now on, because the bio online says, writes songs that sound the way gas stations feel. Could you tell me what that means?
6: Oh, yeah, yeah, I get that.
7: Okay, yeah, yeah. All right. I'm a little bit...
0: Well, that'd be a fine first line, but
7: the way
0: a little more detail, perhaps.
6: Not a Buc-ee's either, just like a Backroads cash-only gas station.
0: Yeah,
6: probably,
0: yeah.
7: All right, okay, all
0: with
7: right.
0: no bathroom you'd
7: We're
0: ever want to go into.
7: We're talking ourselves into liking that line now, okay.
0: Yeah.
7: All right,
0: I like that line.
6: But this is Hillbilly Hymn, parentheses, Okra and Cigarettes, by Nathan Evans Fox.

Hillbilly him, Nathan Evans Fox, hanging out at gas stations that you don't want to visit. I got another buried treasure, Greg. Atmos Bloom. Tilda Gratton and Curtis Patterson came together at the university in Manchester, made their first record in the midst of COVID. They are now life partners. That horrible period, it gets referenced so often in so much music still, where people were just hanging on to each other in desperation. And now comes album number two. They are now living in London. They are well steeped in that shoegaze sound that we keep seeing trickling up from the early 90s, the psychedelic sounds of Ride and My Bloody Valentine and Some Blur, those great, great bands. It's amazing to me, as influential, I think, to music these days in the underground as Nirvana and grunge continue to be. The album that is coming out in a couple of weeks is called Everythingness, and the band explains it and explains this song that I'm going to play, Everything, as about, quote, the impossible task of trying to be everything all at once, balancing all that life throws at you while trying to find yourself and your place in all of it. Amen. I hear that, and I love this track. Atmos Bloom with the song Everything from the album Everythingness.

0: Atmos Bloom is the band. The song Everything from the album Everythingness.
1: You know, I'm hearing a little bit of, I heard a Cure riff in there.
0: Well, Cure was proto-shoegaze at its best.
1: I'm good with it. I liked it.
0: Before and, Love Cats,
1: and
0: you know?
1: Especially that, well, no. I mean, their pop singles were the singles, but I liked the heavy-duty Cure. The fuzz and the guitar there got me. I like that.
0: And that last Cure album was pretty great.
1: I think so, too. Eves Wilder is the artist I want to play next. I've been sort of following her for a number of years. She trickled out a few singles and an EP. She got signed to Secretly Canadian when she was like 18, and then COVID hit everything. Mm. Everybody's pumping the brakes, right, including this artist, on releasing an album. She did release a number of good singles, did work with Stephen Street. Of Smith's Blur fame as the producer, right?
0: Yeah. Shoegaze producer extraordinaire.
1: And that sort of gave me a little hook about getting inside this record. I'm listening to her debut album, Little Miss Sunshine, and I'm thinking in the early days of Lollapalooza, when Lollapalooza was kind of cool, you remember they used to have those side stages?
0: Oh, yeah. That was where the best stuff was.
1: I could see her as one of those artists on that stage, and you go, wow, that's pretty cool.
0: 1 o'clock, the sun beating down, and you're surprised by something great.
1: Yeah, so a lot of really good bands in their infancy there. And it sounds like a lot of her sound is derived from that era on this record. The name of the record, the album, is Little Miss Sunshine, and here's a track called Just Say No. I think it's pretty explicit in, you can just imagine a woman saying that to a fellow woman, you know, in regards to the male gaze, right? Eves Wilder, Just Say No on Sound Opinions.

0: That is a little bit of Eve's Wilder from the debut album, Little Miss Sunshine.
1: I'm down with the sound, but I didn't like her vocals.
0: Yeah. She sounds a little small, like a child, right?
1: Chirpy, twee.
0: But to me, there's a strength in that too. You know, she's a forceful child.
1: All right, okay.
0: And not to demean her in any way, I think she's a terrific artist. I love that record.
1: All right, Craig, I got one now. I am super excited. The album is coming out in August. The band is West Side Cowboy. I was so excited. I already had my list of treasures set. And then Touche at Blue Skies Social sent me one of those personal messages. Hey, Jim, I just discovered this band, and I really like them. I can't wait for the album. And it's like, I said, all right, I'll listen. That was such a passionate social message. And I'm like, holy cow. Who is this band? Again, came together in Manchester, like Atmos Bloom. A quartet. They won Glastonbury's Emerging Talent Competition in 2025. Got signed to Island. I think these guys are going to be serious comers if the rest of the album, and I've checked out some other stuff in nooks and crannies online. It's like everything I'm hearing is fantastic, and this single I'm going to play, Kick Stones, parentheses, The Boys, is just fantastic. We are going to do a couple of classic album dissections soon on the Feelies, celebrating 50 years as a band we love very much, a band that's made at least two masterpieces. You know, a lot of bands kind of like borrow a little Feelies rhythm, but miss the magic of the rhythm guitars intertwining with the lead guitars. Strokes got it right, and a handful of other bands. These guys, West Side Cowboy, are really getting it right and building on it and taking it somewhere new. I'm really as excited as my Blue Sky Social messenger. I'm eager to hear what you think. West Side Cowboy, Kick Stones, The Boys.

0: West Side Cowboy. Can't wait for this album. Debut album is going to be It Goes On in late August.
1: Yeah, that sounded terrific. I liked it too.
0: Right?
1: Very, very cool track. Builds and then falls back. I think the dynamics were great.
0: It undulates.
1: You know, and I got to say, you know, when you get the Velvet Underground kind of drum going, it's just, you know.
0: It's unbeatable.
1: Hard for
0: it's
1: me
0: unbeatable.
1: To resist that. And it's done well. This band, I love this band, Normans, out of L.A., another band that I've been sort of keeping an eye on for a while. Electro, punk, rock, whatever you want to call it. A noisy. Matthew Reed's a fascinating vocalist. He's got this sinister vibe. You know, there's a snake in the bed.
0: Clearly he has heard some Idols and some Viagra Boys. That's another sound I can't get tired of.
1: You know, and, you know, for some reason I'm playing, you know, Match the Band today, but I'm hearing some early Killing Joke kind of vibes there, too. Really dark, driving, heavy rhythmic bottom. The guitar sound, you know, it's like you're walking into a factory and there's all these machine noises going on and the guitars sound like those machines. So it's a cool sound. Noirish lyrics and vibe. Everything about this band comes together on this track, Mexico Unlimited. It's about, as far as I can tell, it's just like a bad stretch of time for this guy in Mexico. Bad things happening down, you know, across the border. He's in California and he goes to Mexico and everything goes to hell.
0: That's a familiar Hunter Thompson kind of story.
1: Yes. Mexico Unlimited from Normans on Sound Opinions.

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1: 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On this date, June 27, 1776, following the request of General George Washington, the Second Continental Congress organized the assembly of 12 new companies of riflemen to join the colonial forces in New York. These companies were composed of men from Maryland and Virginia alongside those from New York, signifying the united cause of the colonies. This has been the countdown to 250 from MPB Think Radio.
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3: Welcome back to Sound Opinions. I am Greg Kot. He's Jim DeRogatis. We've got a few more buried treasures to share, but first, producer Alex Claiborne has got one for us.
4: Hey guys, hope you're having a good day today. For my buried treasure, I wanted to talk about a synth pop band. They came to me because right now all my algorithms are all mixed up. It's all Frozen and Frozen 2 and just, it's a lot of kid music,
3: yeah, which
4: I enjoy to a degree, but it kind of throws off my buried treasures game quite a bit. But I did stumble upon the band Paycheque, and that's spelled P-A-Y-C-H-E-Q-U-E. They're a synth pop duo out of Los Angeles. Allison Goldfarb and Jackson McIntosh. And the way that they described themselves didn't leave me much work to do. They said, boy, girl vocals trade perspective over drum machines, cinematic synths, and guitars indebted to UK jangle and new wave. And I thought, that's a wonderful way to describe it. I don't know why I should even try to beat their own, because that's exactly what it is and what it sounds like.
5: Ain't it amazing when musicians actually read rock critics and then they're like, oh, I can play that game.
4: Yeah, and you're like, I mean, I appreciate when people have a clear understanding of what their music sounds like, and they're trying to not sell it to me, but they're trying to convince me to listen. And I think that is a net positive. And their debut album called Paycheque will be out by the time this episode airs. I wanted to highlight the song Temporary Love, and a lot of their music has a very nostalgic feeling, a lot of 70s and 80s UK bands, and kind of this new wave, and also, like they mentioned, like a jangly pop. And one thing I liked about this was that a lot of those UK bands, which I really enjoy, most of them had male singers, which is great, but this is nice, is that it is, while they do trade vocals, I find a lot of the songs that have been released so far have been mostly Allison singing the vocals.
5: She's a great singer. I made a note here to tell Alex, love those female vocals.
4: Yeah, I'm a big vocals gal, so that is important to me. So I have a hard time sometimes with talk singing or other genres that can be artful, but that maybe aren't the most delicious to listen to sonically. But I really appreciate the vocals here and the sort of nostalgic kind of spacey audio. And I'm interested to see what the rest of the album sounds like. And so this is Paycheque, and the song is Temporary Love.

Claiborne. Greg, my last treasure for this episode, I'm going to New York, where I started this episode. Kim McClay is an indie singer-songwriter. I think after the shoegaze influence coming out a lot, people going back to that early 90s female-fronted band, you know, to some extent, I'm hearing a whole lot of Veruca Salt in things lately. I think Kim is from that tradition, and she's angry. The song I'm going to play, Velveteen Girls, is a response, she has said, to the way women continue to be treated in the music scene in general, but I think in particular she's talking about the club scene, the underground scene, which you would hope would be free of broism this long post-Riot Girl, and yet it persists, right? Kim has said that given the choice to flee or fight, she will fight every time. What a New York attitude that is. I listened to the rest of her new EP, Worth It. It can be a little slick in the same way that Alanis Morissette could be sometimes, yeah. I thought, from that era. You know, give me PJ Harvey, give me Courtney Love, give me Veruca Salt. But this song, nothing slick about it. I love it. Velveteen Girls by Kim McClay.

0: Kim McClay, singer-songwriter, Velveteen Girls, cool tune.
1: Yeah, she's asking, is that all I am to you?
0: Is that
1: all I am to you, Jim?
0: Yeah, no, you're so much more. Greg, you contain multitudes. You were hurting my head with Frank Zappa plays Romani music.
1: I can relate to Kim McClay. I'm going to go out with a record that I could really relate to as well. Hannah Lou, it's her debut album as a solo artist. She's a veteran of Northern California scene out of Richmond, which is, I guess, outside of San Francisco, somewhere in that area. She's played in a bunch of bands, and this is her solo debut. I love this record, man. I tell you, it hit me. I had it on my phone, and I was playing it when I was driving up Lakeshore Drive, and it was at night.
0: Mm.
1: The city's to my left. The lake is to my right. It's the place, you know, the city's all lit up.
0: That sounds like a Smashing Pumpkins song, I know.
1: And this synth pop, you know, these synth pop melodies are just washing over me. You know,
0: yeah.
1: I got this in my head, and I just love the vibe that it was creating. Great summer record for that reason. I highly recommend this record. It has been very... Sometimes you just need something to chill out to, you know, because there's a lot of mess going on in our daily lives. And this is the record for me right now. Whenever I'm feeling crappy, I'm going to run it, jump in the car, drive around at night while listening to this record.
0: Wow. Okay.
1: Yeah. Hannah Lou's self-titled debut album. Here's a track from it called Sunday.

0: That is Hannah Lou with Sunday, the last of my buried treasures.
1: I was digging that too, Greg, just as with Alex's pick, great female vocals and a little Kraftwerk in both of those,
0: yeah,
1: too.
0: Yeah.
1: I mean, you know, when it's too digital, the electropop, it loses some soul. When it's got a little of that analog rust and clank on it,
0: right.
1: I just love it.
0: Alex, we should have gone back to back with our picks. It would have been a great twofer.
1: Well, that wraps up this round of Buried Treasures, but as always, we want to hear from you. Leave us a message on our website, soundopinions.org, and share your thoughts like these listeners did.
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3: Hi, guys. This is Megan in Oak Park calling about your recent review of Kacey Musgraves' album. While I would agree with you that it's a fun country pop album, I would disagree with it being a transition album. I think it's strong from start to finish, and there's more than just fun with songs like Abilene. And the first time that I heard Uncertain Texas, I knew that that would be an anthem. I could imagine a bar full of women singing that song, and just shows what a girl's girl Kacey is.

Also, just wanted to shout out the song Rhinestoned, that's right next to Uncertain Texas. This is just an amazing album from start to finish. Thank you for reviewing it.

Hi, guys. I love the show, and I really love Chip Taylor. Many years ago, when I was a teen, you could get these $1 and $2 albums from Warner Brothers. They were their Lost Leaders, wonderful albums, samplers of people like a young Joni Mitchell and James Taylor and Chip Taylor. I went out and I found his album, Chip Taylor's Last Chance, for a buck or so at Old Rose Records, because nobody was buying him either. But the guy, like you said, knew how to write hits. Speak.

0: and it was a great album, and it's stuck in my head for decades. Thank you for this revisiting of this great album and this great artist. Love you guys.
1: Get back in routine and I'll give blood from the scrapes on my knees.
2: Hello, Jim and Greg. This is Nick from Boulder, Colorado. 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I'd like to recommend A Buried Treasure. Noah Fintz, stylized in all caps, no spaces, N-O-A-H-F-I-N-N-C-E. He's a young trans man from England who grew up listening to bands like My Chemical Romance and Green Day, and now has become a fantastic pop-punk artist in his own right. His songs have just enough anger and edge to justify being punk, but with catchy hooks that make them eminently listenable and get them stuck in your head. So far, he's released two EPs and one full-length album. One of my favorite songs is Headcase off his 2024 album, Growing Up on the Internet, Deluxe Edition.

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1: Check out No Offense, and I hope you enjoy.
2: Hey, Jim and Greg, this is Patrick Blades of Skokie. I just wanted to say I agree with every single one of your picks from your late career encore show. And I wanted to add one of my favorite bands, The Cure, who put out their best album, I think, in 1989, Disintegration. And after so many diminishing returns, I did not expect their new album, Songs of a Lost World, to be so good.

0: It stood right up there with their best work, and the tour was amazing as well. And I hope to hear some new music for them in the future as well. Thank you.
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1: Dry go of it for the next several days, and hot, muggy weather in place straight through the weekend. And even into early next week, the overall chances for wet weather looking low. Partly to mostly cloudy in South Haven through the night, to low upper 70s. Hitting the low 90s Saturday, middle 90s on Sunday. Plenty of sunshine here. Dry Monday, the high 95. For Meridian, we have scattered clouds around tonight, to low mid 70s. Highs this weekend, low 90s. We'll see plenty of sun. Dry Monday, the high 95. Clear in Hattiesburg through the night, to low mid-70s, right around 95 for the high Saturday. Looks like for Sunday, too, with some sun. And we're dry on Monday, the high upper 90s. I'm meteorologist Jennifer Naramore. 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
4: Welcome to another edition of the Baroque Down Palace, brought to you by WYXR Radio out of Memphis, Tennessee. I'm your host, Patrick Sansone, here with another hour of music from the 1960s and the 1970s. All music that has some orchestral elements in the arrangements, some influence from the classical world, some strings, some flutes, harpsichords, these kinds of things. And usually on the show, we play music from across many genres, which we will be doing on the show today. But today is part two of a celebration, a tribute, an examination of the work of the great musician, arranger, producer, songwriter, singer, Van Dyke Parks. Perhaps most well known for his collaborative work with Brian Wilson in the 1960s and later in the 1990s on the Smile project. Also known for his very ambitious, eclectic, brilliant solo records, the first of which being released in 1967 and continuing to make and record music to this very day. And for a lot of his arranging work and session musician work in the 1960s, 1970s, and beyond. And let's just get into it. This is a track from an album that he played on by the great band The Byrds from their album Fifth Dimension. This is Van Dyke Parks on organ on the title track from that album 5D here on the Baroque Down Path.

0: That's the Everly Brothers from their 1968 album Roots with Illinois, a song written by good friend of Van Dyke Parks, Randy Newman, who collaborated with Van Dyke Parks on a lot of different projects over the years. In the mid-1960s, the Everly Brothers signed to Warner Brothers Records, which was being run by the producer Lenny Warnker, who also worked with Van Dyke Parks and Harry Nilsson and Randy Newman, part of that circle of musicians and friends. So brought the Everly Brothers into that world, bringing on Van Dyke Parks as a arranger on several of the tracks from this record. We'll be hearing several things that came out of this relationship between Lenny Warnker, Randy Newman, and Van Dyke Parks on the show. We started this set, which was a set comprised of songs that, all songs from the mid-60s that Van Dyke Parks was involved with as a session player or arranger in that L.A. scene. We started with The Birds from their album Fifth Dimension and the title track, also called 5D, which we hear Van Dyke Parks on organ on that track. And it would be David Crosby from The Birds who would introduce Van Dyke Parks to Brian Wilson, which began their collaboration on the Smile record around this time. After that, we heard the band The Beau Brummels from their 1967 album Triangle and the title track to that album. This was an album that was also produced by Lenny Warnker, featuring some of the same team that worked on the Everly Brothers Roots album, including guitarist James Burton, who played guitar on this Beau Brummels album. The Beau Brummels album also features a track written by Randy Newman and a lot of keyboard playing and arranging help from Mr. Van Dyke Parks, including the keyboard playing on this track that we just heard, Triangle. The drummer from the Beau Brummels during the making of this record left the band to join the group Harper's Bazaar. And we heard Harper's Bazaar after this track by Beau Brummels. We heard the track Come On Love from their 1967 album Feelin' Groovy. This is the album that featured the Harper's Bazaar cover of the Simon and Garfunkel song, the 59th Street Bridge song, also known as Feelin' Groovy, an album produced once again by Mr. Lenny Warnker, featuring keyboard playing and arranging by Van Dyke Parks, who worked with Harper's Bazaar extensively during this period, and it can be heard on harpsichord on this track. After Harper's Bazaar, it was the band The Mojo Men with the song written by Stephen Stills, originally recorded by Buffalo Springfield, the song Sit Down, I Think I Love You, a single they released in 1967, and once again produced by Lenny Warnker and arranged by Van Dyke Parks with keyboard playing by Van Dyke Parks. Stephen Stills and Van Dyke Parks did have a relationship in that they had briefly formed a folk guitar trio around 1966 before the formation of the band Buffalo Springfield. And Van Dyke Parks has claimed that it was he that came up with the name Buffalo Springfield for the band, although Stephen Stills seems to think otherwise. And we finished up that set with the Everly Brothers in Illinois, and let's keep on going with some more mid-60s LA pop music with arrangements by Van Dyke Parks. This is Paul Revere and the Raiders from 1967, and Why here on the Baroque Down Palace.
1: Once I stood close to a girl that I knew for many a beautiful day, trying to tell her our love wasn't right in a kind and most gentle way. Why do the words in my head never seem quite the same?

doctor. I feel so bad. This is the worst day I've ever had. He says, have you this misery? A very long time. 'Cause if you

That's Sailin' Shoes, a song written by good friend, dear friend of Van Dyke Parks, Lowell George, and originally recorded by Lowell George's amazing band, Little Feet. But this version by Van Dyke Parks came out on Van Dyke Parks' second solo album called Discover America, which came out in 1972. An album that he made very different than his first solo album, Song Cycle, which we heard some songs from last week, in that this album was made up completely of cover versions of other songwriters, including this song by his dear friend Lowell George. Van Dyke Parks would work with Lowell George on several projects by Little Feet as a keyboard player and arranger over the years. Going back to the beginning of the set, we heard Paul Revere and the Raiders from their album from 1967 called Spirit of 67, and the track Why Is It So Hard, a song featuring keyboards by Van Dyke Parks. After that, we ventured into the 1970s work of Van Dyke Parks and a band from Japan called Happy End, and a record, self-titled record, that came out in 1973 and would be the final album for the band, the first album that they recorded in the United States. They were big fans of American music and great admirers of Van Dyke Parks and wanted to work with him on this record. And Van Dyke Parks brought in Lowell George from Little Feet, who played some guitar on the record. The leader of the band Happy End is a musician named Harry Hosono, who has come to be considered one of the greatest, most influential musicians in Japanese pop music history, with his work in Happy End, his work as a solo artist over the years. And he was also one of the founding members of synth pop pioneers Yellow Magic Orchestra. After Happy End, we heard Carly Simon with the song Darkness Till Dawn from her 1976 album, Another Passenger. And this song, Darkness Till Dawn, features Van Dyke Parks on piano, keyboards, marimba, and arranging. And that record was produced by producer Ted Templeman, who had previously been a member of the band Harper's Bazaar, which worked extensively with Van Dyke in the 1960s. And we ended the set with Van Dyke's version of the Little Feet song Sailin' Shoes. And we're going to take a short break here, but we will be back with more Baroque Down Palace and more Van Dyke Parks right after this.

Welcome back to the show. Let's continue on with our celebration of the work of Van Dyke Parks with another song from his 1972 solo album, Discover America. And this is one of the few songs on the album that is not written by another writer. This was written by Van Dyke Parks himself. This is a song called Be Careful here on the Baroque Down Palace.

Watch them twice, that is my advice. You'll find they're nice from far, but they're far from nice. Marriage is not a sport, it is no game to play. Once they have you caught, it's hard to get away. Behind every great man, there's a woman, that's true. But she has a hand in every downfall too. Be careful, son, be careful. All that glitters isn't gold.

woman through nature's act. But every woman's not a lady, and that is a fact. To comprehend the difference, it will take a lot, because they both pretend.

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But I was thinking that maybe just you and me and this little thing here in the basket of this name, Sweet Pea. Maybe, well, you know what I

That was the voice of Van Dyke Parks. You heard at the end of that track saying, "All right," taken from a demo session with Harry Nilsson for the song Sail With Me, which was part of the soundtrack to the Robert Altman film Popeye, which was released in 1980. These demo sessions recorded in 1979. Harry Nilsson was hired to write the songs for the soundtrack for the Popeye film, starring Robin Williams and Shelley Duvall. And Harry Nilsson brought on Van Dyke Parks to be the arranger and co-conspirator on the project. The film was shot entirely on the island of Malta, and because the soundtrack songs were sung by the actors in the film, they set up a makeshift recording studio at the set in Malta, and so the basic tracks and vocals for the soundtrack were recorded there as the film was being shot, with songwriting and arranging tweaks happening in real time. And if you've read anything about Harry Nilsson, Van Dyke Parks, and or Robin Williams during this time, you know it must have been a pretty wild scene. Some amazing songs. We just heard the song Sail With Me, sung in this demo formed by Harry Nilsson with accordion played by Van Dyke Parks, and a great Popeye performance by Harry Nilsson. Before that, we heard Shelley Duvall and her classic performance of the song He Needs Me, which was featured on the soundtrack album. Beautiful song written by Harry Nilsson and again arranged by Van Dyke Parks. We started the set with the song Be Careful, a song written by Van Dyke Parks for his album Discover America from 1972. And after that, it was the title track to his next solo record, which was called The Clang of the Yankee Reaper. And we followed that up with two tracks from the Popeye soundtrack. And that is going to bring us to the end of this edition of The Broke Down Palace and this celebration of Van Dyke Parks. Thanks so much for spending this hour with me. It's always my pleasure to bring this music to you each week. And if you enjoyed these tracks by Van Dyke Parks, he was incredibly busy and prolific during the 1960s and 1970s and is still making great music today. Be sure to check out the Instagram Broke Down Palace, where you can find out information about upcoming shows and playlists. And go to BarokeDownPalace.com, where you can stream archived episodes from the last several weeks and also sign up for our new monthly newsletter. And let's go out here with another song written by the great Randy Newman from Van Dyke's first solo record, Song Cycle. This is Vine Street.

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14: For Tupelo and the northern counties, we have a hot and humid air mass parked over the Gulf Coast states. That'll take us to about 90 for the rest of today. Lots of sunshine, mid-70s overnight and clear. And then we get low 90s and sunny skies on Sunday. Jackson and the central counties, gusty wind, low 90s. Our heat index, about 105, and partly sunny. Overnight will be clear, sunny, hot, and humid again on Sunday. We're looking at mid-90s. Hattiesburg and the southern and coastal areas, sunny for the rest of today, upper 80s. Overnight will be clear with upper 70s, and then sunshine on Sunday. Our afternoon high, about 90. I'm meteorologist Steve Hamilton. 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
15: Welcome to Highway 61. I'm Scott Beretta. This week on the program, we're featuring the music of John Lee Hooker.
16: You know that 61 highway? The longest road I know. You know that 61 highway?

There are few artists in the blues as unique as John Lee Hooker. His music seemed to stretch back to the earliest days of the blues, but at the same time, it always somehow remained relevant and hip. While he was one of the most popular bluesmen over the years, it's a bit difficult to judge his influence because his style was so idiosyncratic and few artists could capture his signature sound. Clarksdale claims Hooker is a favorite son, but he was actually born about 10 miles southeast of there, out in the country. Some of his earliest influences were the bluesmen Tony Hollins and Tommy McLennan, who were both popular recording artists, but his biggest mentor was apparently his stepfather Will Moore, who never cut any records. Around age 12, Hooker ran away from home, and after extended periods in both Memphis and Cincinnati, he settled in Detroit. He started recording there in 1948, and in early 1949 scored his first big hit with Boogie Chillin'.

Come on here now, y'all, right across the street here. Help me get this rent together. Some give me a nickel, and some give me a dime. Well, I'm tired of seeing this movie every night. I can't hold out much longer. Now I got this rent. Now let's get together, y'all. Let's have a ball.

was John Lee Hooker with I'm in the Mood from 1951. From 1950, we heard his House Rent Boogie, later popularized by George Thorogood. Another of his early hits was Hobo Blues, cut in 1949 and released on the Modern label. And we started off with his first hit, Boogie Chillin'. Hooker was one of the most prolific blues artists and recorded for many different labels over the years. In order to keep out of trouble with labels that he was under contract with, he recorded under names including John Lee Booker, Delta John, Birmingham Sam and his Magic Guitar, and my favorite, Little Pork Chops. Although Hooker's basic style remained the same over the years, he experimented quite a bit with different backings. In 1952, he recut Tampa Red's old song, It Hurts Me Too, departing from his country blues sound by adding an organ to the mix.

0: was John Lee Hooker with I'm Ready, somewhat of a takeoff on the Muddy Waters song of the same name. That was cut for Modern in 1955. From the same year, we heard Taxi Driver, written by fellow Detroit bluesman Baby Boy Warren. Before that, we heard It's a Long Time, Baby, which was a duet with Eddie Kirkland, a longtime collaborator of Hooker's, and we started off with It Hurts Me Too. You're listening to Highway 61, and this week we're featuring the music of John Lee Hooker. In the late 50s and early 60s, Hooker reinvented himself as a folk singer, which wasn't too tough of a task. He became a popular performer on the coffee house circuit. From a 1959 session for Riverside, this is That's My Story.
1: When I first started traveling, I left home when I was young.

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I left old Mississippi, be my first stop in Memphis, Tennessee. The true story of my life. I worked in Memphis, Tennessee, down at the New Daisy.

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I work all day, play my guitar at night. 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That's my story. 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

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A thousand lives destroyed. It rained both night and day. The poor people was worried. Have no place to go. You could hear many people crying loud. How much is it? Because you're the only one that we can turn to. It's been a long time ago. Little town way back in Mississippi, in Tupelo,

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You're the only one now that we can turn to. We're back down in Mississippi, a little country town. I know you read about it, 'cause I'll never forget it. The mighty flood in Tupelo, Mississippi. Been years ago. Lord have mercy. Wasn't that a mighty time? Tupelo is gone.

0: I don't remember him, but I read books about him. What a great man he was. He freed the South, but although he got Southernated doing it.
1: That was John Lee Hooker with Blues for Abraham Lincoln. That was from 1961. Before that, we heard Tupelo Blues. He's singing about a big flood there, but it's not clear what event that was. I suspect he might have been talking about the terrible tornado in Tupelo in 1936, in which many people drowned in a lake. And we started off that set of folk blues with That's My Story from 1959. You're listening to Highway 61. This week on the show, we're featuring John Lee Hooker. In 1966, Hooker recorded an album for the Chess label called Real Folk Blues, but the music was hardly acoustic. From those sessions, this is One Bourbon, One Scotch, One Beer.

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And by that time, I looked on the wall, at the old clock on the wall. By that time, it was 10:30 then. I looked down the bar at the bartender. Said, what do you want, Johnny?

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Stone, knocked out. And by that time, I looked on the wall at the old clock again. And by that time, it was a quarter to two. Last call for alcohol. I said, "Hey, Mr. Bartender, what do you want?"

That was John Lee Hooker with a novelty song, Mustang Sally in GTO. Before that, we heard Peace, Love, and Man, and started off with One Bourbon, One Scotch, One Beer. Those were all from a 1966 session that Hooker cut for Chess. He was backed there by guitarist Eddie Burns, a fellow Mississippian who also moved up to Detroit in the 40s. On piano was Lafayette Leake, a popular session musician for Chess. And on drums, Freddie Belo, one of the great Chicago drummers. Beginning in the 1980s, John Lee Hooker experienced a dramatic comeback and became one of the foremost international icons of the blues. Although his own skills were undiminished, he was helped out by many longtime friends and admirers, including Bonnie Raitt, Keith Richards, Johnny Winter, and Ry Cooder. Another was the Irish rocker Van Morrison, with whom Hooker had collaborated in the early 70s on Hooker's LP, Never Get Out of the Blues Alive. In 1997, Morrison joined Hooker on the track of Hooker's CD, Don't Look Back.

stop dreaming, stop dreaming, and live on, live on. The future, not the past, not the past. No good, no good. But those days, it's gone, it's gone. The past on by. Dreaming and live on for the future. Those days.

0: say something. If I could, live my life all over again, I'll call back them days. Yes, I would. Yes, I would. Well, well.
1: Call back them days. Call back them days. Yesteryear. Call back them days. Call back them days of yesteryear.
0: Yes, y'all, man. They gone.
1: In your heart, in your soul.

That was John Lee Hooker and Van Morrison with Don't Look Back from 1997, just a couple years before Hooker's death in 2001. We'll take things out this week with another track from that album. This is Dimples with Hooker back by Los.

Highway 61 is a production of the Southern Documentary Project at the University of Mississippi. The executive producer is Andy Harper, who edited this show, and I'm your host, Scott Barretta.

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Thank you, thank you, thank you. Welcome to the Thacker Mountain Radio Hour. As I mentioned, we're in Columbus, Mississippi this evening at the Tennessee Williams House Museum and Welcome Center. And it's very welcoming with a beautiful sculpture of Mr. Williams right out front of the house. I understand they've done a big renovation on the house, brought the sculpture in, and they have more renovations planned, and we're very proud. I know y'all are, too. Delighted to be here. We have a great group of guests for you. Hartle Road is here, y'all. Hartle Road from Lowndes County, Mississippi. Great, great, great. Also, the W Jazz Combo from the Mississippi University for Women. They play a little bit of everything, and we saw them sound check earlier, and I believe you're going to be very impressed. The fact that nobody falls off the stage, for one thing, is going to be very impressive. And, of course, thank you, Ricky. Everybody needs a drummer to follow them around, too, to do those rim shots, if you happen to say something amusing, which I never do. And our author today is Michael Ferris Smith, a former Columbus, Mississippi resident, a now internationally selling author. He also writes movies, makes movies, and has recently started a songwriting and music career. We're going to talk about all that. Speaking of music, we have a house band. We love them. They open and close every show. Y'all please bring them to the stage. It is the Yalla Bushwhackers. Boys.

0: Thank y'all. Appreciate it.
1: Yellow Bushwhackers, y'all. One more time for them, please. Our house band. Ricky Burkhead, Richard Davs, Valentin Bodarn on that piano, and up front, Paul Tate, our band leader and arranger, Ricky Burkhead on the drums back there, the Yellow Bushwhackers, y'all. One more time, please. They'll be back later in the show. All righty, we are delighted to be here in Columbus, Mississippi, as was mentioned. I did notice the wonderful statue of Tennessee Williams out in front of the Tennessee Williams home, oddly enough. And I understand the statue was done by my good friend, the sculptor Bill Beckwith, who grew up in the Mississippi Delta, now lives outside of Oxford, Mississippi. He's done B.B. King for the B.B. King House. He's done Kermit the Frog down in Leland, one of the Sesame Street characters. And, of course, he's done Elvis in Tupelo and now Tennessee Williams in Columbus. So it's beautiful. I'm glad y'all have him out there. Mr. Beckwith is quite a hero. He keeps his head down and does his work. And I understand, like I said, he's a friend of mine. He mentioned to me in 1976, and for you youngsters out there, that was last century. It was a couple of centuries ago. Yeah, 1976, Bill Beckwith bought an album of Tennessee Williams reading his work. And he loved the accent and Mr. Williams' drawl. And he played that album, he was telling me, in his studio for 40 years while he created all those other sculptures. So you didn't pick someone to do Tennessee Williams who doesn't know anything about Tennessee Williams. I can assure you, Mr. Beckwith loves and reveres not only Tennessee Williams' work, but his voice, his reading, and his whole career. So I think that's just a perfect symmetry that y'all have going on. All right, we've got this big band from the W coming over here now, the W Jazz Combo. They play a little bit of everything. And again, Mr. Tennessee Williams, I understand jazz was his preferred genre of music. But I think even Mr. Williams would be a little bit amazed by what is about to happen here on the stage today. Y'all, please welcome from the Mississippi University for Women here in Columbus, the W Jazz Combo.

Thank you all. So that was Minor Swing by Django Reinhardt, and the next piece is going to be called Aurora. It's by this Belgian jazz musician by the name of Fapi Lafertaine.

Thank you. So we're the W Jazz Combo. We're a combination of W faculty and students from the Mississippi University for Women here down the road in Columbus, Mississippi. And our last tune is going to be Libertango by the Argentinian composer Astor Piazzolla.

0: The W Jazz Combo, one more time for him, please. How about that? And for our radio audience, I would just like to let you know that the crowd here in Columbus, Mississippi spontaneously got up and they all tangoed at once. It was unbelievable. You had to be here. I'm sorry. Y'all please settle down and sit back down. Thank you so much. That tango was incredible. Hey, we want to remind you that you are listening to the Thacker Mountain Radio Hour. As we mentioned, we're coming to you tonight from Columbus, Mississippi at the Tennessee Williams House Museum, right down here on Main Street in downtown Columbus. Beautiful day and a beautiful crowd here for you. Thank y'all so much for being here. We would like to thank our affiliates who carry this show, WUMS, University of Mississippi, WYXR, Community Radio in Memphis, Tennessee, WUTC, Community Radio in Chattanooga, Tennessee, the stations of Mississippi Public Broadcasting, the stations of Alabama Public Radio, WUOT, Community Radio in Knoxville, Tennessee, and KNCE, True Taos Radio in Taos, New Mexico. We love them. Also, our sponsors, the folks that help us bring the show to Columbus here today, the city of Columbus, Mississippi, the good folks at Sweet Pepper Deli for bringing the food. Oh, you got to love that. Thank you so much. Our good friends at Friendly City Bookstore right here in Columbus, Mississippi. Thank y'all for being here. The Tennessee Williams House Museum, as we mentioned, also the Columbus Cultural Heritage Foundation and the Mississippi Hills National Heritage Alliance. Thank you, thank you, thank you. Y'all have done a great job with the home here and all the grounds. Great job. Thank you for doing it, and thanks for having us. Mr. Paul Tate helping me out on the piano. Paul Tate, thank you, brother. More information on how you, too, can help this show stay on the air, and it's been 28 years and counting, ThackerMountain.com. Thank you so much. All righty, our next guest, I think most of you folks probably know very well, through personally and through his writing. Michael Ferris Smith is here. He has a new novel out. Lay Your Armor Down is the newest one, an atmospheric and spare Southern Gothic of two unsavory men on a mysterious criminal odyssey. That's kind of your specialty, isn't it, Michael? Mysterious criminal odysseys. And their encounter with a mystical young girl. Getting great reviews, all the Publishers Weekly and all down the line. Michael from his previous novels, The Hands of Strangers, Rivers, Desperation Road, and The Fighter. He has also written the screenplay for two of those novels, and in addition to publishing novels, he is now a songwriter, has one album out. He's telling me he's working on his second album with his band, The Smokes. Y'all please welcome Michael Ferris Smith.
1: Thank you. It's great to be back, everyone. A lot of great memories here, a lot of steps up and down these roads. My oldest daughter, Presley, who many of you know, is over there, too. So it's great for us both to be back.
0: Yeah, you were telling me not only did you spend time here in Columbus, this was your neighborhood where we are now.
1: Yeah, we had an old Victorian right here in downtown Columbus that damn near killed me. I put a lot of miles on the Riverwalk and just really enjoyed our time here.
0: You've put out seven novels now, and as we mentioned... Is that right? I don't want to sell you short.
1: Eight, Jim.
0: Yeah. Somebody on our crack research staff is going to take a hiatus. That would be me. And so in addition to writing the novels, you have now been an author and director of a film version of your short story, Chasing Rabbits, and putting out albums. So, I mean, is Dancing with the Stars next? What's going on?
1: It's been my experience that... creatively, if someone asks me if I either want to do something or two, can I do something, I just say yes. And then I'll figure it out later. Because I love writing novels, but I do get bored easy. And when these opportunities to do different things came up, I just have nodded and said, yeah, that sounds great. When they asked me if I could write the screenplay adaptations for the films, I said, sure. And I had no idea if I could or not. And I remember when that call was over, my manager called me immediately. He goes, you don't know how to do that, do you? I said, no, but I'm going to figure it out. And he goes, well, that was the right answer. And yeah. It worked out. And when the guys around Oxford, the musicians, they were like, we know you have some songs. How about we put a band together? I said, sure. So, I mean, you say yes, and then you figure it out, because it takes a lot of time to try to figure it out and then say yes.
0: Well, in that spirit, how about if you and I get down here and do a little tango? Do you know what is it?
1: I'm afraid you could outdance me.
0: All righty. Finally, somebody says no to, ladies and gentlemen. All righty. Again, you spent some time abroad, and you were telling me before the show, because you put out these novels, you're a young man, you put them in, you're very prolific, but you told me you were kind of semi-late to coming to writing. Some people say, oh, when I was 6 years old, I knew, but that was not you. You were a normal person for a while, right?
1: Yeah, I was very normal, abnormal, however you want to describe it. I was in my late 20s, and I was living abroad, and it was during that time. I just started becoming a reader for entertainment for the first time in my life, and I got really influenced by both being in Paris and reading those writers of the Lost Generation at the time, and then also discovering some Mississippi writers along the way that just really fueled my desire and I think trigger my imagination. And so when I came back home to Mississippi when I was about 29 or 30, I just thought I would give it a try. I mean, I just felt really interested in it, and I thought maybe I can do it. I had no idea what it was going to take, and had no idea what all you were going to go through, and I had no idea the stamina and the determination and all those things. And I'm glad I didn't know. I'm glad I was naive into it,
0: right?
1: Because I would have likely quit. But I just got into it, and there was never a plan B. I think it served me well that I was where I was in my life when I began to write first, because I felt I had, you know, things to consider, and I had been different places, and I'd, you know, been in Mississippi, but then I'd also looked at Mississippi from a distance, and I think that just really helped develop my sensibility of it all.
0: Was there, particularly I would think in France, when people hear you talk, for example, and hear that drawl, I mean, people are interested in the American South, are they not?
1: Yeah, very much so. I think Mississippi writers do really well in France for whatever reason, you know. I don't know. Maybe it was my accent.
0: Well, now you, so many writers did so many weird odd jobs coming up, and you did your share. But you worked on a road crew, you were telling me, in Europe.
1: Yeah.
0: Now that must have been a little...
1: Yeah, I was basically a roadie for a traveling basketball festival that went around Western Europe. I mean, like a roadie for a rock show. Me and six guys unloaded these trucks, set up the events. The events ran. We loaded the trucks back up. The trucks drove off, and we had a rail pass, and we just had to get to the next town before the next event. So, like, literally from one weekend to the next, I would be in Madrid, London, Berlin, Rome, Munich. I mean, we did like a 25 or 30 city tour, and that was a few years of my life. And yeah, I mean, and thank God it was pre-cell phone era. So I had to do things like read and watch and observe and listen and try to pick up language wherever I was to get by. The learning curve was tremendous, and I just really loved it. I embraced it, and I'm 100% certain it was that experience that led me into trying to want to write.
0: Really, just because there were so many different interesting places and people, and you just piqued your imagination.
1: Yeah, just constantly there was something going on around me, you know, and there was something new to see and a new people to meet. And at the same time, I'm reading Hemingway and Faulkner and Flannery O'Connor, and I don't know, something just all was working together through that.
0: Wow, you're traveling around Europe setting up basketball courts and reading Hemingway and Faulkner. What kind of a freak are you, man?
1: Well, I told you abnormal was probably a better way to describe it.
0: So you got back to the States and you thought, and I love this attitude, I'm just going to give it a shot. I'm not sure if this thing is going to work. We did that 28 years ago, right? And we're still not sure if it's working. But so the first book, how did that... You wrote it, and did it sell, or did you have rejection slips?
1: No, it was a lot of rejection. I mean, it takes a long time, and I wasn't ready for that. And then, like, Larry Brown, I've talked to him about him a lot as an influence, and I remember reading his interviews, and Larry always said, I kind of knew why I was getting rejected when I was getting rejected, but I also knew when I had gotten better and that when I shouldn't have been getting rejected anymore. And I remember crossing that threshold and knowing that I've written something I know it's good. It might even be better than good, but I was still getting rejected. And I was getting really to the point of giving up. And I was sitting on my back porch over here in Columbus one afternoon. And I said to my wife, I'm like, I'm going to do this. I'm going to give it another 9 months. I'm going to give it to the end of the academic year. When that is up, if nothing's happened, I'm just going to find something else to do. You know, I'm going to keep submitting, keep doing all that through the year, but I just don't think I can deal with it anymore. And 3 weeks later, I got up in the middle of the night for some reason, couldn't sleep, and I just went and checked my email. When I checked my email, there was an acceptance for The Hands of Strangers.
0: Oh, man.
1: And that was it. That turned it around.
0: Did you wake up your wife in the middle of the night?
1: I went down to Zachary's to see if they were open, but they were closed.
0: All right. Well, hey, all you aspiring writers out there, never give up. And if you can land a weird job, all the better. All righty. This new one, we've got to discuss the Armor book. Tell us about the inspiration for Let Your Armor Down.
1: Well, I've talked about this a lot too. Like every novel I've ever written, it all begins with just this one image in my mind that I can't get out of it. And for Lay Your Armor Down, for some reason I had this image of this old woman riddled with dementia who was just walking, had left her home, lives out in the countryside, and was just walking out through the woods in the middle of the night, lost and very confused. Because I remember hearing, unfortunately, we do hear stories like that. But I just started thinking about her and thinking about her. So then that's the first chapter I started writing her. And I always say I just start following along. And I just started following her and walking her through the night. And the thing that it had that I always hoped for in any story is right away I was concerned about her and I cared about her. And you've got to care and love your characters or it's pointless. So I was worried about her and concerned about her. And also I kind of had this real eerie North Mississippi Hill Country landscape too. And if you've read my work, you know how much I love landscape and setting.
0: Oh yeah.
1: So I had those two things going, and I knew she was in trouble, which is also something you've got to have from the get-go. There's got to be some trouble. There's got to be something at stake. So that was the beginning of it. And then when she walks up on the two guys in the middle of the night sitting out by a fire, and I knew they were up to no good, right. I thought I might have something here. So I just kept following them.
0: And we hear and read about some authors who outline the whole thing, know exactly, they write the ending first sometimes. That is not you, it doesn't sound like.
1: No, it's not.
0: You're discovering along with the reader almost, it sounds
1: like. I mean, yeah, it's great because readers will talk to me about things that happen in the books or in the stories or moments they love, and they'll be like, when did you know that was going to happen? And I said, the minute you read it, that's when I knew it was going to happen.
0: Right.
1: Like, that's when the sentence came out. Like, in Lay Your Armor Down specifically, those of you who have read it, those of you who will read it, these two guys have been sent to this abandoned church in the countryside in the middle of the night, and they're told to go down into the cellar and bring us something back. But we're not telling you what it is. You'll know it when you see it. And so they make it to this church. They go down in the cellar, and it's dark. It's black. It's the middle of the night. And they see a strip of light under the door at the other end of the cellar. And as they're walking toward it, I'm thinking to myself, I wonder what's in there. And then I thought, this better be really good because I've set the whole thing up around this. And they reach out, open the door, and even that moment when they opened the door, I wasn't quite sure what was in there. And then the sentence came out, and there was a little girl. And that's when I knew. And that also raised the stakes to that level immediately. But yeah, I don't look too far ahead.
0: Can I get a copy of the book, please? No, I'm kidding. I want to read it right now. Thank you. Hey.
2: Did you mean it?
0: I'll just take this home. Friendly City Books, ladies and gentlemen. Yes, so it's just that one image. You don't plot the things out. And you also told me something interesting. You don't really do a lot of revisions. We hear about some authors, I rewrote the whole thing 5 times, revise. Not your style.
1: Well, I mean, I'm fortunate to have an editor who really trusts me. And I don't send it to him. Like, I don't talk to anybody about a novel while I'm writing it. I don't say, here's 50 pages, what do you think? I send it to him when I feel like he could take it to the printer right then and print it out, and we'd have a pretty fine book, you know?
0: That's great.
1: So I feel like I put a lot into it by the time it gets there. So the revision process is usually, pretty minimal.
0: Yeah, just a little tweak here and there, some punctuation, whatever it might be, but nothing wholesale.
1: No, nothing major. Not yet.
0: No, I think
1: we'll see how it goes.
0: That's, they trust you that much, as well they should. You're also telling me you have some new readers around the world. What's some of the countries you were saying that you're getting translations from now?
1: Oh, yeah, it's pretty interesting. Like Bulgaria, Russia, Saudi Arabia. That was an interesting one that came across because I had to go through the censorship committee at Saudi Arabia, and I had to sign an agreement. Like if there were things they didn't, the censorship committee wouldn't pass, could they just change it? I was like, sure. I mean, I have no idea of what's going to happen, but yeah. But that's really interesting, too, because when you sell these foreign rights, there was, and the book comes out, you get a copy of it. So, like, get a copy of Desperation Road in Russian or Rivers in Mandarin Chinese or Salvage This World in Italian. It's kind of a fun mail day when you get that.
0: Yeah, and you just have to trust them.
1: You just have to trust them.
0: This could be, you know, all work and no play over and over and over.
1: Yeah, who knows what's really, whose book it really is.
0: Right. Well, lay your armor down, as I mentioned, getting these great reviews, and just the little bit that you have told us about it sounds just great, and sounds like a great, would make a great movie, but let's don't even go that far yet. And I believe maybe you're going to read just a little taste of it for us.
1: I will. Oh, we'll read a little taste.
0: Y'all, it is called Lay Your Armor Down. It is from your buddy, Michael Ferris Smith.
1: Thank you. In the shine of the remaining headlight, Kiel had seen a pathway that led from the levee and cut across the marshland, and he raised from the car and started in the direction of the bar, wanting to sneak up on it in case others had appeared. A deepening haze swallowed the yellow-green neon, a murky and sickly beacon. In his mind, there were alligators with great jaws and great hunger lying in wait along the pathway, their bulging eyes and ancient heads appearing as every fallen limb or clump of Spanish moss that lingered on the surface of the sodden world. It kept him moving quickly, the earth sucking at his feet and the lightning dancing above. He walked on fixated on the hazy neon and all seemed quiet, and then he paused to knock the muddy clumps from his boot heels, and when he did, he noticed the silence. A gentle and nearly soundless rain began to fall then, and he recognized it in the same way he always recognized the instants when his dreams appeared in front of him. With a half second of astonishment that was followed by the intrigue of watching the premonition unfold, he had felt this rain and heard this silence, and he knew what was coming next. He raised his face and palms to the sky and felt the cleansing and waited for the crash of thunder, and then he heard it coming from miles away, rolling toward him in an avalanche of sound that ripped through both him and the earth. The rain disappeared, and the rush of the wind came next, following the chronology, pushing across the flat land in a wave of gust, and the thunder bellowed and joined with the wind, and then there was a sudden clash of lightning and a sudden rush of power, and Kiel knew that at any instant it would all stop and return to silence, and at that moment it would be time to run. Thank you, everyone.
0: Michael Ferris Smith, y'all, one more time for him, please. Hometown Boy Does Good. Lay Your Armor Down is the newest novel. It is from Little Brown, and thanks to our buddies at Friendly City Books, we have a table set up, and we're going to sell copies of Michael's book after the show. He will sign it for you, personalize it for you, and we appreciate him being here, and good luck with future projects. Hey, it's been 5 minutes since you've published a book, Michael. I don't know. We need to. I can't wait for the next one. All righty, Michael Ferris Smith, thank you so much. All right, Hartle Road is here, y'all. I bet a bunch of you know Hartle Road. And it looks like we have a family. We've got siblings here, and they always, I honest, family bands usually make the best music and certainly sing the best harmonies we've found. A couple of releases out. Max 2 is the name of the album. They have a single out called Rear Projection. I love on their website, they actually mention that they are rooted in Lowndes County, that they are not far from the childhood home of Tennessee Williams, and just down the road from White Station, birthplace of Howlin' Wolf. Man, if you got Tennessee Williams and Howlin' Wolf in your area, y'all got it going on, and you got this cool band. Y'all ready for them? Please bring it on stage, Hartle Road.

not you, then whom? Said the sly panther to the fox. Be summer nights, may be the death

Thank you so much. We've got one more song. This one's a new one. Those last two were on Max 2. Like to take a moment to say, to notarize another unheard of Columbus, Mississippi legend. Spent a little bit of time here, Charles Henry Ford, right across the street. You know, we don't have the Gilmore Inn anymore, but he published a blues magazine down here. It was called Blues, a magazine for new rhythms. It was some great literary stuff. Carlos Williams, et cetera, Ezra Pound all contributed, and we're lucky. You know, you don't really hear people talking about him nowadays, but we're fortunate. I feel his energy every day. Thank you.

0: Thank you so much.
1: Hartle Road, y'all. One more time for him, please. Hartle Road. From Lowndes County, Mississippi. Y'all know where that is. Hey, we've had so much fun here today at the Tennessee Williams House Museum out here in this tent right next to the house. Beautiful crowd, beautiful day. Thank y'all for being here. We'd like to thank all of our guests one more time, if you don't mind. Mr. Michael Ferris Smith, great author. Let Your Armor Down. We will visit with Michael at the table here for Friendly City after the show. One more time for Hartle Road, y'all. We appreciate them. So good. And the W Jazz Combo. How about that groove? That was so much fun. Thank y'all for doing it and being down here. We record the show every Thursday in Oxford in the spring and fall. If you happen to be that way on your travels, please come see us at the Powerhouse Arts Center in Oxford. Shows are always free admission. We appreciate it. We appreciate y'all being here. Before we get out of here, I would be remiss, as they say, if I did not thank Nancy Carpenter. Thank you, Nancy, for all you do. Not only for this show, but for this great house here and all your efforts. Thanks so much. Much appreciated. Y'all can listen to the Thacker Mountain Radio Hour every Saturday on MPB at 7 p.m. We hope you do. And if you're a mind to, please be a member. Join up. We got a table right here. Or if you don't feel like doing it today, go home and do it online. It's only, what, $120 a year? That's like Netflix, except we don't get naked. All right. In fact, we're going to do it today, though. Let's go, guys. All right, thank y'all for being here. We're going to get one more from this cool band, and we'll see you on the radio.

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2: My pressure parked over the southern plains, and that's bringing us warm and humid air coming in off the Gulf. For Boonville and the northern counties, it'll be clear overnight. Mid-70s, we're in the low 90s, humid and sunny on Sunday. Vicksburg and the central counties, breezy, a few clouds and mid-70s for the overnight hours. We're in the mid-90s on Sunday. It'll be a sunny day, our heat index about 105 and breezy. Natchez and the southern and coastal areas, overnight looks clear, low near 80. We're going up to about 90 and sunny on Sunday, about 93 and sunny on Monday. I'm meteorologist Steve Hamilton. 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

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Welcome to Grassroots. Bill Ellison here, hosting 2 hours of bluegrass, acoustic, and folk music. Welcome. We're glad you're here. First hour music coming your way tonight from Allison Moorer, Norman Blake, Barry Mitterhoff, and more. Later on, bluegrass from Del McCurry, the Lonesome River Band, Michael Cleveland burning up a fiddle, and more. Also tonight, to celebrate America's 250th, we got a brand new CD to preview from the Cody Norris Show. And we got a couple of emails to pass along, and we'll do it. Our number one starts with Lonesome Standard Time with John Prine's Grandpa Was a Carpenter. Gillian Welch, the Elvis Presley Blues. Right now, Stuart Duncan and his fiddle with one called G4.

I attempt to make the first set eclectic. I think we succeeded tonight. Classic folk, wrapping it up, the first set from 1963, the new Christy Minstrels, and of course Saturday Nights from an album called Folk Rewind, Volume 1. Prior to that, a jazzy tune from mandolinist Barry Mitterhoff, title track from his album Silk City. We heard Alison Moorer with that version of Marie. It's from an album called Sail Away, tribute to the songs of Randy Newman. We heard Lonesome Standard Time, Grandpa Was a Carpenter, from Lonesome as It Gets, Gillian Welch, Elvis Presley Blues, and we started with Stuart Duncan, great violinist, with one called G-Forces. This is MPB, Mississippi Public Broadcasting. Welcome to the show. Bill Ellison here, as always, on your Saturday night, hosting 2 hours of bluegrass, acoustic, and folk music. Thanks for listening. 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And our mailing address is MPB Mississippi Public Broadcasting, 3825 Ridgewood Road, Jackson, Mississippi, 39211. 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And we always want to urge you to check out our playlists. 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Back to music as we blend in the grass. Coming your way in the next set, Del McCurry with Blue Darlin', Tim O'Brien from Red on Blonde, Bob Dylan tunes, Farewell Angelina. And the set starts with two greats, Norman Blake and Tony Rice, from Blake and Rice 2. Here's Lincoln's Funeral Train.

mighty fine guitar flat picker there. Kenny Smith from his album Studebaker, one called A Man Is Real. Adam Steffi, by the way, played the mandolin. Larry Sparks, Blues Stay Away From Me. Del McCurry, Blue Darling. That's from Del's album Cold Hard Facts. Tim O'Brien did Farewell Angelina. And we started with Tony Rice and Norman Blake with Lincoln's Funeral Train. This is MPB, Mississippi Public Broadcasting. Grassroots underway on your Saturday night. Glad you're listening. Here's an email to pass along from Tony in Jackson. Tony, T-O-N-I. In Jackson. Tony says, I'm assuming she says, I like Doc Watson's version of Freight Train Boogie a lot, but you played another version a long time ago. Please play it again. Tony in Jackson. Well, Tony, I got a lot to choose from. There are several versions of that, but I picked out a good one for you, and we'll do it next. So back to it we go. In this set, Doc Watson. I'm going to squeeze some Doc in there for you. Doc with Alberta coming your way in this set. Flat and Scruggs before that, Till the End of the World Rolls Round. And here's the version I picked out of Freight Train Boogie. Ronnie Reno from the album. Here it is. Album. It's called Portfolio. Ronnie Reno and the Reno Tradition and the Freight Train Boogie.

old-time flavored. Fire on the Mountain, David Holt from his album Grandfather's Greatest Hits. One of my favorite album titles from all the years that I've been involved with grassroots. David Holt, Fire on the Mountain. Larry Stevenson before that with a smoker. You'll never know how much it hurts. Also in the set, Doc Watson did Alberta from Southbound, Flattin' Scruggs, Till the End of the World Rolls Round. And we started out with a request to Jackson for Ronnie Raino and the Freight Train Boogie. You're listening to Grassroots on this Saturday night. The second hour of the show tonight begins with a Lonesome River Band. I'm going back, but I don't know when. Fiddler, Art Stamper before that with one called Josie O. And we'll start as we move into the week of 4th of July celebrations and America's 250th celebration. The Cody Norris Show has a brand new CD called Spirit of America. I mean, brand new, just released. And we'll check it out. We'll hear Battle of New Orleans from the Cody Norris Show and Spirit of America. This is MPB, Mississippi Public Broadcasting, WMAH 90.3 FM Biloxi, WMAE 89.5 FM Boonville, WMAU 88.9 FM Bude, WMAO 90.9 FM Greenwood, WMPN 91.3 FM Jackson, WMAW 88.1 FM Meridian, WMAB 89.9 FM Mississippi State, and WMAV 90.3 FM Oxford University.